0: and elections next year. He told the Democratic Unionist Party conference in Belfast that unionists must work together to secure as many seats as possible in Stormont Assembly and Council elections next May. And the weather mainly dry tonight with clear spells as showers become confined mainly to the north and northwest. Cloud will thicken in the southwest with drizzle possible. Lowest temperatures of 7 to 12 degrees in light to moderate southwest to west winds. And that's all from the newsroom for the moment.
1: 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Songs from Murren Bradley and Niamh Burry, from Sirica Richardson and Phoebe Bridgers. 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And this beautiful version of Fáinne Ghaol an Lae from Steve Cooney. 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
7: And you're very welcome back, and thanks a million to Niall there in the newsroom. Hi to Bernard in Finglas, who's suggesting Orbital. Great shout. I'm into it. Whether I get to it or not now is another thing. But listen, great to have you along, Bernard. Hope all is well up in Finglas. Brendan in East Cork is saying, Ray, Anita Carter's version of Kris Kristofferson's Loving Her was easier than anything I'll ever do again is also fabulous. That does sound pretty fabulous, all right. That's another one I'll be chasing up now, Brendan. And thanks so many for that one. We have Catherine as well in Bantry. Thanks for Johnny Cash and more. And welcome to Late Date Weekend. Yeah, great to be back here in the usual spot in my old stomping ground. And Kat as well there is enjoying the music, which is great to hear. And who else? No, Ken is in Cork as well, and he's enjoying the tune. Just, it's great to hear from you, Ken. Hope all is well. And whoever we know over on the email, we have Willie Murphy. He says, thanks for a great show tonight. Thanks for Faces and the Kinks and Johnny Cash, A Thing Called Love, which Willie Murphy says, check this out now, was one of my party pieces many moons ago. Great memories. And thanks for the Waterboys and all the tunes. Hope you up by you, Willie. Willie, you give me an idea there now. Very early now to be saying this, but how about, you know, for the Late Date Christmas party this year, we get together everybody's party pieces. What do you think? You can let me know if you want to. Or else you can just say, Ray, it's way too early to even consider something like that now. Put it back in the box. Adam is in Wicklow and says, Ray, any chance you could play It's Nothing to Me by Harry Johnson? Can't say I'm familiar with it now, Adam. It says, a great bit of dark Americana from the 60s that I came across recently. Nice. Yeah, absolutely. Well, I'm into the vibes. I know, Adam, I had a look for it here. No sign of it here. So that's more homework for me now, I'd say. Park is down in Melbourne and he says, Ray, you're doing some shifts this week. Fair play, Hara. Enjoying the show here. Asher, listen, Monday to Sunday, you know yourself, Park. Hope you're well. And we have Liam and Orla. They say, great music today, as always, listening in from sunny, breezy San Diego, trying to adjust to the 8-hour difference. Can you give a shout out to our new addition to the family, baby Declan, and also for his big sister, Lila, and brother Killian. Ah, yeah, they're out meeting Declan today. That's Liam and Orla, and all the best to all the family and all the gang there. Mighty stuff, yeah. And that's fabulous stuff altogether. And Jer is in touch as well. Jer, he's down Abbey Leaks, and he says, remembering Jim Croce, who passed away this day in 1973. Oh, yeah, huge fans of his here on Late Date. So something from Jim Croce before the hour is up. Sounds good, all right, Jer. Thanks, as always. Hi to Keith as well. He's up in County Louth. He was enjoying Culture Night on RTE last night and looking for something from the 1980s. We'll do our best now, Keith, absolutely. But mind yourself up there in County Louth. We're going to get back to it now. I said I was going to play Among the Wicklow Hills. Okay, what I have is, I couldn't find Larry Cunningham's version, unfortunately.

briefly, but I have Jerry and the Ohio, old Irish show band, and Among the Wicklow Hills, especially for Snowy Flynn on his 70th birthday.

the Ohio, among the Wicklow Hills. And a couple of people getting in touch about Jerry Cronin and the Ohio. Great stuff, Ray. Jerry Cronin, born in Dublin and moved to Tuam in County Galway to join the Johnny Flynn Show band before starting his own band, Jerry and the Ohio. Hope you buy it. That's Brendan. And Kev from Tuam says, thanks, Millie Ray, for playing Jerry and the Ohio, a Tuam band. Jerry Cronin was a lovely guy. May he rest in peace. Still plenty of his family living in County Galway. Thanks a million for that. I wasn't aware of that now at all, Kev. So I really appreciate that, and appreciate Brendan getting in touch as well. And hi to Paula in Clune, and would love to hear the oh sure, listen, that's a great show. And somebody was asking for something from the 1980s there as well earlier on, so that might fit the bill. And a very important one, ah sure, listen, that's Deirdre Butler in Kells, County Meath, number one texter to late date, self-professed, but I find it hard to argue with her. It's Deirdre in Butler in Kells, County Meath. It's her birthday today, 63 years of age, and I promised Deirdre that I would not forget her birthday, and she texted in just to remind me, but I remembered anyway. But anyway, listen, this is especially for you, Deirdre. This is Cat Stevens, and this is taken from an album called Buddha and the Chocolate Box in 1974, and it's called Oh Very Young.

On his anniversary, he passed away on this day in 1973. Jim Croce, I'll have to say, I love you in a song. And before that, we had Jerry Andy.

think it was listener Paula was asking about Dada earlier on, and there they were with This Is The Day from 1984, the album Soul Mining. And before that we had The Soulful Sound of Bob Marley and Is This Love, and we had Cat Stevens as well from Buddha and the Chocolate Box in 1974, Oh Very Young. And let's check in with the messages now again. The time is 25 minutes past one. We have Bernadette saying, Ray, don't forget Pierce Turner's Among the Wicklow Hills before you finish tonight. Bernadette, please don't get your hopes up now, because we had Among the Wicklow Hills already, and I only have two versions available to me here. I only had Foster and Allen's version and the version that we played, Jerry and the Ohio. But I'm a huge Pierce Turner fan, so I will chase after some Pierce Turner in the not too distant future, that's for sure. And thanks a million for getting in touch with the show tonight. We have Saoirse and I had a great pleasure of being at a fantastic gig earlier, Susan O'Neill at the Shanty in Kilmacow, just outside Waterford. What an incredible musician in the best venue, joined on keyboard by local Killian Brown. The Shanty is just perfect, wonderful atmosphere. I've never heard of it. Sounds cool, though. That's Ethna, and says, thanks for all the great music, right? Well, thanks for the great text. And sounds like Susan O'Neill was in great form, right? And she's some live performer, there's no doubt about it. Hi to Enda Luby as well. Says, just tuning in now, loving the tunes as usual. Went to see Kurt Vile last Monday. Class gig, if you're going to play a tune for him. But if not, no worries. Oliver Arnold's next weekend also. And that could be the ending. Hope you buy it. Yeah, Oliver Arnold's, of course, very familiar with sound from A Safe Harbour and spending time here in Cork, and has been coming here for a couple of years now. And yeah, amazing artist. We have Rebecca there in Balbriggan. So was watching a documentary tonight about Trio, Linda, Dolly and Emmy Lou. Would love to hear, to know him is to love him. A beautiful suggestion there as well. And suggestion pile rules, you know, apply and all that kind of stuff. I'm sure you understand at this stage. Hi to Mags, who says, loving the selection you're playing tonight. Not looking for a request, just happy with your choices. What was the song played just before the 1 o'clock news? That was Saints and Angels. It was a kind of I was going to say a collaboration, but it's more of a reunion with Sharon Shannon and the Waterboys. Saints and Angels is called, and it is an absolute beaut. All right, nice one, Mags. Hi to Johnny Lynch as well. He says, well, Ray, how's she cutting by? I'm sitting here listening to the wireless by the first fire of the autumn, and be jeepers, it's mighty. Give us a good fireside tune there. A tune of Sarah Makeham Ní Bóill would be class. Hard got, but RTE library is vast, and you might be lucky in your search. Your faithful listener, Johnny Lynch. Oh, look, listen, thanks a million for getting in touch, Johnny. I will chase after that. Sure, we'll see how we'll get on. Hi to Jonathan as well. He says, we are listening in North Carolina, sitting on our deck as we do every weekend. We're at home. Thankfully, the last weekend of 30 plus degrees. It's been very long and even for North Carolina, hot summer. Yeah, sounds like it, all right. We are 23 years married this weekend. Can you play a song by Roy Cooter for my wife, Sandra? Well, I'll tell you what now, Jonathan. We had Roy Cooter already. We had a track from the album Paradise and Lunch. We played his version of It's All Over Now. But we'll definitely find something else for your wife, Sandra, there. And listen, all the best to the two of you there, enjoying the deck and enjoying the last of the summer out in North Carolina. Mighty stuff, absolutely. We'll keep it going with Paul McCartney. This is a little beauty called Little Willow.

from the Nebraska album, Bruce Springsteen and Atlantic City. Before that, from the White album, The Beatles and Dear Prudence. And we had Paul McCartney out in his own. That one's from the early 90s, Little Willow. And hi to Paddy Kenny. We were chatting about show bands earlier on, and we were talking about Jerry and the Ohio. And Paddy Kenny says, Ray, may I suggest a show band slot one night weekly? They recorded a huge number of songs. That's not a bad idea. We could slot a show band song into Saturday nights. All right, Paddy. Yeah, we tend to go back. We did a big kind of a troll of the beat bands recently. We might squeeze in one tonight, actually, from one of the beat bands. We might squeeze one in before we know it, actually. And also, I need to get to this one as well, something as well for Travis. He says, hi, Ray, loving the show from the Perth suburbs. Could you please give a shout out to the brilliant Fremantle Dockers, who have won their way to the Aussie Rules Football AFL Grand Final. Wait a second. From Frio, from Western Australia, are in the AFL Grand Final. This is massive stuff. We'll be playing defending premiers Brisbane, the Brisbane Lions, at the Melbourne MCG next Saturday. The pubs in Frio will be going mad all week. It's only the second time we've reached the Grand Final and we've never won the flag. Brisbane have an Irishman in the team, Conor McKenna, but the Dockers carry the spirit of thousands of Irish immigrants who arrived in Australia via the port city of Frio, and thousands since who have stopped by for a pint. All prayers for a win gratefully accepted. That's Travis. Travis, I wonder what time that's kicking off. Will that be on while we're on air? Because that is very exciting stuff altogether. As you know, I'm a mighty man for a bandwagon. And I have a great affection for Brizzy. But listen, that Frio bandwagon, I hear the sound of it coming and I'm ready to jump on board. I'll play something especially for the Frio Dockers in just a little while. But first I'm going to play something from Maria Doyle Kennedy. This is Sing.

That's Maria Doyle Kennedy and Sing. This is for Travis and all the Fremantle AFL fans looking forward to their grand final next Saturday. This is Rory Gallagher. From Cork City to the red earth of Western Australia, out on the Western Plain.

Yeah, from out of nowhere, that was Marty Robbins and his tale in El Paso. And before that, we had Rory Gallagher and his tale of what happened out on the Western Plain when him and a bunch of cowboys ran into Buffalo James. And hi to Harry Mack, Rathcool, Tan Chenigit, Let the Hear, Ihova, Harry Mack in Rathcool, Karev to Harry Mack. Great to hear from you, Hara, and hope all is well up in Rathcool. And hi to Judith as well, who thoroughly enjoyed hearing Cat Stevens. Yeah, caught it at the end of a Netflix show called Alley Cats. And yeah, it caught me out as well, Cat Stevens. Yeah, big fan, of course. But anyway, listen, we're going to finish up with this one. This one is Norma Waterson, and a folk legend, and teamed up a lot with the Carty family over the years. But yeah, this is Norma Waterson, and this is her take on Black Muddy River. August Lesho, Horja, thank you so much for listening. I'll chat to you again, Eva Morach. Eva Hagwif.

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RT News at 2 o'clock. I'm Niall Gormley. Good morning. Yemen's Houthis have launched attacks on Saudi Arabia, including a ballistic missile and drone strike near the capital Riyadh and strikes on energy facilities in the Red Sea coast. Firefighters extinguished a blaze on a fuel tank at a depot near Riyadh's international airport. The war between the Houthis and the Saudi-backed coalition has escalated in recent weeks as the Houthis have taken control of Yemen's east coast, potentially blocking Saudi oil routes out of the Red Sea. The US military said it has killed four people in a strike on a vessel in the Caribbean that it alleged was involved in drug trafficking. The attack is the latest in a campaign dating back to last year that targets what the Trump administration describes as narco-terrorists. Since the campaign started, US vessels at strikes on vessels in the Caribbean and Eastern Pacific have killed more than 220 people. Rights groups have labelled the attacks extrajudicial killings. The White House Correspondents Association, which represents hundreds of journalists who cover the White House, have demanded that access for banned colleagues be restored. The association said the action of the Trump administration in revoking access for journalists from CNN, Politico and MS Now violates the First Amendment of the US Constitution. Media companies said their team's press passes were confiscated yesterday morning when the journalists went to the White House. Announcing the ban, US President Donald Trump accused the media outlets of writing or reporting fiction or lies about his administration. And the weather mainly dry tonight with clear spells as showers become confined to the north and northwest. Cloud will thicken in the southwest with drizzle possible. Lowest temperatures of 7 to 12 degrees in light to moderate south to west winds. And that's all from the newsroom for the moment.

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0: RT News at 3 o'clock. I'm Autumn Corcoran. Good morning. Yemen's Houthis said that they attacked sites in the Saudi capital Riyadh last night with missiles and drones. The Iranian-backed group said that it launched strikes in retaliation for Saudi warplanes hitting Houthi positions this week. Saudi Arabia had sent alerts overnight warning of potential danger around Riyadh amid an escalation in attacks. The Houthis did not specify what they had targeted in Riyadh, though large plumes of smoke were seen coming from one location near the city's airport. Separately, the US military has said that at least four people have been killed in a strike on a vessel in the Caribbean. It alleged that the vessel was involved in drug trafficking. The attack was the latest in a campaign that targets what the Trump administration describes as narco-terrorists. The British singer Ed Sheeran has made comments describing the situation in Gaza as catastrophic and unjustifiable. Mr. Sheeran was speaking in a stadium in Philadelphia before he started his first show since the rapper Macklemore was dropped from his US tour over pro-Palestinian comments made on stage. Earlier, all of the support acts for the Loop tour announced that they were dropping out of the remaining dates after the rapper was dropped from the lineup. The French President Emmanuel Macron has endorsed a deal that Denmark has made with the US over the future of Greenland. Tensions had emerged between the United States and its NATO allies over the Arctic territory after the US President Donald Trump threatened to annex it. And the weather forecast, mainly dry with clear spells, as showers become mainly confined to the northwest and north. Lowest temperatures of 7 to 12 degrees, and that's all from the newsroom for now.
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And you know, everybody's talking about the good old days, right? Everybody, the good old days, the good old days. Well, let's talk about the good old days. Come to think of it, as bad as we think they are, these will become the good old days for our children. But why don't we try to remember?

so mellow. Try to remember. And if you remember, then follow. Oh, why does it seem that the past is always better? We look back and we think the winters were warmer, the grass was greener, the skies were bluer, and smiles were

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0: RT News at 4 o'clock. I'm Autumn Corcoran. Good morning. Yemen's Houthis said that they attacked sites in the Saudi capital Riyadh last night with missiles and drones. The Iranian-backed group said that it launched strikes in retaliation for Saudi warplanes hitting Houthi positions this week. Saudi Arabia had sent alerts overnight warning of potential danger around Riyadh amid an escalation in attacks. The Houthis did not specify what they had targeted in Riyadh, though large plumes of smoke were seen coming from one location near the city's airport. Separately, the US military has said that at least four people have been killed in a strike on a vessel in the Caribbean. It alleged that the vessel was involved in drug trafficking. The attack was the latest in a campaign that targets what the Trump administration describes as narco-terrorists. The British singer Ed Sheeran has made comments describing the situation in Gaza as catastrophic and unjustifiable. Mr. Sheeran was speaking in a stadium in Philadelphia before he started his first show since the rapper Macklemore was dropped from his US tour over pro-Palestinian comments made on stage. Earlier, all of the support acts from The Loop Tour announced that they were dropping out of the remaining dates after the rapper was dropped from the lineup. The French President Emmanuel Macron has endorsed a deal with that Denmark has made with the US over the future of Greenland. Tensions had emerged between the United States and its NATO allies over the Arctic territory after US President Donald Trump threatened to annex it. While the terms are still unclear, Denmark maintains that its sovereignty remains intact. And the weather forecast, mainly dry with clear spells, lowest temperatures of 7 to 12 degrees. That's all from the newsroom for now.
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0: RT News at 5 o'clock. I'm Niall Gormley. Good morning. Yemen's Houthis have launched attacks on Saudi Arabia, including a ballistic missile and drone strike near the capital Riyadh and strikes on energy facilities on the Red Sea coast. The Iranian-backed group said it had launched the strikes in retaliation for a Saudi warplane striking Houthi positions this week. The war between the Houthis and a Saudi-backed coalition has escalated in recent weeks as the Houthis have taken control of Yemen's east coast, potentially blocking Saudi oil routes out of the Red Sea. The singer Ed Sheeran has said that the situation in Gaza is catastrophic and unjustifiable and disproportionate. He was speaking at a concert in Philadelphia in the wake of a row over comments on Gaza made by one of his support acts, the US rapper Macklemore, which led him to lead the tour. Subsequently, all of the support acts, including Irish group Bioga, pulled out in solidarity with Macklemore and led to widespread criticism of the English singer. Mr. Sheeran said he never wanted to be an activist singer, that he was making mistakes and that he was sorry for them. The US military said it has killed four people in a strike on a vessel in the Caribbean that it alleged was involved in drug trafficking. The attack is the latest in a campaign dating back to last year that targets what the Trump administration describes as narco-terrorists. Since the campaign started, US strikes on vessels in the Caribbean and Eastern Pacific has killed more than 220 people. Rights groups have labelled the attacks extrajudicial killings. And the weather, mainly dry tonight with clear spells as showers become more confined to the north and northwest. Cloud will thicken in the southwest with drizzle possible. Lowest temperatures of 7 to 12 degrees in light to moderate southwest to west winds. That's all from the newsroom for the moment.
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1 month ago today, I was happy as a lark. But now I go for walks, to the movies, maybe to the park. I have a seat on the same old bench to watch the children play. You know, tomorrow is their future. But for me, just another day. They all gather around me. They seem to know my name. We laugh, tell a few jokes, but it still doesn't

I know I can't hide from a memory. Though day after day I've tried, I keep saying she'll be back. But today, again,

0: 2026. Derek Mooney sitting in for Lillian on Rising Time this morning. 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

0: Yemen's Houthis have launched attacks on Saudi Arabia, including a ballistic missile and drone strike near the capital Riyadh and strikes on energy facilities on the Red Sea coast. The Iranian-backed group said that it launched the strikes in retaliation for Saudi warplanes striking Houthi positions this week. The war between the Houthis and a Saudi-backed coalition has escalated in recent weeks as the Houthis have taken control of Yemen's east coast, potentially blocking Saudi oil routes out of the Red Sea. Singer Ed Sheeran has said the situation in Gaza is catastrophic, unjustifiable and disproportionate. He was speaking at a concert in Philadelphia in the wake of a row over comments on Gaza made by one of his support acts, US rapper Macklemore, which led to him leaving the tour. Subsequently, all of the support acts, including Irish group Bioga, pulled out in solidarity with Macklemore and led to widespread criticism of the English singer. French President Emmanuel Macron has said that a deal between the United States, Denmark and Greenland helps to reaffirm Danish sovereignty. The Danish Prime Minister and the Prime Minister of Greenland have also issued a joint statement saying that the agreement respected the right of the Greenlandic people to self-determination. The US military has said that it has killed four people in a strike on a vessel in the Caribbean that it alleged was involved in drug trafficking. The military's Southern Command said that intelligence revealed the vessel's active involvement in narco trafficking. The attack is the latest in the campaign dating back to last year that targets what the Trump administration describes as narco terrorists. The weather forecast, largely bright and sunny this morning with plenty of dry weather and light winds. Sunshine will continue into the afternoon, but more cloud will develop across western counties with other areas seeing more cloud by evening. Highest temperatures 15 to 18 degrees. And that's all from the newsroom for now.
1: Thank you very much indeed, Kate. Time for the sea area forecast now with Mark Bow.
2: Thanks, Derek. We have a small craft warning in operation and the meteorological situation at 0300 hours. High pressure 1,027 hectopascals west of Iberia extends a ridge north over Ireland. Now the forecast from Loophead to Erishead to Fairhead, southwest force 3 or 4 imminent, later increasing southwest force 5 or 6. And from Fairhead to Cairnsore Point to Loophead and the Irish Sea, west to southwest force 3 or 4. And the weather for all areas is cloudy with patchy rain and drizzle, and an outlook for a further 24 hours. Moderate southwesterly winds in the west and north. The weather's cloudy to fair. And the coast reports at 5 a.m. Malin Head, west, 24 knots, gust 34 knots, cloudy, 9 miles, 1,017, rising, buoyant 5. Northwest, 11 knots, 1,023, rising. Roaches Point, west, 9 knots, cloudy, 12 miles, 1,023, rising slowly. Roaches Point, beg your pardon, Valentia, northwest, 2 knots, cloudy, 9 miles, 1,023, rising slowly. Belmullet, west to northwest, 12 knots, cloudy, 7 miles, 1,021, rising slowly. And finally, Dublin Airport, west to southwest, 6 knots, fine, 16 miles, 1,021, rising. Have a good morning, everybody.
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1: Good morning, good morning, good morning, good morning, good morning, good morning, good morning, good morning. Derek Mooney here sitting in for Lillian until 8 a.m. And what a programme we have ahead of us for the next 2 hours. Lots of great music. What else is happening? Oh yes, Paul G will be popping in to give us the latest news from the world of Eurovision. Niall Hatch will be here after 7 to answer your wildlife queries. And we want to hear about the very first concert you ever attended. When was it? Who was it? What do they sing? I'll do my best to help you relive that moment. Anyway, don't just stare at that radio. Get in touch by texting 51551 or you can email Mooney at rte.ie. Good morning, good morning, good morning, good morning, good morning, good morning.

0: And the lark in the clear air. Indeed, it's how we end the live broadcast of the Dawn Chorus every year, and have been doing so for, oh my goodness, over three decades now. Not with Cara singing it necessarily. We've had instrumental versions also, but a wonderful tune, I'm sure you'll agree. And before that, bing, bing, bing, Crosby singing How Are Things and Glockamora. Oh, it's just a gorgeous way to start your day, you have to admit. Now, I mentioned at the top of the programme that we want to hear from you about the very first concert you ever attended. I can certainly remember mine. It was 1987, I'm pretty sure of it. It was at the Olympia Theatre, and it was Makem and Clancy. It wasn't Tommy Makem and the Clancy Brothers, it was Makem and Clancy. And I think, if I'm not mistaken, it was a kind of a reunion concert. It was called We've Come a Long Way, based on their album at the time. And I just remember being mesmerised by the fact that they didn't just sing, but they actually told stories. I didn't know very much about them. I'd only ever seen them on the Late Late Show on TV at the time. But it was a wonderful night. Were you there? I think you were, because I remember seeing you. You were sitting beside me. You couldn't have missed me. I had a terrible haircut. I was only 19 at the time, and I had no sense of dress, still don't. In fact, one of my colleagues once said to me in here, I had about as much taste and style as a second-hand sock. True. Anyway, I love Makem and Clancy, I really do. And years later, I just happened to be in Boston, and I was in a hotel, and I was sitting at the bar chatting away to somebody, and next of all, I heard this voice saying, hello, are you from Ireland? It's not the way he sounded, but it turned out to be Liam Clancy. He has lots of great music to his name, but this is, again, one of my favourites. It's a tribute to Luke Kelly. I was thinking about Luke Kelly during the week because I went to see the Oasis movie about their reunion concerts, and Noel Gallagher mentioned Luke Kelly and said how much he admired him. Anyway, if you've never heard this tribute to Luke Kelly before, I think you'll be impressed.
1: Luke, how glad I am that our paths crossed in that brief window of consciousness that is given to us between the two great mysteries. You came into my life through a window, the men's room window in the Central Hotel at the Fla in Milltown, Malbay. They wouldn't let you in the front door because they said it was after hours and you weren't a resident. But it was really because they didn't want a Dublin Jack Ian upsetting the session. Willie Clancy was there in the parlour, and Jimmy Ward, and the great Seamus Innes, who shares this piece of ground with you now, forever. You startled us all that night, Lukey, when you sang. You were no self-effacing rustic waiting to be coaxed to sing soft, sad love songs. You were as strident as a street in Cricketwood. You were as brash as a Dublin Hackney driver, and you took delight in what you sang. Joy and anger mixed in a powerful blend, that was your hallmark, then as always. Joy in the act of singing. Anger in the words that spoke of injustice. You came from the mould of the great communists who knew that it was right to rail against the tyranny of class and privilege. Look at us now, Luke, here in the cemetery. A small huddle of the living amidst a vast throng of the generations that march through before us, and coming fast behind, the generations waiting to be born. So what signifies, Luke? What signifies is that you fulfilled your destiny, that you did not stint in the giving of the talent that was uniquely yours. Had you been a blade of grass, you would have been very green and very tall and very pointed, because all things must be what they are to their fullness. since we laid you down here.

many years ago, you have been joined in the long silence by so many of those we knew, by Ciarán Burke and Seamus Innes and Willie Clancy and Joe Heaney, and by my own brothers, Tom, Paddy, Bobby. But are ye really silent, Luke? No. No one never will be. It's all preserved, isn't it? In reality, as well as in memory. And when in the future there are those who want to hear not the froth of fashion and the pop song of the month, but the timeless vision of the true story told, they will listen to you, Lukey. You and your likes, if such there are. And even though we understand all this with our heads, we still lament in our hearts that you will, as the song says,

Have we time for another before Paul G pops his head in to tell us about the Eurovision Song Contest? I think we have. Don't forget, you can text 51551 about your very first concert, or email mooney@rte.ie about anything at all, particularly your wildlife questions. Niall will be here after 7:00.

That piece of music is Te Deum by Charpentier, but you know it best as the Eurovision Song Contest theme tune, which can mean only one thing. Very shortly, we'll be talking to the great Paul G. So let's kick it off with a trip down memory lane. We're going back to 1969. There were four winners that year. This was the Dutch entry, Lenny Kerr with De Troubadour.

0: What a finish. It came first in 1969. Lenny Kerr with De Troubadour. I'm sure I'm not pronouncing it correctly. I don't speak Dutch. But when is the last time you actually heard a Dutch song on Irish radio? So that is for all of our Dutch listeners, wherever you happen to be listening in the world. In studio with me now. Good morning, good morning. Good morning, good morning. Good morning, good morning. I sound a bit like Alan Partridge, don't I?
1: Well, you do. So I will say
0: good morning,
1: to you,
0: Paul G.
1: Well, bonjour, Derek. Good morgon, dear. And buenos dias, bon dia, and good morning to you.
0: And good morning to you, Paul. Now, how were the four winners in 1969? As I just mentioned, the Troubadour, Lenny Kerr, the Dutch entry, it came first, but she wasn't alone.
1: She wasn't alone. There were three others as well in Madrid. The presenter during the rehearsal said to Clifford Brown, who was the Martin Oosterdaal of his day, if you like, the head honcho, she says, what happens if there should be a tie? And he said, that won't happen. Simply because, well, let's just set the scene here. In those days, up to 1974, with a few variations, each country had 10 votes to distribute how they wished. Okay, this applied in 1969 as well. So, of course, when each country was giving their votes, you'd have to add up that they each awarded 10 points.
0: Mm.
1: Yep. Does that make sense?
0: Yes, it does.
1: And then by the time 15 of the 16 countries voted, you had Spain, the host country, Spain, Netherlands and France all on 18 votes each. UK was one behind with 17. Okay, that was Lulu, boom, bang, a bang. Finland were the last country to vote. They come on, they award their points, they give Lulu one to level her with the other three and did not vote for any of the others. So, of course, then they say, right, well, that completes the points from Helsinki. Good night. And the gasps from the audience in the Teatro Real in Madrid. Four countries on 18 points apiece. So Laurita Valenzuela, the presenter, she turns to Clifford Brown. Mr. Brown, what do we do? He says, well, there are, and he said in French first, then in English, he says, there are four winners this year. She says, well, sorry, I'm confused. What do we do? You know, he says, well, you just have to announce there are four winners.
0: Do they have enough trophies, Paul?
1: No. So what they did was they had four medals struck, because in those days it was the Grand Prix medal that was awarded to the artist, to the songwriters, mm-hmm. and to the producing national broadcaster mm-hmm. who submitted the song. Okay. So since they only had four, and to save face, because they had to bring everybody back on stage, they awarded the medals to the singers.
0: Ah.
1: And what they said would happen is they'd have to get more medals struck to award to the songwriters and then to the organisations, the BBC, TVE, NOS and
0: so what were the four winning
1: RTF.
0: Songs?
1: So the four winning songs in the order they were performed was Spanish entry, the home team. Salome was the singer with Vivo Cantando. She was on at number three. Then it jumped to number seven, the United Kingdom. Lulu, boom, bang, a bang. Probably the most famous of the winners. And let me tell you, that was the biggest selling single of the Eurovision entries that year. At number eight, directly after her, was the Dutch entry, De Troubadour, which mm-hmm. we heard earlier from Lenny Kerr. And then all the way down at number 14 of the 16 songs, France, Frida Bocara, and Un Jour, Un Enfant. Mm. A Day, a Child.
0: Now, Lulu was a big star.
1: Massive star.
0: Still a big star.
1: Yes, still is, yep.
0: And the UK have sent many big stars.
1: In those days especially, yes.
0: Well, yep. Recently also, I'm thinking yes. of Bonnie Tyler.
1: Yep.
0: And we'll come back to Bonnie in just a moment. But I want to catch up on the news from the world of Eurovision, Paul, this week.
1: Yep.
0: And let's start with the Netherlands.
1: Yep. The Netherlands, well, they had announced just a fortnight ago that they would not be participating for the second year in succession. And then only the other day, of course, RTE made the same announcement that Ireland would not be participating for the second year in succession either. However, the other thing is Spain opted out this year. We haven't heard yet whether they're going to be opting out next year. The reason I bring that up is because they're one of the big five countries, with UK, France, Germany and Italy being the other four. They do contribute the most amount of money to the European Broadcasting Union, and that helps to enable the contest to go ahead each year. Mm. So no Netherlands, no Ireland, and we wait to hear if the three other countries that boycotted this year will be either doing the same next year or returning.
0: And we're not going to be showing it either.
1: We're not going to be showing it either. And again, for the second year in succession, the last time that RTE didn't show it before this year was 1962.
0: All right. Now, I mentioned Bonnie Tyler. We lost Bonnie Tyler this year, unfortunately. What a fantastic singer and a great entertainer. And she was one of the big names that the United Kingdom put forward through the decades to represent them at the Eurovision Song Contest. And they're scratching their heads. They're scratching their heads at the moment. But what a song in 2013 she had.
1: What a song. Believe in Me, it was called. And it suited her down to the ground. Because Bonnie, you know, the brilliant singer, and had a string of hits. And it was absolutely fantastic news to hear at that time that she was being selected to represent the UK. I thought, no better woman, you know?

0: wonderful Bonnie Tyler with Believe in Me. She represented the United Kingdom at the Eurovision Song Contest in 2013. And she had a back catalogue, it's fair to say, most artists could only dream of. It's a Heartache, Total Eclipse of the Heart, and Holding Out for a Hero. Anyway, at the Eurovision, she performed, as I've just said, Believe in Me, and she finished 19th. Now, if Bonnie Tyler couldn't bring Eurovision glory back to the UK, you might wonder who could. It's a question fans across the water have been asking for years. So much so that MPs are now set to investigate why the United Kingdom continues to struggle at Eurovision. I know you don't believe me, but it's true. Have a listen to the BBC News headlines from last Friday, just 2 days ago.
1: Today at one, an NHS trust may have to review thousands of cases. And mille fois again, MPs launch a parliamentary investigation into why the UK does so badly so often.

0: Britain in the Eurovision Song Contest.
1: That's incredible, isn't it? MPs investigating why the United Kingdom are not performing at the Eurovision Song Contest. Are they mad, Paul?
2: Well, I'm surprised that they've left it till now.
1: What do you mean you're surprised?
2: Because they should have done years ago. Well, it is a big thing because don't forget, in other countries, the governments in other countries do tend to intervene.
1: The way they're going on in the United Kingdom, have to say that, because they represent the United Kingdom. You would think they'd never had a win. I mean, they've won five times,
2: yes.
1: How many times did they come second? Quite
2: 16.
1: A lot.
2: 16.
1: Okay.
2: 16.
1: What's our record? We've won seven times. So has Sweden.
2: Yes, that's right.
1: How many times have we come second?
2: Four times. Yeah. And then...
1: How many times has Sweden come second?
2: How many times? I think only the once, actually.
1: Only
2: once. Let me have a look.
1: You could argue that the United Kingdom have done better than us.
2: Yes, you could say that. So, UK, 5 wins, 16 seconds, 3 thirds, 5 fourth placings and 1 fifth placings. And by comparison then, Ireland, 7 wins, 4 second placings, 1 third placing, 3 fourths and 3 fifths.
1: Okay. Did we ever have a nil point?
2: No, not yet, but we almost did.
1: It's a bit like the soccer. Yeah. When is the last time they won the World Cup and they feel they never do
2: 60
1: good?
2: 60 years.
1: So how many nil points have they actually had?
2: Okay, so in total... Two. Let me elaborate here. 2003 was the first time with Gemini and Crybaby. That was the first time that UK had A, come last, and B, received the dreaded 0 points.

0: Oh my goodness, they were awful, Paul. I'm not surprised they got nil points.
1: Yeah, well, I was there in the venue in Riga, Latvia, and I was near the front, and I did think something was a little bit off. But they were probably about a semitone out.
0: They weren't even in the venue by the sounds of things. Yeah, they were totally out of tune.
1: Because by then, Derek, they were using backing tracks anyway, so I suppose there was really no excuse, unless, of course, they speeded it up just a tiny bit, adjusted the pitch a little bit. You know, probably only happened on the live performance on the night and not during the rehearsals during the week. I don't know, but I mean, the way I heard it on the Saturday night in Riga, it was a little bit out.
0: All right, where are we going next?
1: Then jump forward to 2021. Okay, James Newman and Embers, and that got no points from either the televoting or the...

0: don't know what's wrong with me, Paul, but I kind of like that song.
1: Yeah, it didn't grow on me at the time, I have to admit. But James Newman, he actually co-wrote Swedish entry a few years before as well, would you believe?
0: So he had a track record in the Eurovision Song Contest. But for the United Kingdom, he scored?
1: Nothing that year.
0: Null point.
1: Now, in the last three contests, Derek, 2024, 25, 26, they did get points from the juries, but no points from the public. Then we go to this year. Look, Mum, No Computer was the guy.
0: That was his name.
1: Sam Battle is his real name.
0: But his stage name.
1: That was his stage name. Look, Mum, No Computer. Eins, zwei, drei, German for 1, 2, 3. And no points again from the public. But this time, just 1 point in total from the jury vote.
0: What has gone wrong with them?
1: Well, I'd say since the turn of the century, Derek, a lot has gone wrong with what some people would refer to as old Europe. Because, I mean, we haven't done any better either since the turn of the century. But when they were using A Song for Europe as the platform, they were always doing quite well. And then when they went in for these internal selections, there was a time in the noughties they used BBC Introducing, and I thought, what the hell is that? And apparently it was to launch brand new acts. So they used that for a few years to select the entry. It didn't work.
0: So if there happens to be an MP listening who's going to be on this panel investigating why the United Kingdom are doing so poorly at Eurovision, Paul, what advice will you give them?
1: What advice I would give is return it to a national selection, okay? At least get maybe 6, possibly 8 songs, like in the old days.
0: So back to a national selection.
1: Back to a national selection.
0: Advice.
1: And then make it regional jury voting and public voting, 50-50, okay? That's really the way it should be done. And I wouldn't mind just going back to that ourselves as well.
0: All right, so if there's anybody listening here or there,
1: yes,
0: that's what you're suggesting.
1: That's my suggestion.
0: All right, Paul, so let's leave that behind. Let's listen to some of the great tracks from the United Kingdom.
1: Yes, absolutely.
0: From the past. So go
1: from
0: on.
1: From the past.
0: Where are we going to start?
1: Okay, well, let's go, first of all, back to 1972, the New Seekers. New Seekers had just, at that point, had a number one with I'd Like to Teach the World to Sing. While that was in the charts and dominating the top spot, they were singing the 6 songs for contention for Eurovision 72. And the last of those 6, because they did it week by week on the Cliff Richard show, the last of those 6 was Beg, Steal or Borrow. That won the public vote by postcard. In those days, no phone votes back then, Derek. It was all postcards had to be sent in. We did that twice, by the way, but more on that on another occasion. Rush released, as you can imagine. And by the time of its participation in Edinburgh that year, it was already number 2 in the charts. So Beg, Steal or Borrow by the New Seekers.

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10: 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I'm in the company of Paul G. We're talking about Eurovision news. 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
11: Right, 1973, so just a year after the New Seekers. According to Cliff Richard, of course, finished second in 68 with Congratulations, losing out by 1 point. 5 years later, he's back with Power to All Our

just see Cliff with a hand in the air, praying to God. Anyway, Paul G has left the building. Hugh Fennessy says, I'm tearing his heart out with the music this morning. And can I play this? It's Cecilia, Simon O'Garry.

0: Oh, Paul G. He's brought us great memories this morning. Lots of you getting in touch. And I'm joined by Niall Hatch. Niall will be answering your wildlife queries after 7 o'clock this morning. All you got to do is text 51551 or email mooney@rte.ie. We were inundated last week with your wildlife queries, and we've got an hour or so with lots of great more music to come. News headlines now with Kate Carolyn.
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2: Good morning. The Iran-backed Houthis in Yemen have said they've attacked sites in the Saudi capital Riyadh and the Red Sea city of Yanbu. Flames and a large plume of smoke have been seen rising from Riyadh's main airport. The

0: Saudi-led military coalition fighting the Houthis in Yemen said its air defences had destroyed a missile fired by the Houthis towards Riyadh. The White House Correspondents Association has called on the US President Donald Trump to lift the ban from the White House, which he's imposed on three media organizations, CNN, Politico, and MS Now. The association represents hundreds of journalists who cover the White House. In a statement, it described the ban as unconstitutional. Mr. Trump said he had issued the order, claiming that the three organizations were spreading fake news. Ed Sheeran has spoken to his fans about the war in Gaza for the first time since the rapper Macklemore was dropped as a support act to his US tour because of pro-Palestinian comments he made on stage. At his concert in Philadelphia last night, Sheeran apologised for making mistakes. He described the October 7th attacks on Israel as horrific and said they compounded centuries of Jewish pain. He said what was happening now in Gaza was catastrophic, unjustifiable and disproportionate. He added that the systemic injustice unfolding in the West Bank could not be overlooked. Sheeran said that he had tried in the past not to be a political commentator because he wanted his shows to be about unity. Following Macklemore's removal from the tour, all other support acts withdrew from the lineup. Voters in two German states are going to the polls today in an election that may weaken Friedrich Merz's position as Chancellor. The focus will be on how his Christian Democratic Union party performs in two elections. The votes come 2 weeks after the far-right Alternative for Germany scored a big victory.
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0: It'll be a largely bright and sunny morning with plenty of dry weather. It will become cloudier across western counties this afternoon and in other areas this evening. Highest temperatures 15 to 18 degrees. And that's all for now. We'll have news again in an hour.
3: Thank you, Kate.

0: Oh, Finbar Fury. And before Finbar Fury, Francis Black, I was asking at the top of the program, do you remember your very first concert? Lots of you getting in touch, and you can keep your memories coming in to 51551. Niall Hatch has joined me in studio now from Birdwatch Ireland, and of course from Mooney Goes Wild. You can hear him every Monday night on the panel. Niall, how are you this morning? All good?
1: I'm very good, Derek. I've been enjoying the show a lot so far, listening in the car on the way.

0: in, and I think it's going really well.
1: Well, I'm happy to hear it. So what's the weather like outside?
0: It's a little chilly. It's quite nice and brisk, one of those nice autumnal days. It was still dark when I was coming in, so I couldn't really see what the sky is like, but it's dry anyway, and yeah, nice.
1: It was very dark when I was coming in this morning. You know, the

0: So if you have any wildlife queries, now is the chance to get them in, 51551. If you can text, it's better. Or email mooney@rte.ie. And if we don't get through all of them today, if we're back here again in a few weeks' time, we'll do it. But we'll certainly go through them on Monday night on Mooney Goes Wild at 10 p.m. on Radio 1. Or we will answer them by email. Niall, so you've got one or two things there, if you have.
1: Please. I do indeed. So it's great to get this feedback from people, which is really fun. We had an email in from two people, actually, from Killian Molan and Niamh White, and they were asking about two strange-looking ducks that they saw in Honey Park in Dunleary, and they correctly identified them as white-cheeked pintails, which are...
0: White-cheeked pintails?
1: Yes, very attractive.
0: I've never heard of one.
1: Yeah, well, I'm not surprised because they're not from this part of the world originally. They're a bird that you would see in places like the West Indies and parts of South America. But they're widely kept in wildfowl collections because they're such attractive little ducks. They're gorgeous little brown speckly ducks with white cheeks and lovely red and black beaks. Very small. They're wondering, well, how will these birds survive? Is the environment in the parks in Dunleary, is it going to be okay for them? If they're from a warmer part of the world, will they survive? They obviously have escaped from captivity. They're not naturally occurring in Ireland. And in fact, it could be these two birds could be the same ones that have been knocking around Dublin for the last couple of years, actually.
0: Niall, can I ask you a question? You say they've obviously escaped from captivity. Presumably, if you're keeping ducks in a collection, you're not keeping them in cages, okay? You might have some kind of water course on your land or whatever it happens to be. But they'd be, is the term pinioned?
1: Yes, which means it means cutting the flight feathers.
0: The flight feathers. How do they get away and end up in Honey Park?
1: Well, I suspect there was quite a lot of exotic ducks turned up in a place called Blessington Street Basin in the city.
0: I know where that is.
1: Yeah, we've been there together. It's an interesting place for wildlife. Very, very deep. It was originally the water reservoir that was used for the Jameson Whiskey Distillery when it was in Dublin. So it's very, very deep. And a few years ago, quite a lot of exotic ducks turned up there. So the thinking is that somebody illegally dumped out a whole lot of birds from a wildfowl collection in there because some of them can't fly. Obviously, feathers regrow, so some of them have been able to. And since then, a lot of these birds have been spreading around the city, but don't seem to be breeding, so the numbers aren't out of control or anything. But birds like wood duck, mandarin duck is one that a lot of people will have heard.
0: Mandarin are beautiful, aren't
1: they?
0: Very
1: beautiful, yeah. And that seems to be the origin of those in Dublin as well. And I think that these are two of these white-cheeked pintails that came from there. Now, it's obviously not good when non-native species become established in the wild like that. However, these aren't breeding. They're not causing any problems. And just to put people's minds at rest there, where these birds occur, even though, okay, West Indies is quite warm, they also occurred as far south as places like Buenos Aires and Patagonia.
0: And Bray.
1: And all of those three places can be pretty cold in the winter. The temperature actually is not too different from Ireland, let's say, between Ireland and Buenos Aires. So I don't think that will pose any problems for them. And they're obviously going to parks or seeking out people who are feeding them. So no particular cause for concern for those two individuals. But thanks very much for getting in touch.
0: Thank you. Valerie from Galway has sent a text message. I feed the birds every morning, but. There is a family of three hooded crows that come to eat the seed. They don't get close to each other. The largest bird fights off the youngest if he comes near. It seems very cruel and unnatural that they wouldn't want to feed their offspring. And all three fight off the pigeons. However, they don't bother the other birds. Any thoughts on this? Now, we were kind of discussing this last week, were we not, Niall? The fact that, you know, gulls at this time of year, you'll hear a lot of squealing.
1: That's right.
0: And you look around and say, what's all that? And then you look and you see, could be a herring gull and then another gull beside it and it's begging for food. It's the juvenile and they're teaching them to go away and fend for themselves. That's what's going on there. Is that a case of this year? Would the crows do the similar thing?
1: Well, they tend to have a stronger bond with their offspring. They can actually, that bond can last for life. They will often look out for their chicks even when they become fully independent. There is that still affinity there. We know that crows form very strong social bonds. They have friends. They have enemies. They not only look after their offspring, they look after their nieces and nephews and their cousins. So that's very unusual in the bird world. Now, I suppose there's no way to know that this youngster is actually the offspring of the other crows. It could be an interloper that came in. It could be an orphaned bird that has latched onto this other pair. And, you know, where he says it seems cruel and unnatural, I would disagree. It's something that's happened in the natural world. It's very natural. We can't judge wildlife for the same, you know, the same morals, I suppose, that we have ourselves. It might not be pleasant to see it, but that's the way it works. And perhaps it could be a case of being cruel to be kind. mind that bird maybe needs to learn to fend for itself while food is still plentiful in the countryside, so they'll be able to survive through the winter. Who knows? It's impossible to get into their heads. Crows are incredibly intelligent, and I could just lose hours watching them learn something new about them and their behaviour every time I see them.
0: Are you scared of spiders, Niall?
1: I don't. I obviously large venomous ones in other countries I'm wary of. I'm not hugely frightened of spiders. Those large

0: How spiders that run across the floor, they do give me a bit of a fright sometimes.
1: That's what this next text message is about. What's going on? Screams one of our listeners. Why are they coming into the house at this time of year?
0: Well, the thing people don't want to hear perhaps is that not necessarily coming into your house, they've always been there. And this is the time of year when, just in the autumn, when they start to be on the move. Part of it's to do with mating season. The males are on the move looking for females and they sort of come out and scuttle around. And because these ones are so big and so fast, they really do frighten us. And one of the worst things of all, sometimes they're so big you can hear their footsteps. You know, if that's horrible in a quiet room.
1: What do you mean you can hear their footsteps?
0: You ever heard the footsteps of these giant spiders? It's sometimes on the floor. Or paper. I had a plastic bag in my room once. I just remember hearing this sort of pattering on this one night. It was just horrible. So that did freak me out a bit because they're so large. Now, they are harmless. They can't hurt us.
1: Are we sure?
0: Yes. Their jaws aren't strong enough to get through human skin. So all spiders are venomous, but in Ireland there are very, very few that can do us any harm. And even those that can won't do serious harm. So people would have heard about the non-native false widow spider or noble false widow, a species originally from Madeira, of all places. It's become well established in Ireland. I've been seeing those quite a lot, and they can give you a nip. It's a bit like a bee sting, more or less, so you want to avoid that. We have another spider called the woodlouse spider, which really doesn't come into houses, and apparently their jaws would be strong enough to bite a person, but you're not going to really encounter those, and they're not dangerous to people, really. So we don't have to worry too much about them in Ireland. There's just something primal about those eight-legged hairy spiders, though people don't like them. And it's unfortunately, it's sort of a factor in Irish life at this time of year. For a few weeks, you have to put up with these spiders on the move in the house. But yeah, they're not coming in. They've been there all along, I'm afraid.
1: All right, you can text 51551, okay? Or email mooney@rte.ie. Niall will be here until 8 o'clock.

0: Well, we hope you're having a happy day wherever you are listening to us. Derek Mooney sitting in for Lillian. I'm in the company of Niall Hatch, and we're dealing with your wildlife queries. Lots of stuff coming in about wasps, Niall, so let's pile them all together. Basically, they're all saying, you know what, how do I get rid of them? But others are asking, how long are they going to hang around, etc., etc.?
1: Well, I had the very same question for our good friend and colleague Aina Nilana last year, because I had a nest of wasps that was established right by my front door. They were sort of, I think, underground. They got a little crack below the outside of the door, and everyone was saying, these are going to come to your house, they're going to hurt you, there's going to be big problems. I didn't want to harm them, I left them be, and I had no issues at all. Occasionally one got to the house, went straight out, didn't get stung at all, but that's something people obviously are mindful of, and it's the time of year when they do start to become a bit more aggressive. So in some cases, they, you know, wherever you can, live and let live. But in some cases, if there's a danger, obviously they need to be professionally dealt with. I would call in the professionals for something like that. But do tolerate them when you can. Wasps are a very important part of our ecosystem. They're pollinators. They do feed on a lot of other insects that can be pests in their own right. They do hang around quite a bit. It depends on the weather, really. They do start to die off, some of them in September or October. Mine last year continued right up to November, but it was pretty mild. I was surprised they're going that long. But as they go on, they do get a bit more aggressive. So do keep an eye out for that. They have a sort of switch in their diet when the natural sugars kind of run out that can cause problems. They go looking around more for food. So it's not a one size fits all situation, but do get professional help from people who know how to deal with this rather than try to attack it yourself.
0: Niall and Derek, I walked the Camino from Sarria to Santiago de Compostela during the week, and a robin kept landing in front of me and then flying to the nearest bush or fence. I must admit, I was in a contemplative mood and praying the rosary along the way. Was it just a coincidence, or was the robin being my companion on the Camino? My friend Kira is doing the Camino as we speak.
1: My mum did it a couple of years ago and absolutely loved it as well. So it's something I'd love to do myself. It does sound amazing, and a great way to be out in nature and enjoying wildlife as well, while you're in that contemplative mood. The robin was definitely being your companion for whatever purposes, we're not quite sure. But the fact is, robins tend to have an affinity for human beings, more so than for other robins. They're quite antisocial among their own kind, but they do latch on to us. And the fact is that they have realised, or at least maybe have evolved to this behaviour, to know that humans have a kind of protective force field around us. They know that predators are unlikely to come close to us, so they're nice and safe there, but also competitors. Other birds are more scared of us. So if a robin's close to a human, it kind of has a lot of protection, and it can sort of eat food unaided. And also, as you're walking along, you're stirring up all sorts of insects and worms and things as you go, and the robin can take advantage of that. So I think companion is a good word for it. It was sort of benefiting from it. You were benefiting from it. So win-win for everybody. Gorgeous little birds as well. We get so many calls about the Intermoon Goes Wild about them.

0: It's a bit tortured, some of that song.
1: Yeah, that was one of my late father's favourites. I remember so many family holidays in the car listening to the cassette tape of the best of Simon and Garfunkel. And
2: I had it too.
1: Yeah, it was great. Like, really, really talented people. And Paul Simon, one of the best songwriters of all time, I think.
0: The cassette player, now you're bringing back memories. Oh, my goodness.
1: Do you remember when you used to get stuck and you have to get the pencil
0: and wind it? You had to get a pencil and wind it. Okay, yeah. Let me see the first concert. Hi, Derek. The first concert I was ever at was T-Rex. November the 11th, 1971, Liverpool Stadium. The ticket price was 10 shillings, the equivalent of 50p. Regards, Liam Daly and Fox Rock. Can you please help? We have a badger who visits every night digging up the lawn.
1: Well, I don't know what I can do to help. What it's doing, it's digging up the lawn because it's looking for worms. That's one of their favourite foods. It's hard to get into a badger's head or to stop them from doing that. Obviously, it would be it wouldn't be possible to harm them or anything like that. There's no really other way to deter them. They're kind of like the top predator or the top dog, I almost said, even though they're not a dog. Even things like foxes will defer to them. If you can tolerate it, please do. It's a wonderful animal to have around.
0: Just don't go too close. Same with the wasps.
1: Yeah.
0: Steer clear.
1: Yeah.
0: Actually, don't interfere with wildlife at all. Observe from a distance and enjoy. Another one here. Why do crows and jackdaws eat? My garden has at least 10 in every morning. Oh, what? Excuse me.
1: Why do they eat?
0: Yeah. What do they eat?
1: Well, one of the reasons that they're so successful is that they will eat pretty much anything. So with lots of birds and other wildlife, we say, well, they specialize in this kind of food or this kind of plant. With members of the crow family, they'll eat almost anything. So they're looking around for things like insect larvae, for worms, for berries, all sorts of things. I remember seeing some that were specialized in feeding on mice, which is a good thing maybe to have in your garden if they're sort of getting rid of vermin like that, but they really kind of eat anything, and they're very opportunist, and they can switch very quickly, which is one of the big reasons why they're so successful. If you couple that with their supreme intelligence, it's no surprise that they're really doing very well here, because they can outsmart us, and so it could be anything in your garden they're eating.
0: I had a spider in my house recently, but when I went to put him outside, could it have been a she?
1: Of course it could, absolutely.
0: Or of course, yeah. When I went to put it, let's say it like that, outside, it started to jump across the floor like a frog. Didn't know this happened. Was this normal? Thanks, Roisin.
1: Well, it sounds like it could be one of our jumping spiders. We have several species in Ireland. Some of them are quite common. They're very small, so didn't say what size the spider was, but the jumping spiders are quite small. Probably the best known one is what's known as the zebra spider. You sometimes find them on windowsills and window ledges inside houses. Very small, and they act like cats. Rather than making a web, what they do is they sort of sneak up on their prey and ambush it and jump onto it. They can move faster than the human eye can really detect the jump. They're so fast. And strange as it may seem, we're talking about spiders and people being frightened of them. This is one of the spiders in Ireland that people sometimes describe as being cute. Zebra spiders are kind of fluffy and cute and black and white and furry, and they're actually very sweet looking. So that's one of the few that people think looks like a bit like a cartoon character. So I quite like to see them on my window ledges because they eat the things like the fruit flies, which bug me.
0: Katrina in Tullamore wants to know, are the swallows hanging around longer than usual this year, but are their numbers less?
1: So are they hanging around longer than usual? Not particularly, but it's hard to know for sure, because this is around the time when they start to leave us. They sort of, through September, they sort of gradually filter out. It's not at all unusual for swallows to remain well into October, though. A minority of them do stay back. They may even still have chicks in the nest. They have a very long nesting season. Now, as for whether there are fewer, we don't have data from this year specifically just yet, but the gradual trend over the last few decades is definitely one of decline. The species is going down and down, and it's the same story for a lot of what we call our insectivorous trans-Saharan migrants. That's birds that cross the Sahara Desert, so long-distance migrants that feed on insects. So other birds like house martins, willow warblers, swifts, cuckoos, sedge warblers, birds like that. They're not related to each other, but they are all, they have the same sort of migratory routes, the same sort of dietary pressures, and they are declining. It's thought that climate change is playing a big role in that, sadly.
0: Send your queries in to 51551 or email mooney@rte.ie. Hi, Derek. My first concert was the Rolling Stones at the Adelphi Cinema in 1965. Backup group was Tony Kenny and the Vampires. Tickets cost 7 shillings and 6. No price gouging back then. Yeah, I was mentioning earlier that I went to see the Oasis movie about their reunion tours last year. And I see they're coming back to Slane next year. Did you ever see them before?
1: I did. I saw them in Slane, of all places, back in 1995, which brings me back. It was actually the first concert that I attended, so it's very apt. And they were the support act for REM.
0: Oh, really? Okay.
1: Yeah, so that's the main reason I went there. I've always been a fan of that particular band, and they were huge at the time. And Oasis were sort of up and coming, but they made a real name for themselves. I think that between them probably being booked for Slane and them appearing at Slane, their star had really risen. And I remember very clearly, I remember being struck by actually their musicianship, how they get the crowd behind them. But I was also, I remember there's one spot in it where there's a bit of crush at the front, and Noel Gallagher stopped the whole concert and told people they wouldn't continue unless people stepped back. And I just remember being very impressed by that. They had this sort of bad boy reputation at the time, but actually it was actually quite interesting to see them live like that.
0: I'm not a fan at all. I just went to see the movie out of curiosity, and he comes across, well, actually, you know, they're very talented guys.
1: Yeah.
0: But he's the songwriter.
1: He's a songwriter, yeah.
0: He comes across so level-headed, really nice, and he was singing the praises of Luke Kelly. And it's interesting because they're showing various segments from the tour, and one, of course, is Dublin. And as they're coming out into the stadium, the entire crowd, 80,000 plus, are singing Raglan Road. Mm. And he says how much that means to him because he really did admire Luke Kelly, and that song means a lot. And that they really are Irish. You know, geographically, they were born across the water, but they are Irish. Anyway, and I mentioned Luke Kelly earlier, but I didn't play Raglan Road yet.

0: doesn't date, does it?
1: Gorgeous. That man's voice, like just classic. And, you know, he might not have got through any of these like X Factor style singing competitions today, but you could not beat a voice like that. It just suits that kind of music perfectly.
0: Hi, Derek and Niall. I'm happy to say that this year we had a swallow nesting in our garden shed for the first time in years. Hey. They raised two broods, three and then five. One of the juveniles still roosts at the nest site. We're delighted, of course, in our townland. I honestly haven't seen as many swallows in a very long time as I've seen this year. Oh, that's great. I know this isn't the story everywhere, but here in Leitrim, that's our good swallow news.
1: It is very good news. I'm delighted to hear that. And your local measures can make a big difference for these birds. If you have lots of plants, like No Mow May has been a great benefit for these birds. Produces lots of insects that keep them going. And if we can get lots of juveniles to boost that population, then the numbers can go back up again. So we'll keep it up. It sounds great.
0: My mum has a crow in her garden with a broken wing. Oh, dear. She rang the local wildlife centre and they told her to leave it alone. Is there anything she could do to keep it alive? The other birds are stealing the food she leaves out for it. Please help. She doesn't want it to die. It hops around the place. Thank you. And she's in Monaghan.
1: Well, certainly if the bird is injured and needs attention, I would think that there would be a wildlife rehabilitator out there who might be able to find that. So I will contact you after the programme and I will give you some more details of that. With a broken wing, obviously a bird isn't going to survive terribly long. Crows can overcome those difficulties more better than other birds because they're so adaptable and so intelligent, but it doesn't bode terribly well if it can't fly. It's quite vulnerable to predators and so on.
0: Okay, so would you please send in your full number? If you send in your full number on your next text message to 51551, Niall will get back in touch with you. Let me just go back up here. Lots more stuff coming in. We have a set of birds on the move out of the back garden of a neighbouring house under renovation. However, there are some adjoining gardens with outdoor lights left on at night. Do these need to be turned off to keep the birds locally, or will they just keep moving away?
1: Well, the birds may not be moving away because of those lights. I mean, light pollution can cause problems for birds. We know that it can trigger, at the start of the breeding season, can trigger the males of certain species to sing a lot earlier in the night than they should have. It kind of burns them out, and we know it does actually shorten their lifespan. In terms of the young birds now, though, I don't think it's a huge problem. It might even keep them a bit safer from predators. It's the time of year when birds are on the move. The youngsters will disperse away from the nest site. Their parents tend to stop caring for them. They also, the parents themselves are keeping a low profile at the moment in many species because this is when they molt their feathers. The birds that are migrating, many of them are already en route back to Africa. So it's a kind of time of transition. Birds are on the move anyway. Without knowing more about what the species in question are, I can't really give better advice than that. But hopefully all will be well. I wouldn't worry too much.

Three fabulous tracks from RTE Recommends. We had Forever Now, Aaron Rowe, The Meaning of Flowers, Agnes Obel, and Hers, Neil Meskell. And a text message has come in, but I don't think it's for us. Now, if I can find it, I can read it out to you. Bumpity bumpity bum. What have I done? Okay.

Good morning, Rosie. Hope to catch up with you later. Nora picking Dad up from the church at 3:15 on the way back home from Open Day at St. Bridget. She will be bringing Dad, Mary's. Hope you're doing okay. I'm hanging on. Now, the only reason I'm ringing that out is that somebody is probably waiting on that message. Yeah. So if you're listening or if you were sending that message, perhaps you should redirect it now to the person it's supposed to go to.

0: Carpenters. Karen Carpenter, such a talented individual. Anyway, Niall, thank you very much indeed for your company this morning. Email Mooney at rte.ie. We'll be on Radio 1 tomorrow night at 10 p.m. Until then, bye!
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2: And now at 5 to 8, let's head over to Met Aaron for the RTE weather forecast with Mark Bowe.
3: Thanks. Well, the weather's going to be quite mixed over the next couple of days. We've actually had an area of high pressure that's moving over the country today. That'll continue going into tomorrow and Monday as well. So you're going to see lots of dry and settled weather taking us through most of today and into tomorrow and Monday too. Now, temperatures could be quite warm tomorrow on Monday. We could see highs maybe 22 or 23 degrees, and we are going to see a good bit of cloud as well, especially across our western counties during today and going into tomorrow, as that high pressure drags a plenty of warm, moist air with it. Now, that high will move out of the way by around Tuesday. It'll kind of shift away to the east. That's going to allow some weather fronts to move over the country. So we are going to see outbreaks of rain and drizzle going through Tuesday. And then by Wednesday, we'll see more of a return to more autumnal weather with some cooler temperatures. Now, today itself, like I said, we have that area of high pressure moving over. Now, there is a bit of cloud, especially in our west and northwest at the moment, and that may lead to some rain or drizzle later on today, but it will be quite patchy if it does. There'll be plenty of

0: sunshine, hopefully, especially in the eastern parts of the country, with temperatures today around 15 to 18 degrees. But it's Monday, really, that sets to be very warm. We are going to see high pressure staying with us. There'll be some early cloud that will burn off. Then the sunshine should break through. Plenty of dry weather and highs of 18 to perhaps 22, maybe even 23 degrees. Have a good morning, everybody.
1: 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People's Art on Stephen's Green, Ireland's largest open-air art exhibition, returns this weekend, Friday till Sunday. People's Art on Stephen's Green. Hundreds of artists, thousands of paintings.
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4: World Report with Paul Cunningham is on the way. 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
5: Good morning, the headlines. Ed Sheeran has addressed the backlash over the dropping of rapper Macklemore from his concert tour. The Houthis in Yemen have said they've attacked areas of the Saudi capital Riyadh, and the US President Donald Trump is facing mounting criticism for banning certain journalists from the White House. Ed Sheeran has spoken to his fans about the war in Gaza for the first time since rapper Macklemore was dropped as a support act to his US tour because of pro-Palestinian comments he made on stage. Following Macklemore's removal from the tour, all other support acts withdrew from the lineup. At his concert in Philadelphia last night, Sheeran apologised for making mistakes. He said he never wanted to be an activist musician, but could not hide how he felt anymore.
6: What happened in Israel and at the Nome Music Festival on October 7th was horrific and compounded centuries of Jewish pain. What is happening?

0: idiotic and unjustifiable and disproportionate. Our hearts be broken by the scale of devastation and loss of civilians' lives, of children's lives. And the systemic injustice we're seeing unfold in the West Bank cannot be overlooked.
1: Yemen's Houthis have launched attacks on Saudi Arabia, including a ballistic missile and drone strike near the capital Riyadh, and strikes on energy facilities on the Red Sea coast. The Iranian-backed group said its attacks were in retaliation for Saudi warplanes striking Houthi positions this week. Our correspondent Fiona Mitchell reports.
2: With Yemen's Houthis claiming responsibility for attacks on what they termed sensitive sites in the Saudi Arabian capital Riyadh yesterday, the conflict in the region appears to be deepening. The Iran-backed Houthis did not specify what they had targeted in Riyadh, though large plumes of smoke were seen coming from one location near the city's airport. The fighting between the Houthis and Saudi Arabia has developed as a new theatre of conflict in the wider war that began with US and Israeli strikes against Iran almost 7 months ago. An official with Iran's Supreme National Security Council said yesterday that Tehran wanted the war between Saudi Arabia and the Houthis to end. He also said Iran had conveyed its conditions to mediators for re-engaging in stalled negotiations with the US.
1: The White House Correspondents Association has called on the US President Donald Trump to lift the ban from the White House, which he has imposed on three media organizations, CNN, Politico, and MS Now. The association represents hundreds of journalists who cover the White House. In a statement, it described the ban as unconstitutional. Mr. Trump said that he had issued the order, claiming that the three organizations were spreading fake news. And now with a preview of our This Week programme on Radio 1 at 1 o'clock, here's Paul Cunningham.
3: Reaction to RT's decision only to provide stripped-back coverage of the Republic of Ireland and Israel games. Can Ireland deliver critical infrastructure on time and on budget? Senior Government Advisor Sean O'Driscoll tells us how. Former General Secretary of the Association of Garda Sergeants and Inspectors, Antoinette Cunningham, on the latest whistleblower controversy affecting the force. Has Sinn Féin set back Irish unity by allying with Scottish and Welsh nationalists? And our correspondent Sean Whelan on the war crimes conviction of Kosovo's former president. That's all coming up on This Week with me, Paul Cunningham, on RT Radio 1 at 1.
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1: It'll be a largely bright and sunny morning with plenty of dry weather. It'll become cloudier across western counties this afternoon and in other areas this evening. Highest temperatures today ranging from 15 to 18 degrees. And that's all for now. We'll have news again in an hour.
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11: When he heard the ovation, he said, "This ovation is your doom."
12: 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She couldn't stand this.
13: So he got rid of all the over 40s from the Scala. He refused to have old women singing.

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1: Margaret Burke Sheridan, Bowman Sunday 8:30 in about 20 minutes.
2: And now it's time for a catch-up on stories that have been making headlines around the world this week with Paul Cunningham.
3: Good morning. On today's programme, Israel's ongoing occupation of southern Lebanon and why the body of a foreign minister is being exhumed in Czechia. First to Canada, where Prime Minister Mark Carney says he welcomes the European Union's extraordinary offer of an associate membership for his country. The exact nature of that relationship is still being defined by both sides of the Atlantic. The offer of deeper ties came from the European Commission President, Ursula von der Leyen, as she delivered her State of the Union address in Strasbourg this week. The following day, Prime Minister Carney also addressed the Parliament, as Dan Karpinchuk reports.
4: Carney arrived in the European Parliament's chamber to applause as members came to greet him, to shake hands and take photos. Carney's speech and his recent overtures for stronger ties comes against the backdrop of a trade war with American President Donald Trump. For the past year and a half, Carney has traveled the globe, creating new partnerships, trade agreements, and security pacts with dozens of countries, all as he moves Canada away from the United States as a trading and security partner. Many of those new ties are with Europe, a major example being the submarine deal announced with Germany's ThyssenKrupp Marine Systems to supply Canada with 12 new diesel-powered submarines over the next 10 years, at a cost of about $100 billion. It's part of his plan to upgrade and beef up Canada's military. As he began his speech to EU members, he said Canada and the European Union are not fair-weather allies, a veiled reference to the trade war underway between his country and the U.S. He said Canada and the EU hold common values, in whose defense we must remain vigilant, values that are shared by choice and not by coincidence. Carney also said the commitment to the rule of law, the unyielding defense of human dignity, individual freedom, and democracy share the same deep roots and the same unwavering dedication on both sides of the Atlantic. He also talked about sovereignty, adding that it requires resilience, and in these modern times goes beyond being able to feed, fuel, and defend ourselves. He said it requires secure access to artificial intelligence, semiconductors, critical minerals, payment systems, clean energy technologies, vaccines, and space-based communications. But there are gaps, he said, that countries must rely on other nations or corporations to address, and that creates vulnerabilities. But collectively, Canada and the European Union are stronger together. The objective, he said, is not self-sufficiency, but a collective resilience. He said stronger transatlantic ties would benefit both sides. He pointed to Europe as bringing market power to the relationship, advanced manufacturing, and the ability to set standards that the world frequently adopts, and a rapid rebuilding of the defense industrial base. For its part, he said Canada brings energy at a huge scale and in every form needed, and critical minerals. He said, quote, "We should build on each other's strengths deliberately, systematically, and rapidly." Echoing the comments made the day before by Ursula von der Leyen, Carney welcomed the invitation to become an associate member state, calling it an alliance for the future that is unique and positive. He also said he is not proposing a third bloc to become a great power rival only with better manners, and there is no ambition to seek power to dominate others. But he declared that, quote, "We are pursuing resilience so that no one can control our open markets, impair our sovereignty, threaten our territorial integrity, or undermine our freedoms and our democracies and our rule of law." In closing, he said a Canada-EU alliance could create a beacon for other democracies, and an alliance strong enough so that no one can dictate our choices, one open enough that others can join, and principled enough that our strength reinforces international law rather than seeks to replace it. On the practical side, the relationship could allow people to live, work, and study on either side of the Atlantic, as Canada could become the first non-European member of the Erasmus program, which promotes education, training, youth, and sport. Carney said there could be a pooling of resources on frontier technology and research, common AI safety protocols and standards, and an integrated market for financial services while improving companies' access to capital. Some of Carney's address was aimed at easing fears at home over Canadian sovereignty, stoked by opposition parliamentarians, who also argued that Canadians would have to pay taxes to the European Union. U.S. President Donald Trump has already weighed in, saying Canada as an associate member of the EU is laughable

adding that it could also be seen as a hostile act. He threatened heavy tariffs against the European Union and Canada if they worked together to do economic harm to the U.S. But to that warning, Carney said no one is going to dictate Canada's choices. A Canada

0: Lebanese group Hezbollah. An agreement between Lebanon and Israel provides for a gradual Israeli withdrawal from Lebanese territory and the deployment of the Lebanese army in areas vacated by those forces. However, Israel has continued its attacks, as Sally Hayden now reports.
1: An Israeli drone buzzed loudly above as the 18-year-old's coffin was carried by his weeping colleagues towards his final resting place. Ali Sharour was a paramedic with the Al Rizala Scouts Association, his friends and family said. Before he was killed this month with a direct strike to the vehicle he was in Kafr Roman, Nabatea district, in southern Lebanon. Despite multiple ceasefire agreements, Israeli forces continue to occupy large swathes of territory in South Lebanon, where they are demolishing towns and villages. At least 4,386 people have been killed by Israeli attacks since March, according to the Lebanese Ministry of Health, and more than 12,400 injured. Since October 2023, when Hezbollah fired rockets into Israeli-controlled territory in solidarity with Hamas, nearly 9,000 people have been killed and more than 30,600 injured in Lebanon, the ministry says. It's not clear if Hezbollah fighters are always included in these statistics. In Lebanese capital Beirut, bombing has stopped, though an Israeli drone flies audibly above the city most days. The southern suburbs, which emptied in March and April, have largely returned to normal. Recently, a festival there saw punters aiming paintballs at the faces of Israeli Prime Minister Benjamin Netanyahu and his supporter, US President Donald Trump. Stalls sold honey, rose water, spices and other goods, and there was a bouncy castle. One devastating casualty of this war is children. At the beginning of September, International Organization Save the Children said that on average 7 children have been killed or injured each day in Lebanon since early March. Buried alongside Ali were 12 members of the same family, 6 of them children, who were all killed together by an Israeli airstrike on their home. The youngest was a baby boy, just a month or two old. The Israeli military, which is calling for Hezbollah's disarmament, recently seized operational control of the Ali Tahrir Ridge, a few kilometres from Kafr Roman. In a statement related to the night Ali and the Farhat family were killed, it said it had struck several terrorist infrastructure sites, including a weapons storage facility, following Hezbollah's launch of 2 explosive drones. It also said it hit several terrorists identified transferring weapons in order to remove the threat they posed to IDF soldiers. The spokesperson said reports that several uninvolved individuals were harmed as a result of the strikes were being reviewed. Families of murdered civilians in Lebanon question if they will ever see accountability and through what source. A 14-point framework agreement signed between Lebanon and Israel in June specified that both countries would cease all hostile or negative actions in international political or legal forums to establish good faith. Lawyers worry that this will prevent the pursuit of justice. The agreement was rejected by Hezbollah, who called it a humiliation. In Kafr Roman, as in much of South and East Lebanon, Iranian-backed Hezbollah is referred to as the resistance, with many seeing it as the only protection that Shia Muslims in particular have against what they view as Israeli expansionism in the absence of a strong Lebanese state. Hezbollah's supporters emphasize that they know this is not an even fight. With all the guns and fighter jets, the Israelis can occupy anything they want. The main thing is that the resistance never dies, said Bakr Malik, a 45-year-old friend of the Farhat family. He said the children had been excitedly preparing for school to reopen when they were killed. Karim Saleh, a colleague of killed paramedic Ali, said they recently opened a booth together to sell sandwiches to earn money alongside their medical work. Karim said the two had barely parted when he received a call saying Ali's car had been hit. He ran to the location to find a burning vehicle with Ali inside. Another friend, Hadi, was recovering in intensive care. What they did to Ali, it's not going to be forgotten and it's not going to be forgiven, said Karim. He was wearing a high-vis jacket still stained with Ali's blood. Ali's father, Daniel, stood nearby.

0: cry. Ali was his only son, he said. The Israelis killed my innocent son in his hometown, in his land. In occupied Palestine, they can do whatever they want, but this is Lebanon. Every time they kill someone, they're creating new enemies and new people to target them, he said. Daniel described his new desire to get revenge for his son's death as being like a necklace around his neck. I'm not afraid, because I lost everything, he concluded. For World Report, this is Sally Hayden in Lebanon.
1: Finally to Czechia, where nearly 80 years after the mysterious death of Foreign Minister Jan Masaryk, police have exhumed his remains from the family grave. His body had been discovered in the courtyard beneath his bathroom window 2 weeks after the communists seized power, and researchers hope modern forensic techniques will establish whether he took his own life, fell by accident, or was murdered. Rob Cameron reports.
2: Jan Masaryk's bathroom is almost as he left it. Gone are the personal effects, his razor, his shaving brush, his comb. But otherwise, it's virtually untouched since the last time Czechoslovakia's foreign minister used it. It's an uncomfortable sensation standing at his mirror. It's too intimate, too intrusive. It feels like an invasion of privacy. There's a knot of tension as you approach the famous window and lean over the parapet, but the cobbled courtyard is empty and silent. Masaryk's body was spotted by maintenance workers on the morning of March the 10th, 1948, 2 weeks after the communists seized power. It was lying in that courtyard, a short distance from the wall. And that is one of the few things we know for certain. Everything else is subject to interpretation. Murder, suicide, accidental death. No theory has ever been proven. If Masaryk, who weighed 200 pounds, was thrown from the window, why did he land on his heels, facing the building? Why were there no major head injuries consistent with a tumbling fall? If he had decided to take his own life, why was he making arrangements to join his fiancée, Marcia Davenport, in London the following week? And why did the impeccably dressed diplomat choose to end his life in a pair of pyjamas? If he did have visitors that night, why were they never identified by witnesses? And so on, and so on. Ivan Dubovitsky is the custodian of Masaryk's apartment and, in a sense, the guardian of his ghost. He points out that the body was found roughly a metre and 20 centimetres to the right of the window. The ledge is 55 centimetres wide. Perhaps Masaryk was preparing to jump. Perhaps he was trying to hide from someone or run away from them. We don't know, Ivan tells me. Veteran researcher Yaroslav Chvanchara has no such doubts. He's convinced Masaryk was incapacitated and then heaved from the window. But not by the Soviet secret police or Czechoslovakia's nascent Stalinist regime. Yaroslav believes he was killed by three influential Czechoslovak officials, men who had built the democratic state alongside Jan Masaryk and his father, the country's first president. They were virulent anti-communists who regarded Masaryk's increasingly pro-Soviet position and his decision to remain in the communist-dominated government as treason. Other researchers agree with him that Masaryk was murdered, but insist the killing was directed by Moscow. Masaryk's sisters and one of his last secretaries always maintained that he took his own life in a demonstrative act of sacrifice. Police are now asking whether his remains can settle the argument. They were removed from the family tomb at Lani earlier this month and are being examined using CT imaging, X-rays and a three-dimensional scan. Investigators can look again at the fractures and other damage to his body. They can also search for evidence of a disputed injury behind his ear, which one researcher believes could indicate that he was shot or otherwise incapacitated before the fall. But after almost 8 decades, the possibilities are limited. The results will take several months. They may eliminate some of the theories. They may provide a new piece of evidence. or they may leave us where we've been since that March morning in 1948,

0: standing at the bathroom window, looking down into the courtyard, without a clear answer. For World Report, this is Rob Cameron in Prague.
1: That's it from World Report for today. 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We'll be back at the same time next week. Until then, from me, Paul Cunningham, and all the team, thanks for listening and take care.
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2: Good morning and welcome to this week's programme, the second of two, to mark the career of Margaret Burke Sheridan, the great Irish soprano, born in Castlebar on the 15th of October, 1889, and who died in Dublin on the 16th of April, 1958, aged 68. In this programme, her triumphs in Italy, her Covent Garden return, her crisis of confidence, fear of rejection by Italian audiences, why her early retirement after a mere 12-year career in opera. Could she have switched to concert performances? And we conclude with Henry Pleasant's favourite recording of hers when she was 55, singing Galway Bay. We open from Norris Davidson's original documentary, Silenced Voice, and Margaret Burke Sheridan recalling a performance in Covent Garden when she was presented to King George V.
3: I was presented to him, and he asked me how I had obtained such fluency in Italian and such success at the Scala, being an English girl. And I told him that it was probably because I was Irish.
4: Margaret Sheridan's celebrity extended to Covent Garden, as well as the chief opera houses of Italy.
2: Gordon Ledbetter.
4: She appeared with Oriolano Pertile, Beniamino Gigli, Giovanni Martinelli, among many other tenors, and was regarded as an enthralling

0: calling Medeleina in Giordano's Andrea Scheine, as well as many other roles.
1: I've always felt that there was an artificial soprano, that she was by nature and by endowment a mezzo.
2: As we heard last week in our first programme, this is the opinion of Henry Pleasance, the American music critic, on what he saw as a career mistake by Margaret Burke Sheridan. She hadn't given herself sufficient time to perfect her voice as a soprano when she had accepted the opportunity to launch her operatic career. Had she waited and become
1: more finished soprano, she might have lasted longer.
2: He admired the enormous appeal of her voice and the personality.
1: I hear the imperfection. It sounds as if she were singing over the voice instead of through it.
2: But all was saved by her emotional power and stage presence. And elsewhere in the archives, he invites us to listen to this point. He illustrates it.
1: I'll give you an example of what I mean. You take her recording of the Mi chiamano Mimi from Bohème, which she sings very appealingly. But when it comes to that phrase, ma quando vien lo sgelo, and that sgelo is on a low B, and there for the first time you hear what that voice really was.
2: And this is the recording Henry Pleasance is talking about.

the temptation of mezzos to want to move up is, of course, universal. And then the mezzo, what you hear, when you hear those lower notes, is so beautiful that I just regret the mezzo that she might have had. Of course, mezzos don't get the best roles and they don't get the most money, so the temptation is always to go up.

0: All of this Italian success was taking place in the Italy of Benito Mussolini. And in another RTE Sound Archives recording, Harvey Sachs, author of Music in Fascist Italy, spoke to Andy O'Mahony.
1: Margaret Burke Sheridan wrote to Il Popolo d'Italia, a paper founded by Mussolini, making the point that as a foreigner she felt well treated. This was something that irritated Toscanini. He was very annoyed by this.
2: Yes, Toscanini, of course, was the great exception. Right here in Bologna, Toscanini was attacked by fascist thugs in 1931. But it's interesting because, you know, Marguerite Yourcenar, who lived in Italy during the fascist period, has written that she says that a lot of foreign artists, referring to artists, of course, in all the arts, who lived in Italy at that time, were very happy with an Italy in which the trains ran on time, as they said, and they forgot to ask themselves to which station the train was going. And I'm sure that that was, well, in all likelihood, that was her case, as well as that of many other artists.

0: Tommy O'Brien, a young journalist from Clonmel, had discovered opera and had become a regular patron of the Covent Garden season. When Margaret Burke Sheridan was singing there, he sought her out.
1: Then I told her that I had heard her at her very best in Manon Lescaut with Aureliano Pertile 5 or 6 nights before, and that I'd also heard a rival Italian soprano and another tenor in the repeat performance of the Puccini opera a couple of nights later. Well, said Margaret, with obvious eagerness, what did you think of that soprano? To tell you the honest truth, I said, I thought that she and the tenor were just puppets compared with yourself and Pertile. There you are now, said the conqueror of Milan, Rome, Venice. There you are. And all the old talk they had about that one.
2: Her success at the Scala became a legend, and at the San Carlo, and wherever she went. Beloved and followed through the whole of Italy, still remembered by the conoscenti, and then, after 10 years, silence. Why?
0: Why, after a mere decade at the top, did she retire?
3: According to what she told me,
0: her friend, the conductor, Dermot O'Hara,
3: she was not fully vocally equipped to tackle all those big roles such as Butterfly and Mimi and so forth. Having sung mostly on that very big voice of hers and relying on it for about 9 or 10 years, the voice shortened and the top notes went. She couldn't stand this and she retired from the operatic stage.
0: But what role might her private life have played in her decision? Her biographer, Anne Chambers, has read the intimate love letters of Colonel Eustace Blois to her. Her letters to him have not survived.
4: Now, Margarita Sheridan met Eustace Blois perhaps at the 1919 season, which was run by Beecham with Blois as an assistant administrator at Covent Garden. Blois subsequently met Margarita Sheridan in Milan, and from that time, a friendship based really on a shared artistic liaison, as well as being romantically inclined.
5: The only one thing you need to have faith in is that I love you.
0: Andy O'Mahony reading Eustace Blois's letter to her, 10th of October, 1929.
5: But there is in your letter one all-important thing, that is the flame. If that is finally dead, and it was born of both of us, then Nostra Cosa has also ceased to exist forever. About this, there can be no discussion. How we must know at once whether it still lives or not. We can't know this by writing or discussions. I shall come to you in Italy, and after being together a very short time, we shall know the truth about it. Whichever way it is, we shall know what to do. Write to me, please, darling, directly you get this. Ever your loving, Eustace.
0: Andy O'Mahony asked her biographer, Anne Chambers, about the importance of that letter.
4: The relationship ended a few months really after that. And funny enough, the letter that Sheridan wrote to Blois, really ending the relationship, is among her own papers. It was left for him to be opened on a specific morning of his arrival, and he obviously did that and left the letter after him. And the feelings she expresses in that letter really show perhaps the torment that she went through throughout the entire time of this relationship. She says to him, "For a feeling, an ideal, I'm ready to give my life. You wouldn't allow it to distract your thoughts from your next season. I no longer believe your avowals of love. Facts, not words, count. You tell me I am very Irish. Yes, it's true, and you are very English. There's a time for everything, you think, and maybe you were right. You are not like me. I messed up everybody and everything just to dedicate myself to you, and this against my judgment, my principles, religion, life, everything."
0: This was a difficult period in her

0: life and career. Some few years later, she attempted a comeback.
1: In 1934, she began a course of study with the famous voice teacher Herbert Chasery. Here's a passage from a letter he wrote her in May 1936. "You have often repeated that you have complete confidence in me. And yet, when I have given you, as I have very often, my assurance, my conviction born of positive study, knowledge, and experience, when I have repeatedly told you that not only has your voice taken on a new lease of life, a totally new complexion, and when I have made the oft-repeated statement that not only is your voice in a healthy condition, but that the much-desired high notes must and will inevitably result and issue from the new adjustment, you have accepted not my assurances, but instead your own doubts, your own misgivings, your fears in the matter. One of us is wrong, you or I. No other argument is valid. Now, what is your point of view dictated by? Whence your ideas, and on what basis do they stand? They're all based on one thing, and that is fear. And fear breeds doubts, misgivings, lack of confidence, depression, all detrimental forces, destructive of progress."
2: Well, I think he was very, very frustrated with her.
0: Singer and teacher and admirer of Margaret Burke Sheridan, Veronica Dunn.
2: That she hadn't got enough confidence in him. And I think, God love her, she lost her nerve. And for a singer to lose her nerve, it's very serious. It is serious. Psychological, fright is terrible. And I think he had to lay it on the line. Now, if you're going to continue with me, you have to have absolute confidence in me. Obviously, he'd done a lot of work with her and was very, very pleased with the progress that she was making. But she wouldn't go that step further and say, "I have absolute confidence in you." Read a lot of his books, marvelous teacher. But it must have been very hard for her, having had such a tremendous career and with that magnificent voice. God, it's beautiful. And to sort of be faced with a stone wall, and she cannot get over it because of a fright.
1: What might have caused that fright, that loss of confidence?
2: Well, you know, a singer must be very fit, and naturally rehearsing, and it's very tiring. And really, you must be a very strong person to sing an opera. And possibly her energy, she hadn't got the energy to get her top notes, and she just couldn't get up there, and she couldn't describe the fright and anxiety of, it's just not being able to get up off a chair, not being able to reach the top shelf. I mean, and an audience there, the public is there, the orchestra's there, everybody's on stage, the chorus, and you can't get these top notes. You feel a bloody fool. And I mean, that is shattering to a singer.
0: Nor did Toscanini help. Director of La Scala in Milan, he had been her champion. But in her recordings with Norris Davidson, reminiscing towards the end of her life, she had this to say.
3: "I think Toscanini was the greatest dictator ever known in the world of opera. He always knew what he wanted and always insisted on getting it. It might not be what you wanted, but you had to do what he wanted or get out. Toscanini realized that the days of the old singer, perfect though her singing line might be, were gone, unless the lines of her figure were harmonious as well. So he got rid of all the over 40s from the Scala. He refused to have old women with three chins and four tummies singing about their fatal beauty. You know, in Thais, where she says, 'Dis-moi que je suis belle, éternel amant.' Of course, it's ridiculous. There were a few tenors he determined to make into superb artists, and he really succeeded. Pertoli was the first. There were some magnificent specimens of manhood among the baritones. I don't know why it is that baritones are always so good-looking. But the girls, the prima donne, they were his greatest trial from every point of view. If they had lovely voices, they had no brains. And when they had brains and good looks and voices, then they were almost impossible to put up with. La prima donna assoluto. In fact, they out Toscanini."
4: But her retirement wasn't a happy one.
0: Norris Davidson.
4: "For though outwardly she'd made the gesture of renouncing singing, she hadn't done so in her heart. and this frustration was combined with her private unhappiness. She went to a voice clinic. She started studying again and studied very hard. But when she was very possibly on the edge of being able to sing again in the Italy that still remembered her, she couldn't bring herself to attempt it and perhaps to risk the whistles of an audience that was angry because her voice was no longer the voice of La Sheridan in all its freshness. She knew well that present performance was all that counted. Past reputation was nothing. So she was unhappy. She had many things to regret, but she did sing again. It was almost a challenge from a recording company who defied her to do it in order to make her. She did it in Dublin, planting herself before an orchestra so as to make a picture, regardless of the demands of technicians. She did it with every manifestation of the prima donna, her authority,
3: her grandeur, her superbia, her arrogance.
4: And one of the records she made was this, the one that opened this broadcast.

0: Before she allowed these recordings to be sold to the public, she left them with a group of friends for judgment. She went to America, to New York, where she advised on Voices for the Metropolitan. It was there that she got a letter saying that her friends didn't consider that the records represented her voice at its best. Back came her cablegram, "Thanks for the mercy killing."
1: Almost certainly, Margaret Burke Sheridan could have continued her career as a concert recitalist.
2: Gordon Ledbetter.
1: But she declined to do so, and, in my opinion, wisely. Subtlety was not Sheridan's strongest point. I don't think she had the temperament for the nuance and intimacy that's required of so much concert material. Hers by nature was the grand gesture, the tragedy and heroism of life painted on a broad and vivid canvas. The opera was her natural habitat. And it is, as an opera singer, one of the outstanding performers of a generation, that Margaret Burke Sheridan will be remembered.
3: No, she had plenty of voice left.
2: Dermot O'Hara on what she could and should have done.
3: She could have become a great concert artist, perhaps. I don't know. It puzzled a great many people why so wonderful a singer and so beautiful a woman should close her career so suddenly. I felt for a long time that she had made a mistake in doing this. But it took me some time to realize that she was not mentally, shall we say, equipped for lead or singing or concert work. She needed the glamour of the operatic stage, the accompaniment of a large orchestra. She was a very nervous woman, and I could never imagine her standing still by a piano, just singing lead and operatic arias on the concert platform.
2: The American music critic Henry Pl-

0: presence, expert on the human voice, summed up her career.
1: Well, I think the record speaks for itself. She was very good. After all, she sat all those years in Italy. She sang at La Scala, she sang at the San Carlo, and she sang at Covent Garden, and always with great success. There's some mystery I know about why she suddenly quit. And I guess it was that she herself must have felt some deficiencies setting in. But you don't hear them on the records that I've heard. But on the other hand, she was 30 when she began in 1919. And she sang for 10 years. That took her up to 40. And a good decade like that is not a bad record.
0: This morning's program was based on original broadcasts by Narras Davidson, Andy O'Mahony, Dermot O'Hara, Veronica Dunn, Gordon Ledbetter, and Henry Pleasance, to whom we will give the last word, as he will introduce our closing music. This is among his favourite Burke Sheridan recordings. It's from his own collection, and I will pause this recording midway through to hear his response to it. Margaret Burke Sheridan, aged 55, singing Galway Bay. Thank you for listening, and good morning.

0: Henry Pleasance talks about...
1: its sincerity and its intensity.
0: And her interpretation.
1: My goodness, when she sings about the ripples in the trout stream, and at the end when she says, and if there be a life beyond us, and I'm sure there's bound to be, I pray the Lord to let me have my heaven in that dear land across the Irish Sea. It just breaks me up. I think it's the finest thing that we've ever heard from her.

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0: Falling leaves, faraway longings, and friendship across cultures. Sunday Miscellany is on the way shortly. First, though, it's 9 o'clock. Time to go over to Kate Carlin in the RTE newsroom.
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10: Good morning, the headlines. Ed Sheeran has addressed the backlash over the dropping of rapper Macklemore from his concert tour. The Houthis in Yemen have said they've attacked areas of the Saudi capital Riyadh. And the US President Donald Trump is facing mounting criticism for banning certain journalists from the White House. Ed Sheeran has spoken to his fans about the war in Gaza for the first time since rapper Macklemore was dropped as a support act to his US tour because of pro-Palestinian comments that he made on stage. Following Macklemore's removal from the tour, all other support acts withdrew from the lineup. At his concert in Philadelphia last night, Sheeran apologised for making mistakes. He said he never wanted to be an activist musician, but could not hide how he felt anymore.
11: What happened in Israel and at the Nova Music Festival on October 7th was horrific and compounded centuries of Jewish pain. What is happening in Gaza is a catastrophic and unjustifiable and disproportionate. My heart has been broken by the scale of devastation and loss of civilians' lives, of children's lives. And the systemic injustice we're seeing unfold in the West Bank cannot be overlooked.
10: Yemen's Houthis have launched attacks on Saudi Arabia, including a ballistic missile and drone strike near the capital Riyadh, and strikes on energy facilities on the Red Sea coast. The Iranian-backed group said its attacks were in retaliation for Saudi warplanes striking Houthi positions this week. Our correspondent Fiona Mitchell reports.
12: With Yemen's Houthis claiming responsibility for attacks on what they termed sensitive sites in the Saudi Arabian capital Riyadh yesterday, the conflict in the region appears to be deepening. The Iran-backed Houthis did not specify what they had targeted in Riyadh, though large plumes of smoke were seen coming from one location near the city's airport. The fighting between the Houthis and Saudi Arabia has developed as a new theatre of conflict in the wider war that began with US and Israeli strikes against Iran almost 7 months ago. An official with Iran's Supreme National Security Council said yesterday that Tehran wanted the war between Saudi Arabia and the Houthis to end. He also said Iran had conveyed its conditions to mediators for re-engaging in stalled negotiations with the US.
10: The White House Correspondents Association has called on the US President Donald Trump to lift the ban from the White House, which he has imposed on three media organizations, CNN, Politico, and MS Now. The association represents hundreds of journalists who cover the White House. In a statement, it described the ban as unconstitutional. Mr. Trump said that he had issued the order, claiming that the three organizations were spreading fake news. And now with a preview of our This Week programme on Radio 1 at 1 o'clock, here's Paul Cunningham.
6: Reaction to RT's decision only to provide stripped-back coverage of the Republic of Ireland and Israel games. Can Ireland deliver critical infrastructure on time and on budget? Senior Government Advisor Sean O'Driscoll tells us how. Former General Secretary of the Association of Garda Sergeants and Inspectors, Antoinette Cunningham, on the latest whistleblower controversy affecting the force. Has Sinn Féin set back Irish unity by allying with Scottish and Welsh nationalists? And our correspondent Sean Whelan on the war crimes conviction of Kosovo's former president. That's all coming up on This Week with me, Paul Cunningham, on RT Radio 1 at 1.
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10: It'll be a largely bright and sunny morning with plenty of dry weather. It'll become cloudier across western counties this afternoon and in other areas this evening. Highest temperatures today ranging from 15 to 18 degrees. And that's all for now. We'll have news again in an hour.
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4: Paul Dean investigates the world of plug-in solar panels. 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
5: At 11 today on RTE One and RTE Player, Sunday worship is a service from St. Catherine's Church, Thomas Street, Dublin, and it's led by Owen Heaslip with the worship team at St. Catherine's Church. Now, though, it's time for this week's Sunday Miscellany.

Does anyone remember that dreadful summer of 1985, when bands of persistent rain were replaced by storms and more rain? When the roads in the west were flooded and Ireland was close to drowning completely? It was exactly that year that I finally succeeded in convincing two of my German friends to spend their summer holidays in Ireland. Adventurous 19-year-olds as we brought our motorbikes and embarked on a three-week camping trip along the west coast. Rain in northern France didn't deter us. Rain through England only whetted our appetites for lush green Irish landscapes. After all, adventure travel spelled adverse conditions of sorts. A first set of complaints was raised when we reached Cork. I had arranged a stay in the garden of some scouting friends of mine near Dillon's Cross, but Sheila, mother to the wonderful Carroll family, took pity on us and ordered her four boys to make a bit of space for three drenched motorcyclists and their gear. Complaints comprised a broken photographic tele lens due to rain, faulty rain gear, leather gloves that had spread their dye on drivers' hands, and rain-sodden traveller's checks that fell apart under the touch of a hand and had to be rescued most carefully. However, two nights by the warm glow of a cosy fireside, biscuits and sweet tea galore, and everyone's sense of adventure was revived. We headed southwest, West Cork and Kerry direction. The rain stayed off until we reached Bandon. A local chippy provided our staple diet of curry chips, and we changed into our rain gear once again. But by now, it was all jokes. Here we go, another soft day. Bantry then changed everything. The sun broke through, the road glistened black, and the beauty of the southwest unfolded in all its majesty. The blue Atlantic Ocean, the green fields, towering hedges of fuchsia and palm trees, curvy roads, which are every motorcyclist's dream, completed the picture. Our bike's chrome spokes and exhaust pipes shone in the June sunshine, and my friends soon joined in my praise of the countryside, its people, and the mild and salty air. It wasn't to last. The sunshine, I mean. Pitching our tents behind a dry stone wall near Allehies was a challenge. We used our motorcycles to stabilize our drafty little cotton huts and decided not to go to the local pub for fear of losing our tents to the wind. One of us was sent to the local supermarket to buy some tins of pre-cooked food that we could heat on our propane gas burners. Another evening of baked beans with garlic and a meaty main course in a flat, saucer-like metal dish which had been on special offer and which tasted somewhat strange but nutritious. Some days later, when it was my turn to shop for the hungry bikers in their rain-drenched tents, I was somewhat perturbed to discover that this dish had actually been dog food. But I never revealed the truth of the purchase. Nobody had fallen ill, so there was no need.

We found a sheltered spot in the dunes, pitched the tents, and had a glorious swim in the bay. All of us got sunburned in no time, but that didn't take away from the experience of being in one of the most beautiful spots in Ireland. And in the evening, it was finally time to head to the pub, not far from Daniel O'Connell's house. A big fire was warming the room. We stretched our legs out and ordered pints. At about 10 o'clock that night, we got worried about closing time. We were in no rush to get back to our damp tents and clammy sleeping bags. So I asked the barman when the pub would close, and he responded, "We close in October," which settled the issue nicely. The pub had filled up at this stage, pints were flowing, a fiddle, a tin whistle, and the baron were produced, and a great sing-along ensued. At about 11:30 p.m., the local policeman came in, hung his Garda hat on a nail on the wall, and joined in the general good vibe. We three German lads were of course asked to contribute a song, but bereft as we were of German traditional folk songs, which since 1945 were no longer part of our country's cultural diet, we rescued the moment of embarrassment by doing a cacophonic version of John Lennon's Imagine, the one song that three of us could sing. That was great. People clapped in a friendly way and thanked us that we had picked a song they could understand as well. How caring of us indeed. Pints arrived and we leaned back on our chairs when an elderly lady stood up and moved to the center of the pub. As she nodded towards us, the room fell silent and she started to sing in the clearest voice, yet with resonances of her age, "Those were the days, my friend." I closed my eyes and listened, heard the rain lashing against the sash window in this little pub on the edge of the Western world, and felt it welling up inside me. I saw my two friends, 19-year-old young men like myself, on their path to defining their personalities, staring at the lady, joining in the chorus, and not ashamed to let the tears run down their cheeks. That moment was never talked about, yet never forgotten. And 40-odd years later, we still know that we hit the epicenter of our friendship that night in Derrynane, as we wished these days would never end.

I once wrote a poem which begins, "It is autumn again, and I'm not ready." I don't suppose I shall ever be ready for autumn. I love summer and never want it to end. But how can anyone be churlish in this season of harvest? Right now, my garden is full of peas, beans, and glassy wineberries, and the hedgerows around my house are dense with blackberries and sloes turning purple. When I was a child, there was a harvest festival in our church each September. Up by the altar, a table stood laden with a sheath of corn, gigantic carrots, enormous marrows, baskets of plums, pyramids of green apples, and innumerable jars of jam. To my childish thinking, there was something wonderful about that sight, but even then it confused me. How could there be such plenty in the midst of my sadness at summer's end? Our gentle slide toward winter begins with laden orchards, vegetable gardens teeming with produce, and hedgerows dense with nuts and berries. Yet all that abundance is touched by a poignancy that leaves me wondering what harvest and autumn mean. Not the words and their origins, but what harvest and autumn mean to me now, this year, at this time in my life. In the yard in front of my house, there's a horse chestnut tree. I've come to think of that tree as a clock of summer, announcing arrival with a fanfare of white flowers in May. And then, by the slow, steady growth of the tiny green chestnuts, the tree becomes a timepiece, so that I only have to look at their size, minute, larger, large, to know how the months of summer are passing, slowly drawing their circle through the tree's trunk, marking another year of its life. In September, like a clock chiming its hour, the chestnuts fall, announcing summer's end. And it seems there's some lesson here, some clue as to what autumn means with its abundance, tied tight to a feeling of loss. What did you harvest this summer, I want to ask myself? What faint circle have those summer months drawn in the grain of your bone? And at that thought, I scatter with memories. Days of sunlight and rain, days of health and happiness taken for granted. Too many things to remember. But as I look through my harvest, one memory stands out. I had two Canadian visitors to stay, two teachers who live in a remote Inuit village in the far north. They brought me the news that the polar bears have grown skinny because the seals no longer have ice floes to rest on and the bears can't hunt without them. They brought me the news that the elders have never seen so many icebergs floating south. Unsure what to do with this information, I take its strange harvest to the September hedgerows. I gather rose hips to make tea, elderberries for a winter tonic, hawthorn to ease my heart. In my pockets, I collect crab apples, hazelnuts, and beech casings like soft gold stars. I'm soothed by the shapes and colors, by the bright red of rowans, by the pink and orange of spindleberries, the smoky blues and purples of sloe and damson. Some of Ireland's hedgerows are remnants of the ancient woods that once covered this island, but most date from the Enclosure Acts of the 1800s when the fields were first hedged in. Since then, those hedges have become the lungs of the country, the equivalent of Ireland's rainforest. Innumerable insects, birds, butterflies, and mammals depend on them. And yet they too are a fragile environment, vulnerable to economics. In the years of the Celtic Tiger, Ireland lost 2,000 miles

of hedgerow. Where, I ask myself, did all their species go? It is September. Another ring settles in the trunk of my chestnut tree, settles through my bone. My pockets are full of rose hips, hawthorn berries, and crab apples, and they soothe me. They tell me this is the nature of summer's end and harvest, that autumn, with all its poignancy, is the very spirit of life itself. It is the season that asks us to love the beauty of the world, to love nature's great display, to love all that perishes, all that does not last.

I recently experienced an intense immersion in another culture when I got the chance to direct a play in a German state theatre. The play, Refuge, by Deirdre Kinahan, is a co-production between Fish Amble in Ireland and Staatstheater Mainz in Germany. It explores the story of German refugees who fled persecution in the early 1700s and ended up living in Rathkeel, County Limerick. As the cast is a mixture of Irish and German performers, and the German actors are part of a repertory system, performing plays in the evening as they rehearse others during the day, we rehearsed in Mainz, a beautiful city near Frankfurt, with a population of about 250,000. Working in a German state theatre was an extraordinary experience and an opportunity to work differently to have scale state theatre. So their funding is just 38 million euro per year. Despite recent improvements in funding for the arts in Ireland, this allocation to one theatre is still more than a quarter of Ireland's entire annual Arts Council budget to cover every art form throughout the country. In Germany, they don't use the terms upstage or downstage, denoting the back or front of the stage. Stage right and stage left are also used differently. In preparation for the production, I met the German set designer online and there was some confusion over this. But then we discovered that in Ireland, stage right and stage left is from the actor's point of view, not the director's or the audience's. In Germany, it's the other way around. But of course, I was told, since your perspective as director is the most important one of all. I thought to myself, I think I'm going to like this place.

In France, the sides of the stage are not referred to as right and left either, but jardin and cour. After the sides of the stage which led to the garden and courtyard of the Tuileries Palace in Paris. That probably wins as the most romantic version. A few months before rehearsals began, the chief dramaturg emailed me to ask would I like a soufflage in rehearsals. I had no idea what this meant, so I looked it up and discovered it might be linked to the word soufflé. I thought, well, it would be lovely to have a baked egg dish in rehearsals, but I doubt that's what they mean. I also found a suggestion that it might be connected to the French word souffleur, a glassblower. Again, I thought, how lovely is that, but hardly much use to us in rehearsals. I responded saying I would love to have a soufflage in rehearsals. It sounds gorgeous, but please let me know what it is. It turns out it's a prompter, blowing the lines to the actors, I suppose, and was a wonderful addition to rehearsals. We exchanged many new phrases and sayings, like explaining that in Ireland when we say come here to me or go away, we don't actually intend the listener to come closer or go further from us. Also at home, the director meeting the actors after a run-through to give feedback is called giving notes. In Germany, the director gives a critique and then rehearses the corrections, which has a slight implication that things have gone wrong, which they may well have, but is not necessarily the case. They quite liked our word notes, suggesting a helpful and productive meeting. I had great hopes when I went to Germany that I would learn the language, become so fluent that I would merge seamlessly into the community and no one would know I wasn't German. After a few weeks there, I was attending a play in the theatre and I couldn't work out where my seat was, so I said, "Excuse me, please," in German, "Entschuldigung bitte," to an usher who responded, "Oh, are you with the Irish Theatre Company?" So I didn't manage to blame

City on the main square. Whenever we commented on this, the response was always the same. Well, yes, of course, people said, the theatre's right at the heart of the city because the city gets its energy and vibrancy and sense of community from the theatre. It would be nothing without it. We left with an overwhelming sense of how central to society culture is there, how well-resourced it is, and how everyone feels that live performance is a crucial part of everyday life, available to all. How great if we could allow some more of that approach to rub off on us.

It's the feeling of release that comes when you take that first stroke. As you stretch your arms through water and pull it towards you like an embrace. It's trusting that it will buoy you up as you surrender your body to calm seas or to the swells that we've sometimes had to battle with this summer. Wetsuited with bright orange and pink tow floats attached, we're led safely out to sea by Rachel and her vigilant lifeguards on paddleboards. I'm part of a couch-to-cave group of swimmers taken on magical voyages along the Copper Coast in County Waterford during the summer months. From coves and beaches between Tramore, Kilfarrasy and Ballydouane, we swim out past sea stacks and sea stumps through keyhole arches to explore caves and lagoons. Rock formations that intrigued me in geography class so many years ago are suddenly all around me.

Like a convoy of luminous seals, we make our way around the headland. As we approach the caves, we're greeted by a colourful garden of red, yellow and brown algae, of golden bladderwrack and bright green sea lettuce. We push and pull ourselves above a tangle of seaweed and kelp. As we swim above limpets, crabs, sea urchins and shoals of little fish, I wonder what they make of us and of the reflection of our tow floats overhead. Like children, we delight in being tossed and tumbled in a gentle spin, until choppy water whips up more foam and tests our resolve. We weave a thread of orange and pink through an arch of slanting light that guides us into calmer waters and into a cathedral of colour. Looking down, I'm captivated by the blues, the greens, the aquamarines and that distinctive verdigris. The clarity of the water, the pure unsullied freshness of this place is reassuring. I rest back on my tow float and admire the mineral-rich, veined walls of a towering rock face. The green copper sulphate embedded in glassy white quartz, rhyolite bands of deep red and mauve with blobs of yellow. I marvel at the fact that these rocks are the result of volcanic activity about 400 million years ago when two continents collided. The rhythmic dripping of water from damp rocks contrasts with the rush and roar of turbulent water pooling just out of sight. As we swim out through a refracted funnel of light, it feels as if we are exiting a sacred place. When I finally reach the shelter of the cove, I feel refreshed and exhilarated. I travel home with a new perspective on life in all its stormy swells and soothing balms. I wasn't brought up by the sea, but I can never resist it. The smell of seaweed, the crush of pebbles onto the shore, a salty tang in the air, the play of spindrift above the waves always lures me in. When I was a child, it was a real treat to be taken by my father to Salthill, 20 miles from my inland home. On warm summer evenings, he'd close the shop early, and my siblings and I would jostle for space in the car. My father had an unconventional way of teaching us to swim. A non-swimmer himself, he never ventured in beyond knee height, then held us horizontally above the water before lowering us in. When my turn came, he promised that he wouldn't leave me go, and encouraged me to spin my arms and kick my legs. I was off, my heart beating with nervous excitement with the rhythm of the sea. These days, my body is not as flexible and I struggle with my wetsuit. But swimmers are a supportive and encouraging tribe, though some would say mad to be immersing ourselves in the Irish Sea at all. But nothing beats that feeling of aliveness that comes as you emerge, a wet-suited Aphrodite, newly baptised by the sea. Our Couch to Cave swimming group disbands for the season in September. But when sea pinks frill the cliff tops along the Copper Coast in May, followed by beach asters and seaside daisies, I'll know that it's time. Once again, I'll resurrect my swimming gear and follow banks of orange mumbrisia and white bindweed to the shore.

roads are made for lonely wandering. Taking the walking trail from Churchtown to Ballyhoura, heavy sheets of rain fall sideways from round grey clouds. They loiter angrily, blotting the morning sunlight from the sleepy townlands below. The streetlights come on at 8:25. They go off again at 8:26. It will be a wicked morning. Pushing on through frightening weather, into the wild, dreary mountains and furious wind, John Wesley crossed these roads several times on his evangelizing missions to Ireland. On six occasions, the founder of Methodism made a point of travelling here to Limerick, not just anywhere in the county, but to the small group of towns in the Golden Vale, that rich vein of pastureland that stretches out before me like crumpled bedsheets. He arrived on horseback, as was his custom, speaking out of doorways to everyone and anyone, regardless of who they were. On one of those occasions, in 1765, he found himself preaching to a group of people in the town of Kilfinnan. Taking up position at the market house, he writes in his journal that nigh on all the town came out to see him. Irish, English, and, oddly enough, Germans. Over 260 years later, the words still stick out of the page. Germans, in 18th century Limerick, hanging about a small rural town, listening to an Englishman give his take on the Bible. These were not just any Germans, of course, but Palatines. Ordinary, everyday people who, through no fault of their own, were forced to flee the land around the Rhine River in the 18th century. One war after another, followed by religious persecution and famine, forced them to flee north to the Netherlands and eventually London, in the promise of a better future for themselves and their families. No one held out much hope for them. The British press said they would add nothing to the nation's prosperity, but instead reduce work and wages for their British counterparts. They only spread disease, and if given the opportunity, would exploit the generosity of the good British public, who had been kind-hearted enough in allowing the refugees build camps in Blackheath and Camberwell in the southeast corner of London. One pamphlet at the time declared that charity ought to begin at home, both in peace and war, asserting that Britain should help her own numerous poor before taking in those from other countries. In the end, the British sent 3,000 or so to the new colonies in North America. They also sent another 2,000 to Ireland. Many moved on again, but about 130 families came and stayed in the valleys around the Ballyhoura Mountains, where they were invited by the local landlord to take up small plots.

unoccupied land. They must have made for a peculiar-looking bunch. They were dark yellow in complexion, dressed entirely in canvas, and ate a peculiar preparation of cabbage called sauerkraut, says one account at the time. However, they were also steady, sober, and industrious, wrote the historian P.W. Joyce, who was taken aback by the skills they brought with them. He says they were good farmers, understood gardening, kept bees, and were fond of pastry making. Death, emigration, and the inevitable absorption of small groups of people has seen away with many, though not all, of the Barkmans, Fifes, Switzers, Altons, Altimes, and Ruttles who came here and put down roots. Their stories are gone, but the reasons that forced them to flee have not. When we turn on our own TVs and radios, or scroll through the news on our smartphones and tablets, similar attitudes of indifference and fear now stalk people fleeing wars and famine today. The next time we see them, perhaps it's worth thinking of those strange people who settled into life in East Limerick over 200 years ago, bringing with them nothing more offensive than some interesting tasting cabbage, a fondness for apple tarts, and the dream of a future for themselves and the loved ones they brought with them.

at home in Bunnacurry, Achill Island. I was surprised when the local policeman passed across the yard and knocked on the back door. He came in, all friendly, to the kitchen, with my father, who offered him a cup of tea, which he most politely declined. I did not stir. They chatted amiably a while. I was wondering if we were in trouble, but was reassured by the talk of weather and whether the shoals of mackerel might be soon coming closer to shore. There was a pause. This was it. "There's a matter about these wee packets that come to you from Germany, Don. I've been sent to ask, what's that all about?" It was, I suppose, only a little over a decade since the war, and somebody somewhere was suspicious. "Books, Jimmy, books. They're novels in German, and I can't buy them here. They come straight from Germany. They're by Heinrich Böll, a great man, a great writer." My father picked up a book from the sideboard and showed it to him. It was Der Zug war pünktlich, The Train Was on Time. The policeman heaved a sigh of relief. "Right so, sure. You're great to be able to read them in German. I'll be on my way, so good luck with the fishing." And he was gone. Heinrich Böll had fought, much against his will, amongst the horrors of World War II. After the war, he searched for a place untouched by human conflict and still imbued with the strength of Catholic faith. He found such a place on Achill Island and eventually bought a house here. In 1957, he published a sort of travel journal memoir of his first years in Ireland and on Achill. And my father sent away to Germany for it. It was called Irisch's Tagebuch. And I remember how it arrived in a small brown package and how my father at once began to translate parts of it, those touching on some of the people featured in the book whom we knew well. "But he lives just 3 miles away," I mentioned to him. "You can speak German. I'm sure he'd be delighted to know there was someone reading the book in German, here, on the island he's written about." But my father was too diffident. He did not want to interrupt the great man. The house Böll spent most of his summers in, and where he wrote most of his novels and stories, is now a house offered to other writers who come from all over the world. Against the whitewashed walls of the house, you can see scarlet blinds across which sunlight plays in shifting games of shadows. Here, Böll would have sat, watching through the window the white war horses out on Black Sod Bay, remembering body-crushing tanks and the mirrors of blood. I can imagine him writing, "Here, where nothing happens, where a ram blunders in through a hedge and a pregnant cat comes pleading to the back door." Writing, he is laying to rest the ghosts that have followed him everywhere. Here, where now only the scented heathers watch through the breath-fogged window. He writes of war and of the failure of the human spirit to pass beyond mere selfishness. And in his writing, he finds a form of redemption. And because he is a writer, he offers us, too, his readers, that redemption. He sits at his table, grateful that he has found an innocence and a truth in the uncertain world. And he writes to set that innocence against the horrors to which he was witness, in the hope such evil would never happen again. In 1972, Heinrich Böll received the Nobel Prize for Literature, and on Achill Island, glasses were raised in joy and pride to one who had become a treasured son of the island. I don't know if the policeman who had gently quizzed my father ever read Irisch's Tagebuch, the Irish journal, but the small and well-thumbed original that came in its brown paper

or package from Germany into our house was a great curiosity and an heirloom for many years. I may paraphrase another writer here. There is a small corner of Achill Island that will be forever German. The writer who lived and worked here and loved the island with a lasting passion has left more than a house for other artists to share. He has left a courage and a commitment, a standard and a wealth of story that will forever bathe Achill Island in the glory of great world literature.

0: on this morning's programme, we heard We Close in October by Georg Grote. Autumn and Harvest was by Grace Wells. Soufflage at the Stats Theatre, that was Jim Culleton. Swimming Out to Caves along the Cooper Coast by Breda Joyce. The German Refugees of Limerick by Jody Clark. And Heinrich Bull by John F. Dean. The music this morning, Those Were the Days, sung by Mary Hopkin. The Falling of the Leaves by Eleanor Shanley, that's featuring Kevin Burke. Da Da Da was by Trio. Our On the Farraga by Lisa Hannigan. And finally, the Sinfonia from Cantata BWV 29 by Bach, performed by the Tafel Musik Baroque Orchestra. Refugee, the play mentioned in Jim Culleton's script, opens at the Lime Tree Theatre in Limerick next week and the Pavilion Theatre in Dunleary the following week as part of Dublin Theatre Festival. And if you'd like to join us for this year's Christmas Miscellany Live with the RTE Concert Orchestra at the National Concert Hall, that's on Thursday the 3rd of December. Writers taking part include Paul Howard, Roisin Ingle, Olivia O'Leary and Leeshach Ní Chosúla. Tickets go on sale this Friday, 25th of September at 10 a.m. through the National Concert Hall box office and at nch.ie. Sunday Miscellany's broadcast coordinator is Elaine Conlon and the producer is Sarah Binchy. 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
7: RTE News at 10 o'clock with Kate Carolyn. Good morning. People in Russia are voting on the third and final day of parliamentary elections. The poll will determine all 450 seats for Russia's lower house in the State Duma. Polling stations are due to close at 5 o'clock this evening, Irish time. Russia's President Vladimir Putin has cast the elections as a test of support for his war in Ukraine. Most anti-war candidates have been barred from the ballot. The mayor of Moscow said this morning that Ukraine had launched its biggest ever drone attack on the city and that two people had been killed. The ruling United Russia Party, which backs President Vladimir Putin and has won every parliamentary election in Russia since 2003, is widely expected to secure another victory. Ed Sheeran has spoken to his fans about the war in Gaza for the first time since the rapper Macklemore was dropped as a support act to his US tour because of pro-Palestinian comments he made on stage. At his concert in Philadelphia last night, Sheeran apologised for making mistakes. He said that he never wanted to be an activist musician, but could not hide how he felt anymore. He described the October 7th attacks on Israel as horrific and said that what was happening in Gaza was catastrophic, unjustifiable and disproportionate. Voters in two German states are going to the polls today in an election that may weaken Friedrich Merz's position as chancellor. The focus will be on how his Christian Democratic Union party performs in two elections, one in Berlin and the second in Mecklenburg-Western Pomerania. The votes come 2 weeks after the far-right Alternative for Germany scored a big victory in Saxony-Anhalt. Chancellor Merz has scheduled a crisis meeting of the centre-right CDU party leadership to discuss the first results as they come in. He's also cancelled a visit to the UN General Assembly next week. Two motorists have died in single vehicle crashes in counties Limerick and Meath. Gardaí said a driver in his 20s was killed when his car crashed into a tree on the N21 at Cumeen in Adair shortly after 2:30 this morning. Two passengers were injured, one critically. And in County Meath, a motorist in his 50s died when his car crashed into a premises on Connacht Street in Atboy at around 2:00 this morning.
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7: Mostly bright and sunny this morning with plenty of dry weather. It'll become cloudier across western counties this afternoon and in other areas this evening. Temperatures ranging from 15 to 18 degrees. And that's all for now. 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
9: Welcome to Sunday with Miriam. Coming up in the next hour, words of advice from Ivan Yates, the former minister, bookmaker and podcaster, has lots to say about the game of life. Also today, Eleonora Kennedy, now a successful racing horse owner, spent years working on radical law cases in the US, with her husband Michael J. Kennedy. And former Supreme Court Judge Marie Baker judges the chatbots for the Kilkenny Law Festival. As always, we'd love to hear your thoughts about anything featured on the show. You can text 51551. You can email Miriam at rt.ie. 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You can tweet at Miriam O'Call. And you can also find me on Instagram at InstMiriam. And remember, you can hear the programme live on RT Radio and on RT Listen. But first this morning, former minister, bookmaker, broadcaster Ivan Yates has a new book out. It's called The Game of Life and How to Win It. And it draws on the many ups and downs in his own life. And it's a great read. Ivan Yates, good morning to you.
0: Good morning, Miriam.
9: Thank you so much because you drove up from Wexford to be here this morning. We're going to talk about the ups and the downs. But first of all, explain to me why you reckon you're well placed to offer advice to people.
0: Well, I left school in difficult circumstances. I was in St. Columbus College's border and my father was dying of cancer. And I'd just done my O-levels and they said, forget your education, forget the Leaving Cert. So I never sat the Leaving Cert. That was in 1976. 50 years later, in 2026, I have started three careers, really, at ground zero. I had no background in politics. My parents disapproved of it. I had no pedigree in politics. I had no background in bookmaking. I never worked in the industry. And then out of the blue in News Talk and TV3 and Virgin Media, I had no training as a journalist. So I started everything at ground zero. Nearly every incumbent resented my presence in it. And so therefore, this book is all the mistakes I made and all the things I learned. And in an era whereby knowledge doesn't matter. If I want to find out the GDP of Peru or the fertility rate in Mozambique, I can go on ChatGPT, Copilot, or thought. What you really need to tell young people is not what you know, it's who you know and how well you know them. And this book is about the people skills to go from, I meet you as a contact, I'm going to turn you into a connection, and I'm going to develop a relationship with you. And so that can be friendship, it can be professional, or whatever. And this is the real practical guide. But not only that, I put at the back of the book, one of the things you must do is plagiarism. And I say 2% plagiarism. This is 40% plagiarism. From icons of people, you know, a very privileged life, like people like Fergal Quinn, J.P. McManus in business, Dennis O'Brien, people in the public sector, Paul Reed, Kieran Mulvey. This book is full of their anecdotes. And the last chapter, more than 130, what's the best bit of advice you ever got? Words of wisdom. And they're really telling.
9: And they are fascinating. On that, a small bone to pick with you, yes. Ivan. A lot of advice from a lot of brilliant people. Really interesting. But 100 men and 6 women.
0: Yeah, that's a fair comment.
9: Riddle me that. No,
0: well, that put it like this. That's maybe a reflection of the last 50 years of Irish society. But Una O'Hagan and a number of other women helped me out. But put it like this, whether it's my wife, my daughters, and so on, I couldn't function without women.
9: Fair enough. Now, listen, you mentioned the death of your father there, and I know I'd read that before in your own memoir autobiography. But when you look back now, being taken out of school so young before you're leaving, how much of an impact did your father's death and that move in your life have on you?
0: He died in February 79. When I woke up, I realised I had no income. I was on a tenner a week on the farm. I had no assets. My mother was going to live for another 40 years and she had the farm. And I had no qualifications. And I thought to myself, Ivan, you've got to work damn hard. And then I became the youngest TD, youngest councillor and youngest TD. And then I worked my way and I said I'd get out of politics at 40. Mark McCormack wrote the book, How Do You Know You Make a Good Entrepreneur? If you're on your deathbed and you hadn't done this thing. Not that you'd be good at sales or... So I really had this passion to open my first betting shop and I built it up to 62 shops, 180 million turnover, employing 423 people. And in 2006, I was making, wait for it, 80,000 a week for Ivan. And then we fast forward to 2011, receivership, the crash was desperate insofar as disposable income dropped by 40%. But you still have to buy clothes and eat food. You didn't have to have a bet. So it was devastating. Discretionary spending was really badly hit. And I was caught all my shops were rented on high rents. So there's lots of things in the book business. Don't ever sign a personal guarantee. Be your own best accountant and solicitor. But really, it is also about what makes you happy. And what I've learned at this stage, I'll be 67 next month. So if you get a bank statement and you have a couple of million in it, that gives you contempt.

0: It doesn't make you happy. Enjoyment, travel. That's great, but it doesn't make you happy. Elation, you win a big bet, you have an orgasm, but it's temporary. What makes you happy, what makes you really happy, is the quality of your relationships. That you and give and get and so on. And I that is a hard lesson to learn. And actually, that's what gives you real happiness.
1: I agree with that. Interestingly, you like were a TD so young, you kind of aced a lot of things very early. But I found one of the most interesting parts of your book where you write very honestly about, you know, breaking down. Like, yes, basically, you had a mental breakdown.
0: Yeah, I did.
1: Remind my listeners about
0: that. So this was in the middle of the BSE crisis, and but I didn't know at the time. I woke up one day, it was actually my birthday in 1996, and I just couldn't function. I was in the minister's office and I couldn't function. And it was, so every problem I had, I got up earlier in the morning, I worked later at night, I worked weekends, and when I wasn't working, I was thinking about, and that was my driven way of doing, but you reach your limit. Mm. And I was completely exhausted. Learned a bit about it, went into therapy, and I realised there was things from boarding school that I buried inside that I had no awareness of. So I teach you how to deal with stress. Mm. Breathing. The most important and simplest thing is breathing. Going for a walk. Jim Bulger taught me, no matter what the crisis is, well, come 6 o'clock, I've done as much as I can today. All I can do is worry about it for the rest of it. I'm just going to park it, maybe with a bottle of wine or whatever. I wouldn't always recommend that. But the point is this, how to manage stress and so on. So minding your mind is a particular chapter, and it's practical techniques.
1: And did you ever relapse again? No.
0: No. And I faced much bigger turmoil in
1: bankrupt. When you went bankrupt, you had to go to Wales.
0: Wales for 14 months. And the fact of the matter is, I just said, it's not what happens. Mm. Shit happens. It's your reaction to it. Mm. And if you manage your reaction to bad stuff, that's the secret.
1: I think that's very valuable for people, actually. Your parents, your mum, she was a constant in your life, Ivan.
0: Yeah.
1: Especially when your dad died so young. But you do say in the book, you felt she was a little bit distant.
0: Yeah, like you can imagine trying to borrow money for a gambling thing. Her father was the Dean of Ferns and her grandfather was a clergyman that totally disapproved of gambling. Like, I've had a difficult time, the things I went into. But obviously, there was a whole era of that generation. My father never told me he loved me. That was common. Mm. Like, and so therefore, parenting, we've now gone to the opposite extreme. Everyone gets a medal. And we have a snowflake generation that have no resilience. This book will teach you the world does not owe you a living, and that a lot of the things we do to protect our children, we're actually making them less independent.
1: You pay tribute.

0: and I would drop everything for my livelihood. But like, put it like this, I mean, I just couldn't function without her. It's as simple as that.
1: You took to broadcasting like a duck to water.
0: There's completely accidental. I had no background in it. What happened was I was called to the Schoolhouse Hotel and Frank Cronin and Gareth Hart were there downstairs and said, we've tried everything on News Talk Breakfast and we cannot get beyond 58,000. We tried Dave McWilliams, we tried Eamon Dunphy, top class people. And I said, and so who to go with Claire Byrne?
1: Yeah.
0: And I was like a bullock in a trailer. I didn't know anything about, you know, clips, you know, live in studio, all these things. And basically, I just had a thing when the red light goes on, start talking, and I've never stopped since. But basically, I actually asked myself, because one of the things I say is, how do you create value? And I knew everyone in RTE, you cannot have an opinion. You can't. Mm. And I'm going to say, well, I'm going to start the show with my opinion. And I don't have to be right. And if it's a contrary opinion, it'll drive audience. Second thing, I was then on with Chris Donoghue and we just slagged the guts out of each other. Like, why am I putting up with this intern who knows nothing about anything? And he'd say, well, I'm your carer. I dress you and feed you in the morning. And that sort of yin-yang.
1: It was a great combo. It was,
0: and so I always had a rule about broadcasting, to take what I'm talking about seriously, but never to take myself too seriously. So people didn't know if my tongue was in my cheek when I'd be slagging someone.
1: You're always box office. We even say that on prime time when we're going to book you. But, you know, provocative, anti-lefty. Yeah. I often wonder that, how real is that persona? Or is that just exaggerated to be box office?
0: I say, what sells in this country is not being the same, it's different. Mm-hmm. So I perceive the mainstream media as woke, anti-Trump, pro-nanny state, slightly left of centre, more public services, more spending. No one asks who's going to pay for all this. So I always say, okay, well, if the consensus is over there, how can I? So therefore, you're offering value by being different. You don't have to be right. And I don't mind a few brickbats along the way because, you know, if you want to make an omelette, you've got to break eggs.
1: Now, I've got to bring you back to your Path to Power podcast with Matt Cooper.
0: Yes.
1: I'm a friend of Matt.
0: Yes.
1: And you've also, to be fair to you...
0: You two drink lattes and Ranelagh the whole time.
1: To be fair to you, my other friend, Dave McCullough, gave you a rigorous interview all about the podcast.
0: And three hours before an Oireachtas committee in dealing with
1: that. There you go.
0: And the book is not about Matt Cooper.
1: But your partnership with Matt ended when there was a conflict of interest.
0: Yes.
1: You were commenting on the presidential race, but you had advised Jim Gavin. Matt wasn't having it. When you look back now on mature reflection, do you think any part of you was wrong?
0: Put it like this. If I had said to Matt, I have a secret to tell you, it would have had him in the loop. He was totally on. Miriam, be fair. I spent 30 years as a card-carrying and one of the most prominent members of Fine Gael. And now I'm turning around, supposed to be a journalist and impartial. So I am not normal. What you get with me is, and I said to Sean Dorgan and the lads, after two, I said, this guy's not a politician at all. You should have run Miriam O'Callaghan. And so, but the point about it is this, I just tell you, on any question you ask me, this is my opinion, and this is my, and I would be the first to slag Fianna Fáil, or slag any of them, if I felt it was justified.
1: It was an omission. But
0: It was a deliberate situation whereby I sign NDAs all the time. I had a confidential arrangement. This is between ourselves. And actually, Fianna Fáil said, we never reveal our sources and suppliers. And I said, that's fine. I'll stick to that. But the way it was doing, it all blew up. That all changed.
1: Now, listen, you look at things like motivation and resilience in this book. Did you figure out at the end when you'd written it what motivates you?
0: Money.
1: Money.
0: Money.
1: Unashamedly.
0: No. Like, I'm quite honest about this. I rang the Oireachtas Pension Division in 2001 and I said, can you just tell me, if I was to leave the Dáil tomorrow, what would I get? And they said, Mr. Yates, you're actually on the old scheme, you're entitled to this. But he said, if you've done 20 years, so if you do another 20 years, you won't get any extra pension. And I said, what? I'm out of here. I mean, like, and so therefore, my business was tanking and News Talk said, how would you like to come uproot yourself and get up at 4 a.m. to do News Talk breakfast? And you're going to pay me what? I'm in, you know what I mean? So I've always disguised it as a vocational thing or whatever. Now, in the early days in politics, I wanted to change the world, right? And that you grow out of that as you become more cynical. But money has always been, and I talk bluntly about money, that if you do not, as a couple, earn 100 grand a year, you're going to have a very poor dependence on the state.
1: How difficult was it for you?

0: then, Ivan, and you do write about it, honestly, when you went bankrupt and you had to go to Wales because it was a shorter period anyway to live. That moment when you knew you were going belly up?
1: Well, first of all, I'd gone through receivership and that was actually very clean. So I had 62 betting jobs, about 40 of them. The jobs were saved. They were sold on to Boyle Sports, to Paddy Power and to others, and that was not too bad. But I found I'd signed a personal guarantee and it was quite funny. So I was negotiating with Bernard Summers in the bank and they said, look, you're now making $500,000. You can pay all this money back. And I said, what? I said, this has nothing to do with Celtic bookmakers. I said, if I wanted a job with the bank, I would have applied for it. But I found the Irish legislation was completely outdated. And I became, when the minute I came back, I fought night and day to copy and paste the UK 86 Insolvency Act. And the officer said to me, we've never met before, but our whole philosophy is, things have gone wrong, you have an economic value, my job is to get you started again, but you must obey the rules. And so I did lose everything, but I clawed my way back. And that is a fresh start. And now I hear adverts from Insolvency Ireland saying, come to us with your financial problems. It was the Victorian era, you were barred for 12 years, and it was ridiculous, and the new regime is much better. So money has always been to have enough for economic... I would rate myself an 8 out of 10. I met people who made 70, 80 million. JP McManus is probably worth 8 billion. They're a 10 out of 10 on money. Money isn't everything to me, but to have enough money to be independent and have economic freedom is absolutely vital to me.
0: Do you think you learned that, although he died young, from your dad?
1: Well, he drummed into me, which people don't do today. The world does not owe you a living. You've got to stand on your own two feet. He'd say, lies have legs, don't tell lies. It's a long lane, has no turns. You know what I mean? Like I learned a lot from him. But and he was a businessman. And he had a wool merchant business and other businesses. So, no, I think your parents are your most formative influence.
0: You brought up Church of Ireland.
1: Yes.
0: And actually, today, it's so irrelevant. I find even with my own kids, they don't even know what religion anyone is. But do you think growing up in Ireland, I suppose, in the 70s, and did you feel different that you were a Protestant?
1: Yes. And certainly when I went into politics, it was, there was only one or two in the door, and there'd never been a Wexford. Mm-hmm. And I got 6 times more Catholic votes than I did Protestant votes. I counted them all. But it was a great asset to me, because Protestants are deemed to be kind of very honest and upright. Mm. So, you know, getting up early in the morning, once you have a reputation for that, like, it really served me well.
0: What was, when you look back on your life and when you were writing this book, The Game of Life, what was your lowest moment in your life?
1: So I'm a great believer. You know, I wrote in the back, the perspiration, perseverance and
0: patience. Call out the percentages, actually.
1: 80% perspiration. Those who get up earliest in the morning, just work. This, and all these have no time. 18% perseverance. Don't count the number of times you get knocked down. The most important thing, and I've big, my favourite saying is, there's no such thing as failure, only feedback. Because you will learn so much from failure that you can use it, and it makes you wiser, smarter, and then 2% plagiarism. Every idea affected off of someone else.
0: Your lowest moment in your life?
1: My lowest moment. To be honest with you, I've had a few. But I kind of have this mentality. Like, I don't know if you're old enough to remember the cartoons of Mr. Magoo.
0: Yeah, of course.
1: And he'd drive on, and there'd be debris and collateral damage. All that's Ivan Yates. Insofar as I no pity party, no self-pity. You take total responsibility for every fuck-up going, and you absolutely own it. And then you say, yeah, that was me. You know what I mean? I did that. And so on. And so therefore, that is fundamental. So you just can't wallow in bad moments. And if I stopped to think about it, there would be several. You know what I mean? But at the same time, like, usually I kind of say, well, what if I retrace my own steps, what did I do wrong here? As opposed to what other people did, or circumstance, like the crash, there was no hiding place, you know what I mean? But at the same time, I'm a great believer in forensically going after what you did wrong. And say, like, I will never sign a personal guarantee again. In fact, I probably won't employ people again. Like, you woke up, you know, during the crash, and I had to find, by next Monday, $400,000 just to pay my landlords and my staff in there. And I said, I will never put myself in this. Like, anything I make, I won't give it away in overheads.
0: But how did you survive mentally at that moment? Because as you we spoke earlier,
1: because a lot of it was in the public glare, and I was a poster boy for men, so that made it doubly difficult. Yeah. So I couldn't hide away, and a lot of people faced with failure, like take John Delaney, and they just disappear. That's the wrong way to do it. If I advise.

0: people in terms of Christ. Yeah. If you want to make it a bad chapter in a long book, you just face it down and you just drive on again, reinvent yourself. PJ Mara said, everyone needs to reinvent themselves every 7 years because you start to flatline. You know how to do this. Mm. This is why I'm encouraging you not to flatline.
1: finally, you seem in a very happy place in your life. Is that correct? Yes. Or content?
0: So basically, we had a residual issue after the bankruptcy in my family home, and I sued the bank and my trustees and bank. Long litigation, and we got a settlement in January 2020, and we were driving home, and we're living in Dunleary at the time, and Deirdre said, now, she said, I'm teaching in Dunleary, when the summer term comes, I'm going to give up and I'm going to live in our lovely home, which we now have back in Enniscorthy. And I said, who's going to dress me or feed me? She said, that's your problem. And so basically in July 2020, in the middle of COVID, I went to Enniscorthy, gave up all full-time broadcasting, much to the chagrin of the people involved in the Tonight Show and the Hard Shoulder and all that good stuff and lots of things, and I had to reinvent themselves. But now I kind of pick and choose what I want to do. Mm. And that is why I really dedicated the last 2 years to making this a success and getting the best type of research. So there's nothing about this is complex. It's actually practical stuff.
1: It's a really good book, Ivan. I enjoyed it very much. And there's lots of ace advice in it.
0: Now, it's really written. So you have four sons and four daughters. I always say you have 16 children, but really, but the point, the older ones, the girls, they're at that kind of midlife point.
1: They're 30.
0: And the youngers are trying to get their first foot on the ladder. It's written for them.
1: Okay, I'll tell them. They'll all buy one, Ivan. So yeah. Ivan Yates, The Game of Life and How to Win It, published by Gill Books. It's a great read. Thank you very much for coming up from Oxford to be my guest this morning. We'll take a break.
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1: Eleanor Kennedy has lived an incredible life. She worked alongside her husband, Michael J. Kennedy, who represented some of the most anti-establishment, radical, high-profile groups that came before the courts in the US, including the Black Panthers, the IRA, the Weather Underground, the United Farm Workers Union, and they handled Ivana Trump's divorce from current President Donald Trump. As well as a home in the Hamptons, they had a holiday home in the Black Valley in County Kerry. But after Michael's death 10 years ago, Eleonora found a different part of Ireland to call home for at least part of the year. Eleonora, welcome to studio.
17: Thank you so much. Happy to be with you.
1: I've heard so much about you. A little bit before we talk about your Michael, what's your own background? Italian, I think?
17: Italian. I was born in America from Italian parents, Anna and Guido Baratelli. I was Eleonora Renata Baratelli.
1: It's a beautiful name. Now listen, where did you meet this lawyer, Michael J. Kennedy? And what were your first impressions of him?
17: I was at the Officers Club during the Vietnam War in Kentucky, Fort Knox, and this attractive man came across the floor at a party, extended his hand and said, "Good evening, I'm Michael Kennedy." And I melted on the spot. My tummy got butterflies, my head was spinning, my knees got weak. It never happened to me before, ever, ever. It was my first in love. And I got my name out and we talked for a long time and that was it.
1: And you were never parted, really, after that?
17: We had to get together, but that took a while, and then we were never apart, not a night in our lives, no.
1: Now, you didn't start out in the law yourself, Eleonora, but you got drawn into the work. What was your role?
17: I began in fashion. I graduated the Fashion Institute of Technology in New York, and I was working and became a buyer at Saks Fifth Avenue. And there I went into interior design simultaneously, which I loved. I love art. And I fell in love. I went and did the apprentice program, which you do in California, with Michael, and for 6 years. And I became his jury selector. We worked together on every case. We had our roles. He was the mouthpiece. I did strategy, witness preparation, final argument. It worked. I had intuition, Miriam, and that's what he needed, because going to that many years of law school that just burns your brain and all you can think of are the cases, Abbott versus Costello. You just can't get into the jury. But that was my art.
1: You also had means. You were well off, Eleonora. I mean, I think it's fair to say. So where did his incredible drive come from and yours to represent the radical and the marginalized?
17: My husband was put in boarding school when he was 4 years old and he was with Jesuits until 14. And he was solidly into liberation theology. And therein, I believe, is where his integrity and courage and resolve to deal with marginalized people all his life. And he began in a firm to hone his skills as a trial lawyer, doing regular law and civil law. But as soon as the opportunity came along, he became completely radicalized by the Vietnam War. His number came up. In those days, we had a draft, and he was outraged. So he spent years representing conscientious objectors, and everything else came with that. Black Panther Party, civil rights. For the years, Miriam, from 69 to 79, America changed. It was gay liberation, feminism, civil rights, American Indian rights, Vietnamese. It was this huge radical. And I was with him and I became part of it through him. I believed in him and I believed in my father, did not.
1: Oh, yeah.
17: That was very hard.
1: Was he worried about you?
17: He forbid the marriage. And he forbid my mother. Italian fathers are kings of the house. And my mother and my sisters, no one could come. And we were in New York at the time, living quite modestly because he was doing all free work. And And a man who married us was going to jail the next day. He was a Methodist minister who was a conscientious objector, my husband represented. So he married us. And my gynecologist gave me away because I didn't have a father to do that.

0: So it was pretty sad, but the marriage was magnificent, but the wedding was pretty sad.
1: And why was your dad so against it?
0: Well, my father, being an immigrant, was my country, right or wrong, no matter what.
1: Yeah.
0: My husband was divorced, and he wasn't Italian. So
1: that was probably the biggest sin.
0: My father only ate Italian food. He wouldn't eat a hamburger. So it's odd.
1: Did you reconcile with your dad?
0: Oh, yes.
1: Oh, great.
0: But it took 3 years. And my mom was so sad. And finally, she got us together. And then they became best friends.
1: Oh, that's so great.
0: But we were married by a Methodist, so it was a Protestant. And my mother's family was deeply Catholic on her deathbed. And he loved her so much. Anna, he said, Anna, what can I do for you? Marry her in the church, Michael, please. At that age, we were married already 20 years. I went to St. Patrick's Cathedral. Oh. The Monsignor said, you have to do pre-Cana. I said, please, Monsignor, it took so many years to get him here. Oh, he said, all right, it's okay.
1: Wow, so you did get married.
0: We got married at St. Patrick's Cathedral.
1: Beautiful church.
0: And
1: And your mom died happy.
0: My mom died happy. She knew he would keep his promise.
1: And he did. Did you ever worry about your safety at any stage? Both of you now, because there were cases you were involved in. I was looking back at a documentary, in fact, about Michael, and some of them were very high profile. There could have been dangerous situations because of the people you were both defending.
0: I was never afraid of the people we were defending. I feared the government coming after us, and that did happen. I was called before a grand jury to give evidence against a woman that I respected. She was a Weather Underground woman who we supported during their underground work. And I was subpoenaed, and I have two things you could do in America. It's an 18-month grand jury. You either testify or you go to jail for the 18 months, and neither was good for me. Being Italian and being political, I could never, ever, ever testify against anyone for anything. And the prospect of 18 months in prison was, I'm too wild for that. So I left. We left the country, and we went on the run for about a year and a half, and we based ourselves, strange enough, in London with the trunk, and from there we traveled. We spent a lot of time in Africa. I loved Africa. Being on the run was hard. No one could know where we were, my family. And once the government changed, new president, new prosecutors, we went back, but I became very ill during that time. And I was stressed, but the malaria in Africa, I was very sick. And it's interesting, I was just reading about it last night, because there's a book being written now by Dara O'Connor, an Irishman, and he's done my biography. And he opens with a prologue about Africa. I was basically dying, and they got me to London, and here I am.
1: There's a New Yorker documentary that I watched. It's about you both and the Weathermen, the anti-Vietnam War movement. People can watch it on YouTube, and they should. It's really interesting. And one of the things that Michael says about you is that you were really good at using both your style and your privilege to get access to people and places. A Chanel suit opened doors.
0: It did. I was able to do underground work that the radicals who looked radical couldn't. I led a double life, actually. I was working at the time in fashion and in law, but I was also doing work for the movement.
1: I'm going to take a clip from that documentary because it's so interesting. This is your beloved husband, Michael, just 3 months, Eleonora, before he died, speaking about courage.
2: I get emotional because I'm old now. I'm 78. I've lived a phenomenal life. And what I loved about it most is I was never afraid. Not once. Because if we don't rebel, if we don't stand up, no one will. Our babies won't learn how.
1: Yeah, that was the man, wasn't it?
0: That was the man. That was the man. It was extraordinary. Fearless courage. He spoke truth to power. And I so wish he was here right now with our country falling apart. And boy, he'd be right on the front line, and I'd be right with him.
1: Was he always brave? And I mean, yes. He was very proud of also his Irish roots, wasn't he? He brought you to Ireland.
0: He was an Irishman. He was fearless. He brought me here, yes. But I watched him. I watched him pop a policeman in the face who was frisking a young girl with his clubs. He went over and gave him a punch in them, and he was fearless. He would demonstrate. He would enjoy going to jail every now and then just to get that feeling. And I respected him. I revered him. It's quite something. I was madly in love.
1: And Donald and Ivana Trump, they rented a holiday cottage from you too, didn't they?
0: Yes, we had a house, and next to our house on the beach was a small cottage, and it was just before he was getting married. My broker said, I would like to rent this to a man who's getting married. I said, well, when he gets married, let's talk. And ultimately, it was 1975 or 76, he got married to Ivana, and we looked out the window, and they were on the walkway. We had joint walkways, and he was hugging her and kissing her. And I thought, oh, God, we're in good shape. Well.
1: And divorce cases were not your bread and butter, you and Michael. So Michael agreed to take on Ivana's divorce eventually from Donald, didn't he? Why did he do that?
0: I became very good friends with Ivana, not with Donald. And we spent the summers. They were there for, I was the landlord for probably 7 or 8 years. And she and I became close. She could barely speak English at the time, but she was growing vegetables. She was a lovely woman, very smart, very wise, a good woman, a good mother. And no one would represent her because he was so powerful in 1989 when he became this affair with Marla Maples. He was so powerful that the top lawyers, he had Roy Cohn, for goodness sakes, and she couldn't get a lawyer. So she came to Michael, and he was honest, said, Ivana, I've never done a divorce. She said, you go up to the against the government, you can go up against the Donald. So I started to cry. I begged him to do it for her, because no one would do it. No one. We couldn't get detectives in New York to work for us. We had to go to Texas. So he was a powerhouse in 89, top of the world. Plaza Hotel, casinos, Khashoggi's yacht, Trump Tower. It was just unbelievable. Banks were throwing money at him. That's how it happened.
1: But Michael did well for Ivana, didn't he?
0: He did the best he could. The prenuptial was a piece of garbage. But he did. He was able to get that and more for her and satisfaction.
1: Now tell me about the link to the Black Valley.
0: The Black Valley. The back of the beyond is what it is. Through the Gap of Dunloe and then way down on the base, we have this old modest stone cottage with a slate roof. Sheep mow the lawn. We're on the Guermeen River on the upper lake of Killarney. There are 24 families who were at the time, and we were the only Yanks. And they loved us, and we loved them. Well, we didn't have any heat. We had two fireplaces and very little electricity. There was no TV, radio, nothing like that, certainly not cell phones.
1: But Michael loved it there, wasn't it? Why did he love Black Valley?
0: Why did he love the Black Valley?
1: Yeah.
0: We found it, I guess it was in the 70s, and it was an escape. It could really get away because it didn't have any technology, and it was remote, and there were no Americans there. He would get off the plane and kiss the ground each time we came into Shannon, and we'd drive down. The neighbors would have a fire ready. He'd just throw the match, get out the Guinness, the patties. We had one big soft sofa there, and I'd curl up, and he'd read Yeats, and I'd fall asleep in his arms. I have never gone back, and I never will.
1: Because you couldn't face it without him?
0: I can't go near the place, no.
1: But now, it's Kildare you came to.
0: Interesting.
1: And you're incredibly successful in the horse racing world. Where did you learn to spot a good horse?
0: I knew I had intuition from when I was a child, and I knew it worked really well when I fell in love. And I know it really worked well for the juries I chose for my husband, our trials. I thought maybe I could bring this to the horses. I knew nothing about horses, zero. I would do trail rides, but that was it. But I wanted to radically change my life. In Manhattan, everyone would come up to, oh, he was a wonderful man. He helped my son. He never sent a bill. I needed to get out. And I thought this was something. And I had a friend, Nicholas Varney, who introduced me to horses. One day during COVID, he said, do you want to buy a horse with me? I said, sure, Nicholas. And we bought a horse, our first horse together. He said, you choose it. And they were going around the horse smiled at me and his ears went up. And I said, that one. So I came to Ireland by myself, alone, during COVID, and I found this magnificent home in the K Club in Kildare. And I went out looking for trainers, and someone recommended Ross O'Sullivan, and I went over to their home one morning. They were all masked up, and they were lovely. The whole table, his Katie Walsh, his wife, she was a jockey. Her dad, Ted, was a trainer. Her brother,
1: guy.
0: Ruby, the whole family was there. And I said, I want you. And then I met, dear Lyons, Jim Bolger. My husband had known Jim Bolger. And
1: Aidan O'Brien?
0: Recently I met Joseph.
1: Joseph.
0: And Michael O'Callaghan. And they are so different than what I imagined. Each one is a trainer by day, but they're, each one has a, I mean, Jared flies his own airplane. Jim plants hundreds of trees, and he's so spiritual. Mm. Michael O'Callaghan is an artist. He sculpts, he paints, he writes poetry. Ross O'Sullivan plays polo and plays golf. Now, Joseph is an enigma because I only just went with him with one horse. I know he smiles a lot at his baby, and I like the vibe I get from him, so I feel good about it. But they all have something very special about them that's unrelated.
1: But you've had incredible success for someone who knew nothing about horses.
0: Zero. Zero. They embraced me. I feel really loved.
1: Which is lovely. Now, how long do you spend in Ireland? Because you still go back to the States.
0: 6 months a year. I'm here from mid-April to 1st of October. And then I go to New York, Manhattan, for Thanksgiving, Christmas, New Year's, and then I head to Palm Beach for 4 months.
1: What a life. Now, you have a daughter.
0: Anna.
1: Love your Anna. And does she share your love of horses and of Ireland?
0: Miriam, now she does. She comes often, and she always comes to Ascot, and she'll come to the races here that I feel she'll enjoy. And she watches every race on racing TV in America. Yeah.
1: I'd heard a lot about you from a lot of people, Eleanor, saying you need to interview this woman, Miriam. She's extraordinary. And you do have an extraordinary story, as your husband, Michael, did. It's been so lovely to meet you today.
0: Thank you.
1: And to have you on the show. Thank you for chatting to me. Take care and mind yourself.
0: Thank you. And free Palestine.
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1: Well, former Supreme Court Judge Marie Baker, who is now the chair of an Comisión Toghán, the Electoral Commission, is going to go into a courtroom in Kilkenny during the Kilkenny Law Festival next weekend, and she's going to pass judgment, this time, on a machine. The session is titled Judge, My Lawyer is a Chatbot. And Marie Baker joins me now from our Cork studio. Morning, Marie. Thanks so much for joining me.
8: Good morning. I'm not a chat box. I think the aim of this is to see which one of us is right.
1: I'm intrigued. Now, you're no longer obviously sitting as a Supreme Court judge,
8: no.
1: But you're taking on this challenge. So what's going to happen, Marie?
8: Well, you see, it's a bit of a mystery to me as well, but I think that's how it has to be. A case will be presented. The bot will give an answer, and I'll, I think, be saying the bot is right or not right or whatever. It'll be embarrassing if I don't know the answer and the bot does, because I presume they're not going to give me piles of books.
1: It's interesting. They're not going to give you the case in advance, I don't think so, no. It'll be your gut instinct, Marie.
8: I don't know. Well, I don't think judges really operate on their gut instincts, really.

0: I suppose what I'll be doing is seeing whether the answer that the bot gives is probably right, but more importantly, I might be seeing whether the answer is any use, you know, whether it informs us as to what the law means, whether it's of any use to other cases, to future cases around the same topic. I mean, that's really a lot of what a judge does. You know, you decide a case, but equally, you give reasons which help the law to be understood and which establishes and elucidates a principle. I don't think the bot will do that.
1: No, do you know what's interesting, though? I used to be a lawyer for a short while, but like, sources are so important. And what I was thinking, Marie, is that AI is so sophisticated, presumably the chatbot will be able to interrogate many, many sources really quickly. So I was thinking it could do really well.
0: Well, listen, it could do really well. But I will say, I'll fly the flag for the lawyer again. It could do really well. But the question is this, really. Do you want the answer on its own to a legal question, or do you want the answer and all the reasons? And I think if you want all the reasons, then maybe you want a real person to tell you what they mean and to think around it. I mean, when I was asked to do this, I said yes, really, without thinking too much about what it would mean. But now that I'm thinking about it, I think really one of the jobs a barrister is going to have to do when confronted with the bot's answer is to think about it and see, is there another better answer here? Is there another way of looking at this? This answer doesn't suit my client, but is there a way I can unravel, unpick the facts and come up with a different way of looking at it? So maybe the sophistication of the human brain is still there. Look, ask me when it's over.
1: I will, absolutely. And another event, Marie, that you're involved in at the festival is a really well-known podcast called Law and Disorder. It's with Sir Nicholas Mostyn and the former Lord Chancellor, actually, Charlie Faulkner. They're going to be talking to you about the Magdalen Laundries. And how come no one ever took a habeas corpus writ to free women incarcerated in the laundries? Why was that?
0: It's a really good question. I mean, the answer, in a sense, is historical rather than legal, if you like. A habeas corpus is the oldest remedy known to us, really. It's the right of a person to seek an explanation for why their freedom has been denied to them. Mm. If you look at it like that, it must be fundamental and basic. But it's done in the High Court. You have to know that there's the possibility that you can make an argument. And really, that means you have to have some agency. Mm. Possibly you have to have some money. And the women who were in the Magdalen Laundries were very often not really well educated, but the other problem was they were very isolated. Mm. So in a sense, to come to the view that your detention is unlawful, you might need a lawyer to talk to, but you might also want to chat to your friends. What's going on here? Why am I here? The problem I see with the Magdalen Laundries is this. It's really difficult to know the legal basis on which a lot of those women were detained, and they were detained. Sometimes they were put in by their parents. Sometimes judges, as it were, negotiated that instead of them going to jail, they went to a Magdalen Laundry. Sometimes bold girls ended up in Magdalen Laundries. I mean, I don't know what bold girls are. We were probably all bold girls at some stage. But bold girls ended up there, people who there was no place for them. There's a terrible story told in Maeve O'Rourke's book of a girl who went to the guards complaining that her father was sexually abusing her. And instead of dealing with the father, they put her in a laundry. So how does that girl move for habeas corpus? But I think the question we look at in the podcast, with this the event with Nicholas Mostyn and Lord Falconer will be made into a podcast. What we look at, I suppose, is the remedy is a brilliant remedy, but why was it not used, or was it used? And how do you access the law when you are so deprived of agency? And what does the deprivation of agency mean? What does the law mean, in a sense, in coming to a position that it can defend those who have no power? It's a big question. So that's the more serious bit. It's much more serious than the bot.
1: So interesting, though. And I was just thinking, as I'm speaking to you, like, there's a statute of limitations, obviously, Marie. So even if someone could prove now that a relative was detained without a good legal basis, it's probably too late for that information to be of any use.
0: Well, I suppose your question is complex, really. Mm-hmm.

0: first of all, habeas corpus is an application to the court that the court would inquire as to why somebody is being detained. So in simple terms, I'm in a Magdalen laundry, show the legal basis why I'm there. Now, so once the habeas corpus happens and once you're released, then the habeas corpus remedy is spent. It's done its job, it's over. Where the statute of limitations might come in is somebody might wish to sue for the loss of their liberty, and there is a statute of limitations there. In a way, I mean, the state has set up a compensation scheme. Some people are happy enough with it, some are not. I don't want to go down that road here. But how do you compensate somebody for the loss of a life or for the loss of the years that were important to your education or your ability to form relationships or your sense of yourself? It would be very difficult. I think what you're really asking me is why do the women not bring actions? And I mean, some of them have explored that, and some of them have opted into the state scheme. Judge John Quirk did a report. He met the women. His report was well received by them, and he proposed a particular scheme. You see, remember, one of the problems with Magdalen laundries is that the women weren't paid, so they did the work, they weren't paid, and they didn't end up with social welfare stamps, so they didn't have the contributory pension. So they were, in a way, outside all of the social welfare loops that most of us are in, you know?
1: Listen, I want to ask you about your own path to becoming a Supreme Court judge, Marie. Interestingly, you didn't go straight into law from school, sure you didn't?
0: Not at all, I did not. I grew up in Middleton, and really, I think the very last thing I thought of was becoming a lawyer. Look, I wanted to be a Met officer, Miriam. That was what I wanted
1: to be. Still time, Marie?
0: Maybe, yeah, my next life. But I didn't do honours maths in school, so that was a bit of a problem. There wasn't honours maths in my school. This was 1970, 71. There wasn't honours maths in my school. It was a small school. So I went to college and I did philosophy and I did maths just to prove I could. And then I kind of headed off to Spain for a while. I lived in Spain for a while. And I came back then with nothing to do and I did a master's in philosophy, in the philosophy of law. And that's what sent me down the route of law. In essence, I often say this, and you can smile if you like, I wasn't clever enough to be a philosopher. But I also thought I liked the idea of a question coming to me, a factual question coming to me, to which I had to apply principles and norms. And that's what the law does. And I liked it. I liked that way of working and thinking. So that's where I went. Supreme Court judges, barristers, none of that was in my mind, of course.
1: But it's so interesting. Like, you know, I always loved when you were studying law, when I was studying law, and I could see a female Supreme Court judge, because you're still a rare breed. So well done to you.
0: Not so much. You know, when I was on the court, I'm retired about 2 years now, there were four women and five men.
1: That's true.
0: And we're not a rare breed.
1: Not today.
0: No. Oh, my goodness. I mean, of course it was a rare breed. A woman High Court judge was a rare breed, not to mention a woman Supreme Court judge.
1: When you think about your legacy, Marie, I mean, it must be like to have those judgments that you've given. Do you see that work as your legacy, really?
0: Right, that's an interesting question. No, not really, but maybe it is. Funnily enough, if I ever come to read a bit of one of my judgments again, I say, oh my God, did I write that?
1: Is it so good?
0: I don't know that anymore. I suppose I don't think of my legacy. I mean, I don't have that sense of myself that I think of my legacy. But I suppose other people would say, well, I wrote a judgment on this or that and it became the key judgment. It became the one that defined the principles. And I like to think that some of the work I did had that purpose and had that effect. And I have a son who's a barrister and he sometimes says, you were overturned in that case, you know?
1: As only sons can. I love
0: it. Well, he said that to me the other day and I said, I don't even remember doing the case. But that's only partly true. I mean, it stays in your bones. That way of working, that way of thinking stays in your bones and it's in my bones, I do with them.
1: Congrats, Marie Baker, on all of your career being a former Supreme Court judge. Thanks so much for going into our Cork studio this morning. And the Kilkenny Law Festival is going to run from Friday next, the 25th, to Sunday.

0: the 27th of September, and all the details are on KilkennyLawFestival.com. Thanks so much, Marie, for being
1: you.
0: My guest.
1: I think people will like the festival. It's got a very general scope,
0: yeah,
1: really.
0: It'll be great.
1: Bits of criminal law, bits of fun, and bits of serious stuff.
0: Yeah, it'll be great. Marie, thanks so much for joining us today.
1: Thank you.
0: And that's it for today. Thanks to my guests, Ivan Yates, Eleanor Kennedy, and Marie Baker. Remember, you can find info on the show anytime at rt.ie/Miriam, and it's available anytime on RT Listen. Today's programme was produced by Deirdre Ní Lyon. Elaine Conlon was our broadcast coordinator, and Damien Chanel was on sound. Thanks so much for your company. I'll be here at the same time next week. Until then, stay listening for Brendan. August Sloan.
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13: Good morning. People in Russia are voting on the third and final day of parliamentary elections. The poll will determine all 450 seats for Russia's lower house, the State Duma. Polling stations are due to close at 5 o'clock this evening, Irish time. Russia's president, Vladimir Putin, has cast the elections as a test of support for his war on Ukraine. Most anti-war candidates have been barred from the ballot. The mayor of Moscow said this morning that Ukraine had launched its biggest ever drone attack on the city and that two people had been killed. The ruling United Russia Party, which backs President Putin and has won every parliamentary election in Russia since 2003, is widely expected to secure another victory. Voters in two German states are going to the polls today in an election that may weaken Friedrich Merz's position as chancellor. The focus will be on how his Christian Democratic Union party performs in two elections, one in Berlin and the second in Mecklenburg-Western Pomerania. The votes come 2 weeks after the far-right Alternative for Germany scored a big victory in Saxony-Anhalt. Chancellor Merz has scheduled a crisis meeting of his centre-right CDU party leadership to discuss the first results as they come in. He's also cancelled a visit to the UN General Assembly next week. Two motorists have died in single-vehicle crashes in counties Limerick and Meath. Gardaí said a driver in his 20s was killed when his car crashed into a tree on the N21 at Cumann Adair shortly after 2:30 this morning. Two passengers were injured, one critically. In County Meath, a motorist in his 50s died when his car crashed into a premises on Connaught Street in Athboy at around 2 o'clock this morning.
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13: Staying mostly bright and sunny this morning with plenty of dry weather. It will become cloudier across western counties this afternoon and in other areas this evening. Temperatures ranging from 15 to 18 degrees. And that's all for now. We'll have news again in an hour.
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8: Good morning, you're very welcome to the show. Before we meet our panel, let's have a look at the front pages. So the Business Post is leading with revealed state consultancy spend triples to 519 million. That's half a billion to, you know, the usual suspects, Deloitte, EY, Accenture, etc. The Sunday Times, budget to ease heating costs for thousands, families benefit, but welfare and pensions face squeeze, and they have, as other papers do, a number of things we can expect in the budget there, and we'll look at them in a minute. The Irish Daily Mail is leading with the headline is "I won't resign over naming whistleblower." Defiant Minister Helen McEntee yesterday insisted she was not going to consider resigning in the face of what they're calling, John Lee writing, mounting political pressure. The Sun on Sunday has the story that is also in other papers that Cartel Chief Christy Kinahan has been ordered to leave the UAE by September 29th. He has had his visa cancelled, apparently, and that seems to be the Sunday Times are carrying that also in conjunction with Bellingcat, who have done very good work and all that, so that sounds quite credible. The Irish Sunday Mirror is leading with Nikita, my fight for survival, and that is an account of the interview Nikita Hand gave yesterday on this show. And the Sunday Independent, leading with a budget story, teens set for €100 culture allowance as budget talks heat up, a voucher to be spent on arts events, and they also have a number of other budget measures in that story as well. Okay. Our panel this morning, Bridget Laffin is Emeritus Professor at the European University Institute. Ellen Coyne is Political Correspondent at the Irish Times. Finian McGrath is a former independent TD and a former Minister for State for Disability Issues. And Dr. Barra Rowntree is an economist at Trinity College Dublin. Good morning, everyone.
14: Good morning, Brendan.
8: Finian, you like the €100 culture allowance for the kids?
14: I saw the teens set to get €100 culture allowance as the budget talks heat up, piece written by Conall Thomas and Sarah Collins. Basically, what's going to happen is in the budget, all 16-year-olds will be given 16-year-olds will be given €100 voucher to spend on arts and music events next year under the proposal set out to be included in the budget. And the move has been touted as well as a cost of living measure to help young people. But I'd be very strongly supportive of it because I think the arts in a lot of secondary schools and primary schools could be much better. There's a very strong emphasis in sports in a lot of schools.
8: You were a teacher.
14: I'm a former teacher, yeah.
8: What kind of a school did you teach?
14: Well, I taught

0: it took over as principal there, that there was a lot of soccer, Gaelic football, hurling, and then the kids who were interested in arts and music and all that weren't really at the races. So I changed the whole policy in the school to bring in, do guitar lessons, do percussion lessons, bring in artists, painters, yeah, everything. And then all of a sudden we had a core of kids then that were in that space. And they just
1: those
0: developed.
1: Kind of kids who were a bit more alternative and maybe a bit more likely to get into trouble, they're also the kids who are more likely to join a band, aren't
0: exactly,
1: they?
0: Exactly, yeah. I mean, I can think of one of my past pupils. I taught him a few chords in sixth class at 12, and about 15, 16 years later, I was out in what do you call the hotel in Portmarnock, where we used to all go to dances and discos. I can't remember the name of it again.
1: Before my time.
0: Oh, yeah, yeah.
1: Finian, yeah.
0: But he was playing in the band at the gig.
1: Sands?
0: Sands Hotel. Good man. That's it. You're showing your age.
1: Somebody ordered there.
0: Yeah, well done, Sands Hotel. I'm just making the point was, when Darren was up on the stage, I didn't recognise him. I hadn't seen him since he was 12.
1: Yeah.
0: And then he came down off the stage during the break and he said, "How are you, Mr. McGrath? How are you doing all that stuff?" He said, "This is my band." And then he said to me, "I heard you became principal of the school since I left." And he was congratulating me. And then he says to me, "I'd say now I'm getting three times your wages because I'm getting four gigs a week with the band."
1: Yeah.
0: And I just said, but he took off. Just sow the seed as a young person. Fantastic guitarist.
1: Of Glenn Hansard telling me that he went in, one of his teachers, I'm not sure it was the principal, brought him in one day and said, "If this is what you're into, off you go."
0: I remember introducing percussion as well for kids that weren't particularly good at keyboards or guitars, and having sets of drums in the school and bring in drummers into the school to give them classes after school. And I used to have to throw them out at 5 or 6 o'clock.
1: Yeah, youth diversion we talk about, but that's the ultimate youth diversion. 100 quid probably isn't enough, and just for 16.
0: Oh, yeah, well, I see in France, you're right. In France, it's you get €300. And the overall cost on the budget is going to cost the Exchequer £7.5 million. But there's more to go. But it is a start, and it's a recognition that the arts and music is important.
1: Blue sky idea to throw in there, isn't it?
2: It's very small fry. I think it's a nice thing that grabs headlines, but I'm not as sure it'll do much to encourage cultural participation amongst particularly kids from the type of schools that Finian's talking about where he worked. I think that requires the type of thing that you mentioned. It's a principal. It's someone who's really involved kind of getting in and helping them.
1: But just is this not something that would help them?
2: I don't think so. I think most of our museums are free, right? And we know that the people who go there are not the kids from disadvantaged backgrounds. So having a card, loading it up with money, is more likely just to transfer to middle-class kids who are already doing this. I think you need much more structured things, like again, long lines, going into the schools, having all the programs, and lots of that does happen, right? But this is the type of thing that I think you see before budgets when there's some kind of shiny new card of a voucher being raised out. And again, it's small fry, it's on the front page, but it's absolutely minuscule in terms of...
1: Unambitious, you'd say.
2: Well, it's not even unambitious.
0: There are other priorities in the budget, that's the problem.
2: No,
0: it's a start, it's a recognition that you want to do something for the arts and music and all that sector.
2: Sure.
0: It's a small recognition, of course, I mean, but there'll be other people looking for other resources for...
2: No, I'm just saying, I don't think it's a particularly effective way maybe of spending money to get people in.
1: Bridget, you're an educator. Do you like the thrust of this idea?
3: So I think the French is, France is one of those countries that has managed to protect its cultural life better than many other countries. And the French engage in a lot of these different kinds of schemes in terms of also payment for creative people. So I think it's worth a try. Whether it's purely symbolic remains to be seen.
1: How much does it cost?
3: So that
1: hang on, let me ask you a question. How much does it cost a year to educate a middle class? How much does it cost the state to educate a middle class person going to university who's on a particular track on economics, accountancy, whatever? How much a year?
3: It can range from about 8,000 to the very expensive programs like medicine and veterinary. Veterinary is about 50,000 a year. So
1: we've plenty of money to spend on those kids. Ellen, will you give us, there's a lot of other measures across the papers on the budget today. Will you give us a bit of a roundup on what we know now today?
4: Sure. So we're just a little bit over 2 weeks out, and we can see from a lot of the coverage today that fuel is probably going to be a major issue. There's a lot of concern in government about the cost of kerosene, home heating oil. A lot of politicians were talking about it at the ploughing, and the Sunday Times is reporting this morning that the Minister for Finance, Simon Harris, is considering if home heating oil could be taken out of the future increases to carbon tax. We know we're tied to these carbon tax increases up to

0: 2030. That would be quite complicated and it's not set in stone, but home heating oil is definitely being considered. The Business Post is talking about the prospect of VAT on home heating oil being cut, but that sounds like it was shot down at a Fine Gael press conference yesterday. A lot of the papers are talking about the fuel allowance either being increased by €5 to €43 a week, or also maybe increasing the net of people who benefit from the fuel allowance.
1: It's currently around 500,000 households, is that correct?
0: Yes, and it's a targeted measure, so it's for older people and those who are most vulnerable. But I think the Business Post was talking about consideration maybe being given to carers and other people who might qualify as well. At the other side of the energy issue, Dara O'Brien is considering more grants towards more
1: solar
0: renewable energy. We obviously have the €100 voucher that's mentioned.
1: So we're cutting the carbon tax, which is the budget for those grants, but we're raising those grants.
0: Yes, and I think that with the war on Iran, the big theme that the government was talking about is the fact that they are so vulnerable to external forces. We've seen that obviously with the decision to keep, to not restore the excise on petrol and diesel, which is not a budget measure, but which is going to cost over €400 million between now and February, if they even press ahead with the plans to restore it,
1: in November. Money, so apparently that's okay. Yeah, it's just an overrun this year, so far to next year's budget.
0: And then I suppose, aside from what's in the paper today, we know that there is going to be something on childcare, not just on increasing affordability. We're still very far away from that promise of €200 a month. They've also been talking about increasing accessibility, but we don't have detail yet on how that will happen. And the Taoiseach...
1: Can I come back to you on that in a second? Because I know that you know a lot about childcare, and I want to actually get a clear picture from you. Can I come to you, Barra?

0: is better targeted, but actually it misses quite a lot of low-income families who are really struggling with their energy costs. Again, the estimate was over the year about a third of families who spend a lot of their income on energy costs get the fuel allowance. So expanding the eligibility for that certainly makes sense. But did you really have to worry about the scale of all these and how we're going to eventually draw them back? Because again, we're not sure when petrol prices are going to come down again. And so there's some talk that, you know, the Minister of Finance is thinking about some way that the excise duties will be linked to the price of fuel. But that is really a recipe for huge spending increases.
1: This talk, it's kind of loose talk about that diesel could hit 250.
0: Yeah.
1: Do you buy that, like, looking at the international scene?
0: Who knows? I mean, it's down to whatever goes on in the Middle East, and it's very hard, like, who can predict that?
1: Yeah.
0: But tying ourselves to that doesn't seem like a good idea. It's not. That's not
1: because it's completely out of
0: our hands. Control. And again, we're just poorer as a country because petrol prices have gone up, and we need to work out how to distribute that. We can't put ourselves on the hook for kind of open-ended subsidies, which is what the government are doing by having this, we'll extend it by a few months and a few months.
1: So people should have to suck up the pain of increased petrol prices.
0: Certainly higher income people, I think. We're poorer as a country. We don't produce lots of petrol. We're never going to produce lots of petrol, so we are poorer. We need to work out who bears the burden. And I think what it really runs the risk of doing is compounding the sense that government spending isn't in control. And not just in this area, but we had the Fiscal Council during the week pointing out more than 2 billion of overruns are likely this year.
1: Okay.
0: And that's before we get into the rest of it.
1: Yeah, and we go through various aspects of that. The piece you picked just briefly, because I think you've kind of set out your son, but John Drennan in the Mail is writing that there's a warning that the fuel crisis will derail budget tax cuts plan, which suggests the government are going to make difficult choices. Do you believe that?
0: If they were to stick to their plans, it would derail them. I think they're not going to stick to their plans, so it won't, and they'll just do it anyway. But there is, I mean, the number of tax cuts that are floated just today, let alone what's happened in the last few weeks.
1: Yeah.
0: Again,
1: Finian, do you think people should be paying the going market rate for petrol and diesel, or should they be insulated?
2: Well, people are finding it very, very difficult at the moment, and with the price increases. So I would say that we have to have some sort of supports for them, particularly for their regular consumers and also industry and also healthcare workers that are using their cars a lot. So I would say, yeah.
1: But there might be a way of identifying cohorts. Ellen, they are not going to make people pay full whack for fuel anytime in the near future, are they?
3: Well, no, I mean, they've set a very difficult precedent for themselves now, and I think it's quite difficult when you have a lot of public funding going towards very noble ideas, like they're talking about new financing for electric cars and obviously the stuff in the paper today about grants, but it's difficult to see why people would change their behaviour and try to move towards, I know electric cars are very expensive, when the government has obviously shown that it will bend over backwards to make sure, if possible, that people don't have to pay more than €2 at the petrol pumps. And I think it's also makes themselves a hostage to fortune because, as Barra said, the government has no control and is not to blame for the international fuel crisis. But it's very difficult when you make yourself, in the minds of the public, responsible for keeping fuel low when it's something that you can't really control.
1: Yeah, Bridget.
4: Yeah, the big challenge for Ireland is it appears to me that government goes to the fiscal lever all of the time now. It's seen as the way of managing very difficult trade-offs. And in the end, underlying all of this is one of the biggest single strategic issues for Ireland is to get the hell out of fossil fuels as quickly and as effectively as possible. Because we're hostage to all of the things that are happening outside the island. This idea that government expenditure is out of control, that limits are that they can't maintain the limits that they establish. The Fiscal Council is banging that drum and has been banging it now. So how we manage to get trade-offs back into Irish politics, but it's extremely difficult when you're governing at a time of potential, not potential discontent, but a lot of opposition in the society.
1: And populism.
4: And populism. So the trade-offs are, the difficult trade-offs are never put before the people.
0: And underlying this is just corporation tax, right? This is the reason that we don't have to, you know, there was a meeting of the European finance ministers this week in Dublin, and we saw some shots across our bows from the French finance minister, despite his Donegal marriage and his wife. He was kind of pointing out that, I think his exact quote was, corporation tax revenues are a European cake, not an Irish cake, was the line he kind of try to get in.
1: Yeah, but meanwhile, for us, the cake keeps getting cakier, doesn't it?
0: 36.
1: Despite all the prophecies.
0: Yeah. So 36 billion is forecast for this year, which is about 6.5 grand per person, man, woman, and child.

0: That's phenomenal. That you don't see that almost anywhere else, and it is really that is at the heart of lots of.
1: So we're saving
0: today.
1: 1 in 6 euros. 1 in 8. That, correct. 1 in 8. Sorry. Yeah.
0: So
1: yeah.
0: It's
1: what should we be saving?
0: Far, far more of it. Probably about half.
1: Okay.
0: Again, if we're to be sensible, but you know, in one sense, this wouldn't
1: but
0: be
1: you
0: such
1: don't
0: an
1: have
0: issue
1: to
0: if
1: get
0: the,
1: elected.
0: If the well, I don't have to get elected, thank God. Yeah. But this wouldn't be such an issue if the government weren't ramping up spending and cutting other taxes at the same time. And again, this is a bridge.
1: Okay.
0: To say bridge, it's just there is no trade-off here. Governments have to make decisions. They will eventually, and it's going to be painful if they do.
1: So, Ellen, can I come back to you on childcare? So all this money sloshing around, and there are still a generation being fairly crippled by childcare. So what is the scene at the moment for people with young kids? What are they? They're paying less than I would have been paying in my day, yeah? But, like, how much less?
2: Well, I mean, the going rate, if you're lucky to get a place, is probably €1,200 a month for 5 days of childcare. And there's a lot of issues.
1: And what difference have the government measures made in the last couple of years?
2: I mean, they have made some difference. Like, it's quite complicated once you calculate the subsidies that you get under the National Childcare Scheme. But you're still talking about a lot of households that could be paying around €800 a month. There's obviously an accessibility issue. Like, a lot of people would have to pay deposits of €800 or more to even secure a place in the first place. And a lot of creches know that the demand is there. There's some creches that are unfortunately now threatening to pull out of the government scheme. So for all the good that it does, there are some parents who are now paying way higher fees because the childcare providers are saying that the government subsidy isn't enough. So they're pulling out of it altogether. And the accessibility issue is also emerging. I mean, the government puts over €1 billion a year in each budget into the childcare sector, but it is largely a privately run sector. So you're subsidising private businesses. We have a dearth of publicly funded childcare in this country. And it's something that I haven't really heard anybody talk about in the context of this budget. But if the government wants to meet its commitment, which everybody promised us in November 2024 that it would reach €200 a month, it's kind of hard to see how that is achievable when you are overly relying on private providers.
1: And is this a hot button issue for your peers and generation? Like, is this something they could rear up about at some stage?
2: It is. I mean, if you're not in it, it's hard to understand how existential it is. But I know loads of people who are putting off when they have their second or third child because they can't afford to have two kids in childcare at the same time, which is a really big deal when you consider the fact that people are having children later, just in general, like mothers are getting older in Ireland. So you're really talking about interfering in the destiny of people's family and people's family planning if people feel that they can't have children as often as they want because the childcare costs are so high. And also, as has in fairness been identified by the government, a lot of women are being forced out of the workplace by high childcare fees, because if their salary happens to be lower than their partner's, it can't compete with the monthly cost of childcare. It's not paying them to go to work. So it is a really, really big deal, but there was very little done on it in last year's budget. And I think people who believed that €200 promise in November 2024 are starting to feel that if and when it's delivered, their kids will be well into primary school anyway.
1: Okay, it'll be for someone else at that point. Meanwhile, Finian, the Business Post front page, state consultancy spend triples to $519 million, Daniel Murray is writing.
3: Yep. And that's in relation to the costs of outside consultants assisting different departments and different ministries. I just think that, I think we have to keep a close eye on this amount of spending that's gone on in relation to people coming in, giving advice to the departments. And I think there's a view within the government and within the Dáil that this is kind of spiraling a little bit out of control, and we need to kind of move on
1: advice sounds as if they're just coming in kind of, you know, offering chats, but like they are doing IT projects for them and all that kind of stuff, and it possibly is expertise that is sometimes it's better to get in that expertise on a one-off basis, pay for it and get rid of those people again rather than hold that expertise constantly on your payroll.
3: Well, that's a legitimate argument to make. But if you look at the figures and the overall spending, it's kind of gone a little bit out of control. And I think it's Albert Donald in the Galway TD did a bit of research on this issue.
1: Well, he's running seems to be this very good website.
3: That's right, website, spending, to keep an eye on things. So basically what I'm saying is it's kind of gone a little bit out of control. Of course we need consultants to give advice, etc. But the bottom line is I think they'll have to keep an eye line in relation to public funding and public money, because it's a very important issue.
1: You've worked across various sectors, right? Has a culture developed in the world? A lot of the time in the private sector, it's managers who are afraid to make a decision, call in the consultants, or who don't want to do some dirty work, call in consultants. Is consultancy becoming the giant vampire squid now that has its tentacles everywhere?
4: So I think in the Irish context of a very generalist civil service and a lack of technical skills within the civil service, with big infrastructure projects and digitalisation, it's almost automatic now you go outside. So I would say chapeau to Albert Dolan. That's a really excellent development. He's shedding light on Irish public expenditure. Also, if Ireland is to deliver on the major infrastructure projects, it's going to have to enhance the in-house capacity.
1: And that seems to be the plan.
4: Across all of this range you have to, because otherwise you can't even judge what the consultants are telling you. So countries that deliver big projects well, on budget and to time, always have more in-house expertise than external expertise. In Ireland, we tend to have predominantly external expertise. And the difficulty then is, how do you judge the quality of what's been given to you?
1: So you're kind
4: so of we've got to strengthen the sector.
1: And we are renowned for our fine civil service always. Maybe the 21st century requires a relook at what constitutes our civil service.
4: And how you marry the generalist expertise in public policy with real hardcore specialism and technical expertise. Yeah, we have to.
0: One of the problems, it isn't necessarily that we aren't getting the technical expertise coming in at the start, but I think essentially for those people to progress, and we see it a lot with our graduates coming out of economics, right? For them to actually progress in their careers in the civil service, they have to become generalist. They have to essentially abandon the technical training that we have given them. Because there's nowhere to progress. If you want, you can't become a super senior economist within the Department of Finance even, right? There's much more of the positions around generalism. And this is our civil service, which we inherited from the British, and it's that model, and there's always been concerns about that. But that really is the type of thing that you need to change. And it's not just in the departments themselves, right? It's in infrastructure in particular. We know this is a huge issue, that we don't essentially have the experts in-house that can do something like a Metrolink, because we're only doing them every 30 years or whatever, and we keep cancelling them. So if we're doing like they have in Denmark or in Spain, where they're doing much more steady kind of increases in a new metro line here over this 5 years, and then another one here. In our case, that can be Lewis lines, right? But if we're doing that, you can actually build up that technical expertise.
1: Yeah, at a piece about the Metrolink today, and the idea that actually, if we get started in doing one, we might do a bit more of it as well.
2: Yeah, I don't know what decade that'll happen. But I think it is, they're kind of making the point that when we live in this utopia, but when other countries did this, like some of them a century ago, the first line kind of led to another one. I think it is interesting because obviously the government knows that this is like a referendum on its ability to function as a modern country. Like, can we actually do big infrastructure projects in Ireland? There does, even with the departure of Sean Sweeney, seem to be a lot of momentum behind the metro at the moment. Like the decision to buy those really fancy houses in Dartmouth Square. The Sunday Independent is reporting today that there's a plan to repurpose those and use them for all the workers that we're going to have to bring over to try to get the project done. There'll be a separate proposal.
1: And they'll be sold afterwards then.
2: Yeah, and like they've retained, and they were quite efficient with that. And I think, buying the site on O'Connell Street as well, there does seem to be a degree of efficiency and urgency. And I think what's kind of most important and most different is after the era of, the children's hospital and everyone getting sticker price shock about how much everything costs in this country, even when the government came out last week and clarified that the cost of the metro could go up to 17.5 billion euro, they hope it would be more like 15. Yeah. I think people are kind of saying, get on with it. I don't think
1: this
2: thing of
1: you've taken the soup on this one. Definitely the interviews with the head of the metro today, if you believed it all, you'd be going, Jesus, it's the best thing ever. It's going to transform everything.
2: I just think
1: and it's going
2: if
1: to be
2: you
1: fantastic.
2: Live in Dublin, you know that it's actually just not a sustainable city without it.
3: Just to bring another point there, a lot of the growth in the consultancy spend basically has to do with infrastructure. So I think what I believe the government are trying to do is bring more of these staff into the departments themselves, pay them well, and let them get on with it. But there is room there to keep an eye on the budgets and kind of reduce some of the spending.
1: Yeah, okay. Barra, you've picked two pieces today on another one of these big budget stories that's been announced and announced again and talked about again and again is the investment account scheme. And I think I've heard you talking about

0: and Fergal O'Connor. Also in the Sunday Independent business section, I think Harris has missed a trick and risked diverting millions away from startups.
1: Yeah, and so this is one of the big, I don't know how many times Simon Harris has announced this new scheme at this stage, but we're still waiting for some key details, but it has been the thing almost every week we've heard an announcement about.
0: Now, we're hearing today that it'll be 1% tax rate only on the amount over the threshold. We do not know what the threshold is, but it presumably work out better than dirt tax for most people.
1: Well, actually, but there'll be fees. Actually, it depends, right? Yeah. So this is one of the things then, and myself and a colleague from UCD, Enda Harganen, pointed this out in the Rochdis Committee evidence a couple of months ago. But in taking that approach, which is essentially lifted from the Swedes, what you end up doing is, if you have an investment that makes a loss, you're still going to pay tax some years. Now, in other years where you make a big gain, you pay a very low rate of tax. So it isn't, I don't think it's a very sensible system to introduce. I can see why many of the people are lobbying
0: for it. But it's predictable for people, isn't it, that they know what they
1: pay. It's predictable, but that's not, predictability isn't the only thing that we should be looking for here. What we should be looking for is a system that doesn't necessarily distort the way that people save as well. And so what this system is very, very generous to those people who are good at picking stocks. And a lot of people are good at picking stocks, right? They tend to be higher income people with lots of wealth. And I think what we're going to see as a result of the scheme is those people shift their savings, which they already do, into this new scheme. And it's going to work out very well for them. There's going to be lots of people for whom it doesn't work out so great for, because again, if they make a loss, they're going to still pay tax on the amount of the investment, beside the fact that they made a loss on the investment. And I do think that has the potential to really not be great for many people. And then also, on top of that, what we're ending up doing with the scheme is actually we're making it less attractive for people to invest in new startups, which is something being highlighted again in one of the papers, one of those articles that you mentioned, and also in their own businesses, because suddenly now, and their own pension as well, right? We've got this system whereby we now have all these distortions around how people save, and it isn't coherent at all.
0: And do we not have a very, very tax efficient system for most people? And we are trying to encourage, we've just brought in a national scheme to encourage everyone to have a pension. Most people, a lot of people in the private sector do not have any pension.
1: Yeah.
0: And it is extremely tax efficient in that if you put in AVCs or whatever into your pension, it will grow tax-free.
1: And it's a very sensible system.
0: It's a no-brainer to put your money into your pension before you get involved in the savings.
1: Now it depends, right? This is one thing, but it's not so predictable, right? Now you have all these different ways of investing your money. So that would have been a good way to follow, because what that ensures is that you only eventually pay income tax down the line if your investment turns out well, right? And you pay. So if your investment triples in value, well, then you'll pay more tax than if your investment only increases by a couple of percent, right? And so that would have been a better way to go, but the government decided it didn't. I think actually a lot of the energy and attention on this scheme has come from the lobbyists. And I think there's, you know, something more to be done around that of just looking, well, just how much the sector is looking for this and why are they looking for it? It's what Will Udy is talking about today in the paper. It's because of fees. They're going to get good fees.
0: So if the sector are excited, you would say that they...
1: We should be concerned.
0: We should be concerned, okay. Bridget, just to broaden out in politics slightly, really briefly, six key issues that will dominate the political agenda as the Dáil return. So we've dealt with the budget. What were the others? Are you ready?
2: The energy and the budget were the others, but then in terms of, in addition to that, there were the danger of public sector strike, corporate tax, Irish unity, and the presidency.
0: Okay.
2: But the big one there is the danger of public sector strikes in the autumn, because it looks as if the paid negotiations are going to, they're going to have to wait for after the budget. The unions are looking for indexed wage indexation to inflation, which is something that probably the government would be very concerned about. So where is there a landing?
0: We got our fingers in our ears like about this, because it's not getting a lot of attention.
2: It's not getting any attention, but there are ballots ongoing in the public sector unions. So we could have a winter of discontent. I think the government is probably hoping the budget will quell some of that. But let's see, those are not going to be easy negotiations, precisely because of all that we discussed in relation to the pressures on public expenditure.
0: Okay, we'll take a break on that cheery note. Bridget Laffin, Ellen Coyne, Finney McGrath and Dr. Barra Rowntree staying with us.
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6: Welcome back, Bridget Laffin, Ellen Coyne, Finian McGrath and Dr. Barra Rowntree still with us. Ellen, just before we leave politics, we won't get too into this, but the front page of the Mail on Sunday, is Helen McEntee under a bit of pressure here?
7: She could be. This is always a dangerous area for a Justice Minister. There's questions being asked of her in relation to the handling of a protected disclosure made in 2023 from a Garda whistleblower. You know that Alan Kelly, who's been on this issue for a long time, claimed in the Dáil on Thursday that Helen McEntee correctly referred it to the Office of the Protected Disclosures Commission, who tried to send it to the Department of Justice, and then Kelly alleges it was then sent back to the Gardaí. But Helen McEntee was at a doorstep yesterday where it seems from the papers today journalists were putting her under pressure about it. She said she's absolutely not considering her position. She was very clear that she followed the law, and she says that when you're talking about issues around protected disclosures, there's a limit to what she can discuss publicly. But as we've seen previously in the Department of Justice, this can be a thorny area for Justice Ministers.
6: So this story will go on into next week.
7: It can be a slow burn, yeah.
6: Yeah, okay. Now, Finian, what jumped out at you in the papers today about Ed Sheeran?
8: Well, first of all, the whole debate about the concert and the people dropping out. So I just want to say that I'm very, very disappointed by the stance of Ed Sheeran. I would have been a big fan of his, and I just think that what happened there was he decided to sit on the fence when it comes to issues like Gaza and genocide, and I was kind of a little bit disappointed that some of the people like Aaron Rowe and Bjorka they were strongly backing Macklemore in relation to the issue. So I think
6: Aaron Rowe, I think, yeah, has been very clear that, yeah, he thinks Ed Sheeran is the wrong target here, and that the right target is Kraft the billionaire.
8: And things have changed overnight as well. Yeah,
6: Ed Sheeran spoke at that concert, and he did did outline his views on it.
8: Yeah, but I still think, though, that in relation to the whole Gaza issue, that that he should have been stronger. Now, I know he amended his comments at one of the gigs last night, and I think that he's very, very severely damaged because he wasn't strong in the very beginning. I think he made a mistake. And then he also came out and said that he didn't normally get involved in politics. Now, I have no problems with the musicians or artists not getting involved in politics. But see, Ed's background, though, he was very supportive of Ukraine. He was very supportive of Jeremy Corbyn, and he also opposed Brexit. So he has form on political issues. So I just felt very disappointed as a fan of what happened in relation to the way these other artists were thrown under the bus.
6: Okay. Bridget, you see, people will say, well, like, does everybody have to come out and make

0: a statement about this, and if they don't, are they suspect for not caring enough and everything? But equally, Ed Sheeran's, and people are saying, no, oh, Ed Sheeran's been cancelled over this. Ed Sheeran's fans, like Finian, have a right to make a choice, don't they? That we thought this, he was a particular kind of person. He portrayed himself as a particular kind of person. He's not the person I thought he was. Therefore, I'm disappointed in him.
1: So I don't think we could, Ed Sheeran is a Bruce Springsteen. Who go, you know, who heads on politics. So he's not that kind of artist.
2: He is.
1: And Eilis O'Hanlon, in her piece today, argues that there should also be the right not to express an opinion on a contentious issue. But it really doesn't matter, because the minute that Kraft intervened, and there was no way he was ever going to allow...
0: This is the billionaire who
1: billionaire
0: owns the stadiums. Who wanted Macklemore, the Support Act, off the tour because Macklemore had been saying Free Palestine and talking around that.
1: And I think Macklemore, we should also remember, he did on a stage once where he was the caricature Shylock on stage, and he said afterwards it was not intended
0: and
1: to portray
0: apologized.
1: You, but anyone looking at it, I'm afraid, would want to be blind not to say it was the caricature. He had the prosthetic nose and everything. So Kraft is a hardcore supporter of Israel. He observes Shabbat. He was never going to allow Macklemore onto the stage in his arena. So for Ed Sheeran, the question then was, should he simply have withdrawn altogether?
0: Well,
1: and that's where it comes down to. And that's,
2: I think,
1: I think, could he, would he, should he have? But I think the interesting thing is, apparently Ed Sheeran is friendly with both Kraft. He sang at Kraft's wedding.
0: Yeah,
2: that's right.
1: But he also, Macklemore, he knows well and has in it. So I think he got caught in the middle of something. He completely misjudged the impact. I think it has been extremely damaging to him. I'm not sure he'll recover from it. But I think we also, and this is, I worry a little that it's assumed that you're complicit unless you openly declare a position on things that are highly, highly...
2: He was saying that he never gets involved in politics. But I give you three examples. He took a position on Brexit. He took a position...
0: Yeah, you've said that.
2: So if an artist does that, then you're in the middle of a genocide, you have to speak out, basically. And a lot of artists and musicians have done that. So I'm personally disappointed because I liked his music for a long, long time. But the bottom line is... Oh, sorry.
0: So,
2: the question of free speech, Brendan, is a very important one as well.
0: Is it market forces here, right, that Finian is entitled to say, I don't like Ed Sheeran anymore, and apparently they're saying there were tickets for sale below face value for the gig last night. A lot of people decided Ed Sheeran's not the person I thought he was. I'm disappointed in him.
2: Yeah, I'm one of those.
0: Is Kraft, if he owns the stadiums, and this is how he feels, equally allowed to say, I don't want this going on in a stadium I own? Like, are people allowed to have different opinions and make choices based on them?
3: Well,
0: we can all agree or disagree.
3: I think the problem for Ed Sheeran here is that he's trying to walk the political neutrality rope, and that's a very difficult one, as Anton Savage's piece in the Business Post talking about. That's a very difficult act to kind of maintain. Kraft is fairly obviously very political in like, not just on this dimension, right? He owns the New England Patriots. He has lots of involvement.
0: And he is a billionaire.
3: He throws his weight around, right? He's not used to that. So, I mean, I don't know. It seems a tricky situation for Ed Sheeran, big financial costs. And I suppose it comes down to how strongly he might feel about those issues. I didn't think his speech last night, we had to kind of look at it, it was going around this morning. He was reading lots of autocue. It didn't feel like he was, I think, crying at some bits later on.
0: So he seemed to have cried at the end, as far as I could understand it, for what he did at the start of the gig, which was, he said, I'm sorry to have had to be political at the beginning, and it's not who I am. So he was upset by it, but he clearly knew he had to make that statement at the beginning. Ellen, he did say what happened on October 7th was wrong. The reaction to it is wrong and is completely disproportionate, and I don't agree with, you know, the killing of women and children and everything. Is that enough?
4: I think it's overcomplicating things to talk about what burden do we place on pop stars to be political or apolitical. The fact of the matter is, Ed Sheeran is doing a tour in a country that has a very proud First Amendment right to freedom of speech. Mm. And what happened here is a billionaire's personal politics were allowed to decide who is and isn't allowed on stage. The Gillette Stadium, which is owned by Kraft, has previously and in the future will hold Chris Brown, who's had allegations of domestic abuse against him. The other stadium owners who rode in behind Kraft to pressure Sheeran to drop Macklemore have also hosted and will host Kanye West, who has denied the Holocaust and expressed his admiration for Hitler. So I think somebody
0: subsequently said he was having a breakdown and apologised for all that.
4: Yeah, but it was clearly far more objectionable than somebody saying Free Palestine in his piece, where Macklemore actually spoke to Jewish people in the audience and was conscious to say that criticising Israel.
0: My Jewish brothers and sisters, I am not talking about Jews.
4: Exactly. So it's a freedom of speech issue. It's not about, you know, should we expect pop stars to be experts on international justice and genocide.
0: Has rock and roll always not been about people saying things, being anti-establishment and saying things that not everyone agrees with and all of that kind of thing? Is Macklemore not just in a tradition of that, Bridget?
1: Absolutely. But Ed Sheeran is really not a Bruce Springsteen. That's how I would say, you know, he is someone, despite it, the fact he has taken positions, he isn't known to be a highly politicised artist in the way that Bruce Springsteen is.
2: Oh yeah, Bruce Springsteen is at a different level. But can I just say, in relation to Aaron Rowe, that he makes the point, which I totally agree with, we should also focus on Robert Kraft, because if somebody says Free Palestine, that's not anti-Semitic. And I think people should calm down in relation to those issues. But the other issue is the right of free speech to Macklemore. That's the one that I was concerned about as well. And the other artists that pulled out, and fair play to Bjorka, and the other artists that pulled out in support of him. So the essential thing here is there was also free speech. But can I say,
0: about those Irish acts who pulled out? Mm-hmm. There are a lot of people who can say, in the music world, a lot of people can say Free Palestine and not pay any price for it. Yeah. Those people, that is real principles. This is an enormous opportunity for them, and they walked away from it on their principles.
2: I'd say to people, go and support those gigs when they happen. But I also think, very simply, I think Ed himself, because I mean, I was a fan. I'm disappointed with him is the word I'd use. But the bottom line is, he should have apologised properly, rather than just saying both of them were unjustified, October the 7th and the Gaza issue.
0: But they were.
2: Slaughter. Got a big burn?
0: They both aren't.
2: Yes, yeah. They're 100%, yeah. But the thing I'm saying is, he should have apologised in his statement. And the second thing then is, he should have...
0: To who and for what?
2: What?
0: To whom
2: for his
0: what?
2: Stance to Macklemore and the other artists. For putting them in that position. And also, the other issue is, I didn't think his statement last night went far enough. I mean, when you see the Michael O'Leary's apology in relation to the flights and the row about rape, Michael O'Leary came on, I know it was a week later, but it was a full-blooded apology. I didn't sense that from Ed last night.
0: Okay, so he might not have done enough to assuage the fans like you who are disappointed in him. Okay, on other international issues, Bridget, there's been this murmurings all week. It's in the Sunday Independent today. Putin gets ready to launch his hybrid war in Europe. Is this happening?
1: So the only thing that's wrong with it, with that headline, is he's getting ready to launch because it is happening. And we saw in the last week there was an attack on a train literally 1 mile inside the Polish-Ukraine border. And it was an attack on a train, a drone attack. Literally 20 minutes earlier, a train had passed, same place, same area, which included all of the security chiefs of the major European countries who'd been in
0: and
1: Boris Johnson.
0: Yeah.
1: So it's at every level. It's at the level of cyber. It is, there was a...
0: We had flares at a Danish
1: The trains,
0: lane.
1: The attack on trains. There was an attack on a train in France this morning that was clearly sabotage, apparently. The issue with hybrid wars, it's always got to have plausible deniability. Yeah. In other words, you don't ever know.
0: Sub-threshold attacks, I've seen them called.
1: Yeah, non-kinetic.
0: Okay.
1: And that the Russians can always deny, as they do. Always deny.
0: And they use local hired hoods often, these things.
1: They will use local, they'll use operatives, they use their security services. It is a continuation of a very old Soviet playbook,

0: But it's very serious now. And he's testing. He's testing because the Americans are threatening to withdraw troops. He's testing because he wants to see just how united Europe is. And he wants to punish Europe for continuing to support Ukraine.
1: So people may have to pay more of a price, back to paying a price for your principles. It may be more of a price to be paid for supporting Ukraine now.
0: I think the most important thing that Europe can do, particularly continental Europe, is to strengthen its intelligence and deterrence capacity.
1: Okay.
0: Just to make it harder.
1: Okay. Barra, the other kind of geopolitical big news of the week was Canada and the EU.
2: Yeah, and
1: do you like it?
2: Two things that go quite well together, like maple syrup and pancakes. But I think what was being proposed there was kind of unclear because there was this talk of this associate membership, which doesn't really exist. But the idea of greater partnership between the...
1: It's a vibe, is it though?
2: It very much vibes. There's definitely no detail.
1: Yeah, I saw Olaf Gill the other night in the news. He was great, saying he was almost Trumpian. This is a big, beautiful idea. We work out the detail later, but this is, history.
2: But it's going to, like... I think it's a thing that very much is rooted in, again, Mark Carney's talk about the middle powers coming together to try offset the Trump, but not just being the nice phrase he had, a kind of bigger alliance with better manners, was not just being... But it's going to pose lots of problems, both domestic and international, if something does come of it, and depending what does come. One is that, we've got CETA still, we're ratifying it as a process, this is the trade agreement, and that was quite contentious for different reasons here in Ireland. If we're going to go something beyond that, you've got trade coming into things again, and trade agreements are always difficult in Ireland, particularly when they involve agriculture. You've got...
1: I feel if Olaf Gill was here, he would say, look, it's a big, beautiful idea, we'll work out the detail later. Yeah. Bridget, is it going anywhere?
0: Oh no, it will.
1: Yeah.
0: It will. And it'll deepen on things like rare minerals... Mm. They're an energy power. So, in fact, there's more compatibility there. And on the trade side, the trade is liberalised significantly in CETA anyway. So I think it will go somewhere.
1: Yeah. I see that a big Irish angle on it was, we can send our young people
0: to Canada. Exactly.
1: That's our first thing. Young people there possibly, ease the housing crisis?
3: There is a focus on what Mark Carney said, and I always felt he was one of the good guys and it was a decent kind of old-fashioned type public servant guys. But there is a focus on young people and students. And also the fact that Carney himself criticised the weaponization of trade links and the erosion of democratic values, which kind of fits into what a lot of young people are saying. So I think there's huge potential in this because he's been a really strong voice against Trump over the last number of years.
1: Oh yeah, but we should make it clear this is not against Trump. Remember, everyone's been very clear on that.
3: I'm just making the point.
1: He's
3: provided the strong.
1: Finian caused an international incident.
3: No.
1: Okay, Bridget Laffin, Ellen Coyne, Finian McGrath, and Dr. Barra Rowntree staying with us. We'll take a break.
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1: 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Finian, you're

0: very keen to mention, would, if you could just do it briefly enough about, but it is important, the conference you were at yesterday.
1: I mentioned early on in the budget discussions, but essentially there was an excellent conference in the Helix yesterday for parents and families of people with an intellectual disability. But the focus was on the 70-year-old parents that are worried about the future of their adult children with intellectual disabilities. It was one of the biggest meetings I've been at on disabilities in 20 years. And I just want to commend the Before We Die group. But basically, the bottom line is they're lobbying for residential places and prioritise the parents that are over 70 to make sure that their adult children have residential places.
0: And for that not to happen just when or after they die suddenly, it needs to be a gradual process, doesn't it, and not a cliff edge for those people.
1: Yeah, at the moment we have 9,022 residential places at the moment, but we need another 500 or 600 over the next 3 years.
0: Okay.
1: If we want
0: and
1: to
0: we turned
1: that.
0: On residential places a little bit, but they have their place and there is a more modern iterations of
1: houses and so on. Residential places means community settings, community housing, four or five adults. It's a broader picture, but the bottom line is what I'm saying is there's a very strong focus on the over 70 families that urgently need the long term care.
0: And these people are sick and living
1: sick. And also, can I make one final thing? Respite for adults with intellectual disabilities who have major physical needs as well. That is a priority. So I'm kind of doing the pitch at the moment on that particular issue.
0: Okay.
1: Thank you.
0: Ellen, you were looking at the Mirror today, and it's in some of the other papers as well, the Nikita Hand speaking out and her book.
2: Yeah, so Nikita's book is coming out. I know she was talking to you at length yesterday. I just think it's amazing for all of us that saw her flattened into this two-dimensional figure walking in silence in and out of those court hearings a number of years ago to actually get to hear her talking in her own voice with the nuance and all the complexity of everything that she's been through over the last number of years. I know the Dublin Rape Crisis Centre have been standing by her side and have spoken at great length about what an incredible role model she is. I think that it's probably one of the most grueling examples we have of the costs of reporting an allegation of sexual violence. And obviously her position was unique in terms of the abuse that she continues to get today. But I think that obviously, you know, the book is going to speak for itself in great detail. But I think the fact that she's now actually able to talk in her own terms is an amazing thing to get to witness as well.
0: Do you think we have lots of watershed moments around all this and have had in the last few years? Does every time somebody as powerful as Nikita speaks so powerfully, does it move the dial slightly, do you think, with young men, with young women?
2: I mean, you can measure it. You can see anytime there's a Nikita Hand with bravery to come forward, the reports to rape crisis centres go up. It's obviously a massive positive example because we know that one of the greatest things blocking people reporting one of the most serious crimes on the statute book is the fear of the alleged perpetrator's reputation, their power, whether that's as a so-called pillar of the community at a local level or the power that they have at an international level as maybe a sports star or somebody who enjoys that sort of reputation. So it's the most feminist David and Goliath case I could remember in recent memory. And I think that the book, as you said yourself, it's not just for women and girls, but it probably has served a greater purpose for men and boys as well.
0: Finian.
1: I just think she's a very, very brave woman. And I think it's important to say as well that a lot of men strongly support her. And having listened to yesterday the interview, I think that a lot of young men as well would want to be very, very careful in relation to social media. But I also think
0: I think that this has been hammered home again and again by women over the last few years. This is not just their fight, this is men's fight.
1: And a bright note then in relation to your interview yesterday, Brian, I think Nikita's reaction to Christy Moore singing the song, I just thought that was beautiful. And when you heard the impact a song had on Nikita, I just thought it was very good.
0: Okay. Barra, just before we finish up, the Irish priest serving as a spiritual advisor to AI is talking to Adrian Weckler today in the Sunday Independent. I've spoken to myself. He's an impressive guy.
3: And a graduate of Trinity along with some of his 12 or 11 older sibling members from Bray, now based in Los Angeles. He seems to have set up with some of his brothers before tech companies. Really, sounds like a really interesting guy, and he is giving advice to lots of the spiritual advice to lots

0: of the engineers working around those AI companies there in Silicon Valley. So it's really kind of striking interview, and one of the things in the paper, to, if you're looking for a long read this weekend, it's just lots of things I wouldn't have thought about the intersection of AI and religion. But there's a papal encyclical.
1: Of course, there's a problem there in that, like, they're coming to him for advice and everything, but a lot of them believe they're building the new God. So there's a slight dilemma there.
0: And he talks about kind of advising them on that. And again, like, there seems no bigger ethical issues than those. If you're, what should you do if you think you're involved in
1: creating a God? Yeah. you want to get some advice from a priest, I think. Absolutely. Okay, thanks very much to my excellent panel this morning: Bridget Laffin, Ellen Coyne, Finian McGrath. Finian, I know you had a lot on your mind about Charles Spencer that you wanted to talk about. We didn't get to it, but we can come in again and you have very evolved.
2: Forward to get to that issue.
1: And Dr. Barrow Rowntree, thank you all very much. It's just 12 noon now, and we'll go to the newsroom and Kate Carlin.
3: Good afternoon. People in Russia, are voting on the third and final day of parliamentary elections. The poll will determine all 450 seats for Russia's lower house, the State Duma. Polling stations are due to close at 5 o'clock this evening, Irish time. Russia's President Vladimir Putin has cast the elections as a test of support for his war on Ukraine. Most anti-war candidates have been barred from the ballot. The mayor of Moscow said this morning that Ukraine had launched its biggest ever drone attack on the city and that two people had been killed. The ruling United Russia Party, which backs President Putin and has won every parliamentary election in Russia since 2003, is widely expected to secure another victory. Voters in two German states are going to the polls today in an election that may weaken Friedrich Merz's position as chancellor. The focus will be on how his Christian Democratic Union Party performs in two elections, one in Berlin and the second in Mecklenburg-Western Pomerania. The votes come 2 weeks after the far-right Alternative for Germany scored a big victory in Saxony-Anhalt. Chancellor Merz has scheduled a crisis meeting of his centre-right CDU party leadership to discuss the first results as they come in. He's also cancelled a visit to the UN General Assembly next week. Two motorists have died in single-vehicle crashes in counties Limerick and Meath. Gardaí said a driver in his 20s was killed when his car crashed into a tree on the N21 at Cumann Adair shortly after 2:30 this morning. Two passengers were injured, one critically. And in County Meath, a motorist in his 50s died when his car crashed into a premises on Connacht Street, the Natboy, at around 2 o'clock this morning. A search is underway in County Westmeath for a man in his 20s. The search is concentrated on Loch Ennell between Kilbeggan and Mullingar. The Garda Water Unit, assisted by local sub-aqua units, civil defence and the Garda Dog Unit, are taking part in the search. And now with a preview of our This Week programme on Radio 1 at 1 o'clock, here's Paul Cunningham.
4: Reaction to RT's decision only to provide stripped-back coverage of the Republic of Ireland and Israel games. Can Ireland deliver critical infrastructure on time and on budget? Senior government advisor Sean O'Driscoll tells us how. Former General Secretary of the Association of Garda Sergeants and Inspectors, Antoinette Cunningham, on the latest whistleblower controversy affecting the force. Has Sinn Féin set back Irish unity by allying with Scottish and Welsh nationalists? And our correspondent Sean Whelan on the war crimes conviction of Kosovo's former president. That's all coming up on This Week with me, Paul Cunningham, on RT Radio 1 at 1.
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3: Today will be mostly dry with sunny spells. It'll be cloudier than elsewhere in the south and southwest. This evening, cloud will build from the west, bringing light rain and drizzle to the west and southwest, along with mist and hill fog. Highest temperatures ranging from 14 to 18 degrees. And that's all from the newsroom for now. Back to you, Brendan.
1: Thanks, Kate. Mark Little, good afternoon.
7: Good afternoon to you, Brendan.
1: So, Mark, you're a journalist at heart. You're a tech entrepreneur as well. But I think, and our listeners know this, you found yourself in a related space in the last few years of maybe trying to figure out what is broken about politics and the online world. And of course, the online world is the world now. And also, you've been thinking about what the way forward might be. And to that end, you've written a book. It's called The Last Good Day on the Internet. And I would say it's like, there's a bit of memoir, there's a kind of a history, there's also a manifesto.

0: store there. So what was the last good day in the internet, by the way, for you?
1: The actual last good day I talk about in the book is the 26th of February 2015. You might remember there was a dress. And we all lost our absolute minds over whether it was blue or it was gold. And a lot of writers say that's the last good day on the internet, where we had this just burst of collective excitement, where we all felt more human together and the algorithms weren't taken over. And I wrote the book because the last good day on the internet for me is the spirit we have when we go online and we feel more human. Like we stumble over a great idea, or in our group chat we have some connection with a family member that just makes us feel alive, or we find a new community, a new idea, we celebrate together. That was the way the internet was supposed to be. And I just wanted to remind people that this hasn't gone away. And we live in this world now where, you know, to be quite honest, if you think about it, we will all, everyone listening, live through more technological change in our lifetimes than any previous generation in human history. And it'll happen faster than we think. Mm-hmm. We wake up every morning, there's another existential threat. And obviously that just overpowers us and makes us feel that we have no power at all in the face of approaching technology. And this book is for everybody, I hope. It's the last good day on the internet because I'm trying to remind people the power that they might feel, they can feel, and they should feel right now over the future. So that's the purpose of the book. As you say, a bit of a personal journey because I've had experiences I think are relevant. But also I wanted to say to people that it's not just about empty optimism. There's real reasons for grounded hope that we can actually feel and take back our power.
0: So the story is full of what I think you call them sliding door moments, right? When history or the internet could have gone either way. And we're at one of those moments now. I think everyone's very conscious with AI. But tell me about the 26 words that created the internet. I did not know this.
1: Yeah, so there was basically an act in 1996. It's the Communications Decency Act. And it was part of what they attempted to do, regulate the internet when it just hit the commercial explosion of 1995-96.
0: Okay.
1: And the American lawmakers were trying to regulate. And what they did a very good job of, this particular 26 words gave platforms the power to essentially, you know, host people's conversation on their platforms without having liability what was said. They could moderate content if they wanted, but they were basically given a free pass. They weren't publishers of content. They were just hosting conversations.
0: So you can make all the money out of this, but the downside of it is not your responsibility.
1: Yeah. And I think the thing is, the actual, for me personally, those 26 words are a positive thing because they create this massive explosion in a collaborative internet. But the problem was there was no regulations as part of this to stop these dominant corporations coming along. I mean, nobody in 1996 could have imagined an OpenAI or an Apple or a Google. And I think it was that failure to imagine what could go wrong is one of those sliding doors moments. Okay. And it happens again and again.
0: Yeah. You loved social media initially. You loved Twitter, didn't you?
1: It made me a better journalist. I remember going into studios in prime time and I would go online and I'd ask people to give me questions to ask ministers and the financial regulator. I suddenly realized I had a two-way conversation. Whereas before, I was the man in the telly. Yeah. Nobody could talk to me. We presented the news. You had no involvement, whatever. And suddenly, through social media, I became a better journalist, a better listener. And that feeling of having people talking back to you became, for me, a revolutionary moment. And I still think, looking back in it, it was a great moment in time.
0: That's so quaint when you think about it now, isn't it? And how did dancing to Michael Jackson at a wedding then lead to you founding your first startup?
1: So there were two triggers. One is a very serious one. There was a revolution in Iran where I remember thinking, oh my God, the days of foreign correspondence are over. But the second was a cousin's wedding. And I was walking through to the bar and I saw a bunch of young people sitting around looking at their phones. Michael Jackson had just had a heart attack. And we started dancing to Thriller at this wedding on the banks of the Shannon before the LA Times reported his death. And I remember thinking, I've suddenly now witnessed what happens when the whole world can talk at the same time, is telling the same story before the mainstream media is reporting it. And that was a holy crap moment when I realized nothing could ever be the same again. I was kind of changed at that moment. And a few months later, I set up a business that was trying to make sense of, well, let's just see what is worth listening to on the internet. So that was the idea.
0: Okay, and to try and filter all this content that was out there and verify and everything else.
1: And that's a common theme for me in the book. It's all about those moments when something like that goes, oh my God, I've changed my mind about something. And okay, those moments are still possible.
0: Yeah. And like reading about your adventures in startups, there's no doubt that you'd want to be crazy to start up a tech company. Would you make a distinction between a battle? And I do think we're seeing it again now. All this is happening again now. The right kind of crazy and the wrong kind of crazy. What's the right kind of crazy and what's the wrong kind of crazy?
1: I think there's a great moment in a startup where you realize that the secret of just getting up every day is to just face your worst fears and to understand your own frailty, and you will fail, you will fall. And once you come to that realization, you become stronger, because you become more human, and the people around you start being able to speak their worst fears out loud. That's the kind of right kind of crazy, where you realize actually it's all about being frail, not superhuman. The wrong kind of crazy is when you have someone like Elon Musk, who goes from being quite a modest guy when I first met him back in 2013, to being someone who is part of a cult, in which the right kind of crazy is people aware of their frailty and the frailty of people around them. The wrong kind is where they have to push forward. They're inspired by this cosmic vision that has nothing to do with real people.
0: Okay.
1: It's to do with their own ego, their own fears, and sometimes their own cosmic vision. And that, for me, is one of the reasons we are where we are today, because a small group, kind of a cult of entrepreneurs, have decided that we need whatever they're selling us. Without them understanding our problem. And that's the wrong kind of crazy, I think, that's so driving
0: yeah,
1: this.
0: Looking for answers to a problem that we don't have. Yeah. So people will have a version of this story, of the story of the internet in their heads, right? But there are things here that people will not have realised. So you sold Storyful around 2014, and you still saw the internet as a reasonably benign place then, right? Then you point out that was roughly when the algorithms changed as well. Now, the algorithms are the big bad guys now. The algorithms originally were serving us, correct?
1: Yeah, they were. And if you think about Google originally, what it did was solve a major problem, because suddenly the internet was there and we had this overwhelming amount of information. We were drowning. So Google came along, had an algorithm that helped us sort out what we really wanted based on our, you know, what we wrote into that cursor. But about 2014, these algorithms go through a revolution, the deep learning revolution, which is the basis of the AI we have today. And suddenly the big platforms realized, oh my God, we can make so much more money if we just keep trapping people in the content that makes them feel some sense of real deep emotion. You know, anger's good, any emotion. And so the algorithms kick in to make us consume more and become more unconscious of what we're consuming. So the algorithm goes from a pretty useful piece of technology to something that's trapping us in these unconscious experiences. Now, not all algorithms are bad, right? We have Netflix and Spotify that over time just give us the kind of music or movies we want. But the particular type of algorithm built initially by Facebook and other social media platforms is turning us into users who don't have any conscious control over our environment. And that kicks in around 2014, 2015.
0: And is it the case that, unfortunately, the things that are the most high octane for people and therefore that it serves the algorithms to serve are generally kind of more on the outrage, anger end of things rather than like fluffy ponies, yeah?
1: Yeah, they had to keep you looking more at the internet, but also serving up more advertising. And the only way they could do that was mining the really extreme emotions that we all feel and doing it again and again without you knowing it. Like at least now with the AI, right? You sit down at the chatbots in front of you. But when you were using this recommendation systems, it was invisible, sitting on your shoulder, looking at what you were watching, predicting the next thing you want to buy. It's creepy because you weren't aware of it. And that's really, for me, which is one of the things that turned us into this unconscious victim of technology rather than people who can actually take back control. And that's the age of attention, which we've talked about, where basically the people that have all the power are the people who control the spectacle, whether it's in politics or in business.
0: Okay. You talk a lot, and again, it's a theme throughout, about squandered potential of all this. You saw that. You went to work in Twitter.
1: Yeah.
0: And you basically went in there and realised, this is broken, this whole thing.
1: Yeah.
0: What was it like?
1: it was weird going in the door because I was like literally fell in love with Twitter. I was head over heels with it. And at that stage, the algorithms hadn't kicked in. So Twitter at that stage was still full of communities that really made a difference in the world. I never forget being in Twitter, listening to executives from India talking about the way Twitter was a public utility in times of floods. In Japan, when there was that big earthquake, if you remember, at the nuclear reactor,

0: 80% of our advertising revenues from the US, and it was left hanging. And I suddenly realized that they did not see the world as this glorious community that Twitter was. They saw it as a big business, and my job is to go out and exploit these new markets rather than try build up communities that might have a beneficial impact on society.
1: So another inflection point, 2016, this, when Donald Trump came on the world stage, you also say that is when our shared reality began to collapse. Was that all the internet's fault?
0: No, I think what's happening after, let's say, 2008 or 9, we start to see internet-enabled rebellions. If you remember the financial crash, really was legitimate grievance against the establishment, against the elite. Democracy had lost its way. Then on top of that, you had again and again a feeling that liberal democracy had lost its way. The internet took that legitimate grievance and turbocharged it.
1: Okay.
0: And so I think when we talk about the internet's to blame for democracy's fall, it's not. It accelerated what was an already legitimate criticism. And so I think you have to remember back in the early days of the rebellions and Arab uprisings, and you had left-wing rebellions again, Occupy Wall Street, and you also then had what we now see as kind of populist and right-wing rebellions. But they all came from the same real life grievance that the establishment, the elite, was out of control, was not serving real people. So I think people should keep that in their minds. It's not just the internet. The internet reflects the best and worst in society and the strongest emotions as well.
1: But was there a point then at which the worst became more amplified by it? Was the worst more prone to be amplified by it, like, you know, rage and poison and that?
0: Yeah, no, a good example would be Twitter, for example, where we had like more, you know, half and half men and women using Twitter. It wasn't before these algorithms kicked in 2016, serving up and elevating the most angry voice, but it suddenly did when the algorithm was turned on. And then suddenly what happened was, we all go on Twitter and we think that all of the people out there are angry. But actually what the algorithm is doing is over-representing the angry, tiny minority, but giving them the loudest loudspeaker. And that's the thing that kind of Twitter has done, and I think other platforms, is they have elevated the loudest, angriest voice. And now all of us, the rest of us, think, well, that's the way the whole society is. But it's not. And I think that's one of the things about the book, The Last Good Day in the Internet, is about going back and forgetting, remembering what it's like to be surrounded by real humans.
1: And did the real humans seed the internet, seed Twitter and these spaces then to those crazies in the end? Then when it started to look like that, did people withdraw a bit from it? The ordinary people.
0: Yeah, I mean, there's a sense of censorship by noise. When people are shouting and screaming, people who tend to have more moderate views tend to not talk. And this happens again and again. And sometimes it's promoted by dictators who use social media to quash dissent, to stop people speaking out, particularly women. So it can be used, again, to suppress people's feeling that they have a freedom to talk openly. And that's what happened to a large extent with the platforms.
1: We gave it away to them.
0: We did, and it's not surprising. Why would you want to do that? So interesting thing happens then. We used to go for friends and family onto social media. It was a place to connect with other people.
1: Yeah.
0: It stopped being that, and suddenly it got taken over by influencers, creators, and the loudest voices. And no, it's no longer social media. This is the irony. We should no longer call it social media because it doesn't bring us to friends and family. It just shows us the people that are good at gaming the algorithm, whether or not that's influencers or that's people who are politically extreme.
1: Did the pandemic accelerate all that as well?
0: It did, but also because of a really natural sense of listen, I'm stuck here. I don't know who to believe anymore. I feel I'm alienated, marginalized. We all had different experience of pandemic. And I think what happened was people with legitimate concerns about the official version were turning to people that made them feel stronger, better. And sometimes those people were serving them up conspiracy thinking. But it's again back to this point that the internet can reflect the legitimate doubts of people who feel like they're disconnected from the mainstream of society or disconnected from the establishment. So I think that's what happened with the pandemic, was a real sense that people who were lost a little bit found in these sort of gurus who would tell you, you know, that it's all a conspiracy, and they will give you hidden knowledge. And one of the things people don't realize about misinformation, this kind of problem, it's not about the supply of lies or bad information. It's about people's demand for information that makes them feel empowered, connected. And I think that's why during
1: the pandemic. So do we leave those people down in the pandemic? There wasn't very much a thing of you're either with us or against.

0: us here, and if you're questioning things at all, you're almost banishing people off into conspiracy
1: theories. Yeah, and I'll tell you right now that I admit this myself, you know, and part of the reason I wrote this book and The Last Good Day on the Internet is to say, listen, I used to, you know, push back on anybody that seemed to have a difference of opinion with the, you know, the conventional scientific wisdom. But in retrospect, what I realized was we should have been standing up as we did against really violent, dangerous content that's designed to basically cause division, but at the same time have a deep understanding of why some people feel that they feel closer to those people that are offering them a conspiracy theory. So I think that was one of the things we didn't do during pandemic, perhaps, was understand that science is a process. It's not an established fact. It changes over time. And so what we have to be doing is thinking, how do we all together collaborate better on establishing some level of shared reality at a time of great insecurity? And I think possibly we didn't do that well enough during the pandemic.
0: Now, is there a background to all this then, that the big tech companies and the kind of cult leaders who run them were seen as kind of Silicon Valley hippies and liberals, and then now we regard them all as kind of almost right-wing edgelords? Like, did they flipped at some point, did they, and that didn't help?
1: Yeah, it's funny. The whole, you know, the book is talking about a history going back to the hippies did actually create the internet, believe it or not. They were the people who out of the communes came in to work for the original big companies. Steve Jobs is a great example. I mean, he pays homage to the hippies. And he came along and he had this idea of technology as the bicycle of the mind. So he was part of this kind of alternative thinking. But he also then becomes turning that into a sort of a corporate revolutionary creed. So he makes the ads, you know, the 1984 ad for Apple is this great moment where he's, technology is now a revolutionary force in society and things start to change. And suddenly it's not free thinking hippies anymore. It's really ambitious capitalists with a cosmic ambition for this technology. So Silicon Valley has always been this kind of battle between two forces, you know, the libertarians and the communards. And I think part of that is it's always been that tension. But more recently now, these last couple of years, a different type of almost cult-like, what I would call in the book, accelerationism.
0: Yeah, no, you say that, you say in the book that's the most consequent ideology of our age. So tell people what accelerationism is.
1: So accelerationism is a theory that emerges actually at the end of the late 60s, which believes that if you literally don't have any constraint on this kind of technological capitalism, we will basically solve all our problems. So there's not a problem in the world that cannot be solved by technology. And sotto voce, they also say, well, in the end of the day, democracy is all fine and good, but it'll always be an elite who should decide the way that we advance. And so therefore, we have people like, I say, Elon Musk broadly is part of that camp. There's a guy called Mark Andreessen, who is one of the first people developing the commercial internet. He's the most explicit thinker around this accelerationism. And these people...
0: And he's an incredibly powerful guy in terms of the people he has mentored and financed and everything else, isn't he? People might know him as well as some of the others, but he's the backroom player.
1: He is. He's also brought a lot of people with him to go from supporting liberal Democrats in the day to becoming people that are supporting Donald Trump. And the thing that defines these people is they all want some escape. They want to escape from democracy. They want to escape from the world. And these are the people that are driving the most fantastical and sometimes scariest visions of technology. And they're all in charge right now. And they are part of the groups that are, you know, telling us about some apocalypse going to happen because of AI. For them, that's not necessarily a downside.
0: But they on the other hand, are driving us towards this apocalypse,
1: their view of the world.
0: What's the dynamic in AI is extraordinary at the moment. Like, these people pushing further and further and saying, this is really dangerous, we need to put a brake on. And then others saying, no, a brake is only going to make it more dangerous. I mean, I think people can't understand anymore, like, what the philosophy is for pushing this as far as we're pushing it, because they seem to be saying, if we push it far enough, ultimately, yes, it will.
1: But I think there's a distraction going on here. So we have these people who've been saying this for years, by the way.
0: Yeah.
1: That the AI will wipe out humanity. There's a 10% chance it might happen. They've been saying that for years. When you actually sit down and ask them, what do you mean? It doesn't really, you know, the evidence does not suggest that at all. But for them, the more fantastical and scary this future becomes, the more people are throwing money at them.
0: Okay.
1: So if you're leading one of these big AI companies right now, you know, it may seem strange that they're so negative about the future, but it is driving this insane amount of money. that's going into essentially one form, very narrow form of AI development that just so happens

0: happens to be owned by a handful of people who believe technology is the most important thing, not human problems to be solved. So the more people scared, the more people feel powerless, the more empowered they are. And that's part of the challenge here. Part of the reason I wrote this book is to make people feel they have some power, as long as they can consider alternatives. Now, when we start believing in, you know, the end of the world is more likely than we have power to change the course of AI, that's when we should be really alarmed. Not about, you know, apocalypse, but about the fact that these companies now are trying to make us feel absolutely victims.
1: And okay, I think we have and to it's sort interesting of fight back. You talk about that approach of they are moving on this very, very narrow version of what AI is and what the problems they seem to want to solve with it. And the big thing then in the race at the moment is, oh, well, if we put a pause in the West, China will take us over. Now, tell us about how China are using AI. It sounds much more healthy and enlightened than what we're doing in the West.
0: Apart from, obviously, using it to suppress.
1: Yeah, but
0: broadly in Asia, what's really interesting is, because they have been behind the American frontier labs, so if you're like an OpenAI or Anthropic, what you want to do is create chatbots, AI agents, and this vast big commercial marketplace to make a lot of money. In Asia, because they've been slightly behind, they focused a lot about integrating AI into daily life. So, for example, in certain parts of Asia now, public services are available on the internet using AI to make it more efficient to understand what your benefit is. In Japan, for example, a lot of focus is on using AI to help a society that is rapidly aging, which, by the way, we are as well.
1: Yeah.
0: So a lot more applications about real-world dividends for people in age in areas like healthcare and public services.
1: The promise of what AI we thought would be doing for
0: and
1: us.
0: And guess what?
1: Yeah.
0: People in opinion polls are much more positive about the path to AI that is changing people's lives now. Whereas in our part of the world, in the US and Europe, we're much more negative because we're already paying the price for the vast computing power, these data centers that people are now really opposed to. We're seeing the, you know, not the benefits, we're seeing the harms before we see any benefits.
1: Are we seeing the benefits as well? Like, when you actually think about it, okay, with chatbots, an elevated version of Google for most people, right? What else?
0: Well, we're seeing, I think, the beginnings of a real revolution in many ways in medical research and terms of science. You know, I think back to...
1: It is actually all happening, is it?
0: That is happening. But part of the problem is that the application of it all is built on a tiny tower which is controlled by these AI companies. So like governments will buy services from Anthropic or Amazon, and suddenly we're no longer independent because the technology we're using is sold by a tiny number of companies. There's an alternative to that. Open source AI, which would allow us, for example, to, you know, a small little research team could use a model not controlled by the big companies, but basically optimized for their purposes.
1: And they can build onto that what they need for their company.
0: And share that model on,
1: yeah,
0: you know, and share it around. And again, the reason the book is called The Last Good Day in the Internet, because this open source approach is a reflection of the original promise of the internet way back when Tim Berners-Lee was around. That alternative vision of an AI that's used by people to solve real problems is real. And it's there. The problem is we're all getting distracted by the handful of men, as they are, who control this sort of very, very specific, narrow form of LLM. And that's where we have to get our head around, I think, the alternative. Again, easier to, you know, think about the end of the world than it is about some sort of positive form of AI, but it is there, and it's potentially in play at the moment.
1: And your idea around how we could maybe get back to that and get back to the human connection, you talk an internet that makes us feel more human and everything, is an age of intention, you call it. And it's ambitious now, but, you know, I mean, if you sow some seeds, who knows, a meadow can grow. First off, you say we are not users and we are not addicts.
0: No. Now, again, obviously, social media can create, you know, very attractive experiences that like slot machines. You continually pull the lever to see what results you'll get. But we're not like addicted in that sense. Like to say that we're the victims, that we have some disease, like an addiction, again, makes us feel so powerless. What I'm saying is, like, for example, if you get up in the morning, you walk into a supermarket or a library or a bookshop, you have an intention. You walk in there, you're conscious, you're going to go in. If you're buying food, for example, you might look at the food label, see what's in it. You want to compare that something else. But the opposite is our experience of technology. So what I'm saying is there's three levels here. There's a personal consciousness raising, I think, for all of us to walk in and realize every click

0: like, share that we execute every day is shaping our environment. Now, if we went in with more intention to try and shape our experience, we could do that if we start to look for the experiences that reward us.
1: Okay, so you're very good at giving people one simple thing to do. I mean, even down to saying, look, go in, get a chatbot. 2 years ago, you told me and everyone, just mess around with AI so that you know what it is and what you need. And I think a lot of people told me they did after that,
0: yeah.
1: Right? So what would be one simple thing people could do with intention to try and start making an internet for them that works for them?
0: I'll give you three practical ways of doing it. First of all, sit down and say, I'm coming here to do something. Planning a holiday, getting a recipe, just finding out about some subject I really want to know more about. And once you've done it, you go. You don't let the chatbot turn
1: Okay, I like it.
0: Come on, do you want more information? No, give me, right?
1: Okay, yeah.
0: Number two.
1: If you want, I can do X, Y, Z. You just say no.
0: Thank you.
1: Yeah, okay.
0: I'm happy with this. Second, this is Patricia Scanlon, who is Ireland's former AI ambassador, told me this a couple of years ago. Ask the AI about something you know a lot about. And then you'll see the flaws because you know about it and you'll ask it about it and you'll see where it goes wrong. It hallucinates, things like that. And I think the third is to ask the internet or ask the AI, why am I wrong? Because most people go on and say, I have this idea, tell me why I'm right. I was doing this in the early parts of the research of my book. I was waiting for it to tell me how fantastically smart I was.
1: Yeah.
0: Because we know that from chat logs on OpenAI, for example, that the chatbot's 10 times more likely to say, yes, you are correct. But if you walk in and say, why am I wrong? It changes your relationship with AI immediately. Because now it helps you be more critical in thinking about how you think.
1: Okay.
0: And we see
1: medical evidence. Will do that if you ask it. It'll override its willingness to kind of tell you you're great and that you should set up a company and write a book and all those things.
0: Now, I use Claude, but my experience is it's quite happy to tell you.
1: Okay, good.
0: You're full of crap, right? So, but what happens suddenly then is you're now thinking about how you're thinking. You're boosting your ability to think. The medical research says when you go in without intention, you will become cognitively weak. You will lose your mental fitness.
1: Okay, so go in knowing exactly what you want to do. Do it, stop. Talk to it about things that you know a lot about already and see the flaws. And then thirdly is ask it to tell you why you're wrong.
0: Yeah.
1: Okay, there's three good things people can take away from today. So listen, I know you're not an optimist, but you have hope. What is your proportion of hope to panic right now?
0: So I start with panic, like in my last start with myself, my co-founder, Anya Kerr, had this thing called pre-mortem. We were launching some great product we loved and we'd ask ourselves, why will it fail? And if you sit down and work out your worst fear from all this technology, as soon as you do speak that out loud, it loses its power over you. And then it gives you the capacity to say, okay, I'm no longer optimistic in that I expect it'll, you know, won't rain tomorrow and I'm feeling lucky about it, but I've got grounded hope. I know what my plan is. And for me, when I think about the future, it's going to be in three parts. I think people will become more intentional, as we've just discussed, conscious. Then they'll realize when they start to try and fix the settings on their AI or on the social media, oh, no, we got to take some collective action. And we're starting to see that, people coming together, for example, in protests against data centers. So the beginning of the resistance.
1: Okay.
0: And then the resistance gets together. And before we know it, we got a backlash against AI. Where's the blueprint for a better use of AI? And so for me, the beginning of personal consciousness is not about us. We can't change on our own, the big tech companies. But when we start to realize we're actually part of a collective, we resist and then we start asking for the blueprint, we put it on the political agenda, we start asking politicians to tell us what they're going to do about inspection of AI. That's how we get something more than simply just us doing a couple of things to trick the AI.
1: Okay, exciting. All right. The book is called The Last Good Day on the Internet, Finding Hope and Humanity in a Superhuman World, and it is terrific, and it's out now, published by Hachette. Mark Little, as always, thank you.
0: Thank you, Brendan.
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1: One good thing I would say is there's loads of text there about Mark Little. So it's good. I think people are really engaged with this and engaged with Mark on it. But it's hard stuff, but he's getting through, obviously. OK, you'll be aware that Earl Charles Spencer has written a book about his sister, Diana, Princess of Wales, called Swan Song. It's out Tuesday. And you might have noticed as well, the extracts from it are already causing trouble. Jenny Bond, journalist and former BBC Royal Correspondent. Good afternoon.
15: Hi there.
1: Jenny, this book is not complimentary to either King Charles or the royal family. Will you take me through what we know so far about what Charles Spencer is saying?
15: Yeah. When I heard that Earl Spencer, Diana's brother, was writing a memoir, 29 years old, from her death, I thought, well, gosh, it's going to be a lovely portrayal of his sister, which undoubtedly it absolutely is. But at the same time, it's a character assassination of King Charles. It is fantastically rude and hostile about him. And some of the most incendiary claims, shall we call them, memories, recollections, that during a furious row, the Earl says, over who should walk behind Diana's coffin, whether the two boys, William and Harry, should do so. The prince, as he was, King Charles, eventually said, "We'll forget her, Diana. We'll forget her soon enough." At which point, Earl Spencer just put the phone down, having said, "I can't believe you just said that." I mean, that's just one of many, many allegations. He claims that Charles seemed giddily elated when he rang to talk about Diana's death on the night of her death. He was like a lottery winner. It goes on and on. So it has got a response, provoked a response from the palace, which basically, in very courteous language, suggests that the Earl has got it all wrong and that his memory is clouded by grief.
1: Is it damaging to King Charles?
15: It is. It is damaging, of course, because there are many people who will believe that Charles did say those words, that he was absolutely cold-hearted. Perhaps he does. He did. We do not know. There are only two people in that conversation, and no one is going to know. But it has now spawned a war of words between Earl Spencer and the palace. The palace have made only that one statement, sort of all-encompassing statement. Basically,
1: but lots of
15: wrong.
1: Sources speaking yes. out as well, defending King Charles. Jenny, you were around then and you were on the royal beat. Did the royal family treat Diana appallingly?
15: She was a difficult person and the marriage was a difficult situation for the royal family to manage. I think that yes, she certainly felt it. Let me see, because I knew Diana, I spoke to her about it. She certainly felt that she'd been treated badly. I mean, you know, she famously said in a phone call, I won't use the word she used, but she said, after all I've done for this bleep bleep family, this is how I'm treated. So yes, she felt

0: she'd been badly treated by it. So I conclude, obviously she was.
1: Okay. The background to this is, of course, Harry and Meghan returning to the UK and everything. What are the implications here for, like, Harry would be viewed as being very close to his uncle, Earl Spencer, and I think stayed with him when he was back recently and everything. Are we going to see two camps emerging here, do you think?
0: Yeah, well, Earl Spencer's rather pushed back on that idea this morning in that he was asked about Harry and Meghan. I don't think he mentions Harry and Meghan in the book at all, but we, the media, are always terribly keen to connect Harry and Meghan to any row. He says there's an idea that he is particularly close to Harry, but actually he's there for both his nephews, William and Harry. But directly to answer your question, it is looking a little about like the court of the Sussexes, with the public appearances Harry's been making and the Court of Windsor. It's a very tricky situation. These are difficult times for the palace. But I've seen it before. I have seen times when I did not think Charles would be able to go out and face the public again. He did, he is doing, and he will do.
1: Okay, and listen, in a word, because we're out of time, do you see any kind of rapprochement between Harry and William? It's Diana's 30th anniversary of her death next year. Do you see them becoming any closer, or has that ship sailed?
0: Sadly, I don't, but I know that Diana would wish it to be otherwise.
1: It's a shame, isn't it? Okay.
0: It is.
1: Okay. Jenny Bond, journalist and former BBC Royal Correspondent, thank you so much, and we'll take a break.
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1: Very wise Paddy in Cork says, hello Brendan, remember AI will never say I don't know. It's a very good thing to bear in mind. Indeed, you could be arguing with it for 10 minutes, getting it to admit it was wrong about something. It'll keep rewarding and eventually we'll go, okay, yeah, I was wrong. Right, time now for the watch list, the best TV and film recommendations for the week ahead. And I'm joined today by Business Post film critic John Maguire and writer and podcaster Esther O'Moore Donoghue. Welcome, guys.
10: Welcome.
1: Esther, Sharon Horgan has a new show called Youth, which is always good news, I think, a new Sharon Horgan show.
11: Yeah, no, she is. I started watching this yesterday. I watched one episode, get a feel of it, see what I can tell the nation about this. And then three episodes in, I had to pull myself away. It was so good. And you know, right. Sharon Horgan, she's a great performer. Anything she produces through her production company, you know it's going to be quality, and it is. The performances are all evenly matched. It's genuinely funny. When the first few opening seconds, you think, what's the tone of this going to be? Is it going to be more sentimental, heartstringy? But then very quickly it turns into comedy. But it's really just pared back. The tone is really nice.
1: And it's a middle-aged woman dating.
11: Yeah, she's a book editor. She's recently divorced. She's looking for love. Her son, who's played by Cillian Murphy's son in real life, is off to university, but he's kind of struggling there. Her parents are old.

0: older. She's got an ex who's just a bit of a live wire. There's a lot going on, but
1: it's
0: really enjoyable.
1: And a dramedy, basically.
0: So really
1: excellent.
0: Enjoyable. Would recommend.
1: Okay, that's You. And it starts tomorrow, I think, on HBO Max.
0: Yeah.
1: And people get that through Sky or Now TV.
0: Yes.
1: Okay. John, Brothers starts on Apple TV on Wednesday.
2: Yeah.
1: This is Woody Harrelson and Matthew McConaughey as brothers. It looks great from the trailer.
2: They're playing fictionalized versions of themselves, heightened versions of themselves. This is in the Apple TV show, based on the internet rumor that the two of them might be brothers in real life.
1: Yeah.
2: Apparently, Harrelson's father met and knew McConaughey's mother the year before McConaughey was born, and years indeed before he went to prison for being a hitman. And the plot has this heightened version of Harrelson as this permanently stoned surfer dude who, through family circumstance, goes to live on McConaughey's ranch in Texas for a while. They're initially warmly welcomed, but they soon become a bit of an inconvenience, and there's friction between
1: and
2: the two.
1: And it is Matthew McConaughey, the movie star, and Woody Harrelson,
2: And McConaughey is putting together a run to become governor of Texas while Harrelson is trying to deal with his family. The premise is clever, it's playing on their personas, and there are some good jokes here, but honestly, I gave up on it after a couple of episodes, that tells you, Brendan.
1: All right, Brothers starts on Apple TV on Wednesday. Esther, new season of Strictly Come Dancing started last night. New hosts.
0: Yes.
1: How is it?
0: Three new hosts, Josh Widdicombe, he's comedian, presenter Emma Willis, and former Strictly pro Johannes Redeby. It is so good. It was like, the weather's getting a bit colder. Yeah, it was like, the opening sequence was like over 4 minutes long. It was like set in like, it looked like it was a Hollywood backlot. I was just like, how much rehearsal did they have to do? The choreography, even the cameraman or the camera person moving in and out. It was really good. Like, and it was really low stakes Jeopardy. I mean, they didn't announce this year who's going to be paired with what pro. That's a big thing. They were going to do it on air. So they kind of had to, it was like musical chairs. So they were dancing with Brendan and they were dancing over here with John and then it was like, change partners. So you're like, oh my God.
1: You were there for all of
0: it. I was like, I can't leave the room. Honestly, Delta Goodrum's paired with, couldn't eat a biscuit. I was glued to the screen. So
1: okay.
0: It's good entertainment. Yeah.
1: Strictly
0: recommend.
1: Continues on Saturday nights at 7:25 on BBC One. John, this is cinema now, but it will be coming to Sky, I think. But you have these unusual passions, shows and stuff like this. You love Shaun the Sheep.
2: I do. You're very good to indulge me on this, Brendan. But this isn't like some documentary about Albanian dancing bear trainers or anything. Shaun the Sheep is very mainstream. And the Wallace and Gromit universe that Shaun the Sheep came out of, to my mind, forget your Bonds, forget your Harry Potters. This is the best British film franchise of
1: really?
2: The last. I think this work is just extraordinary. And particularly for younger viewers, younger audiences, as an introduction to narrative, character, craft, creativity, you couldn't find better. But they're also hilarious and inventive and affectionate and all told without a single line of dialogue. This is the third Shaun the Sheep feature. It's called The Beast of Mossy Bottom. It's 30 years since they made their introduction in The Wallace and Gromit.
1: What plot?
2: It's like all the Wallace and Gromit films, it's a parody of cinema. And this time it's horror movies,
1: magic,
2: but it's played
1: it?
2: For laughs. It's a joy, an absolute joy.
1: Okay, that's it.
2: I love what they do.
1: Okay, yeah. you clearly do. Okay, Esther, back to TV. Ryan Murphy's Monster series. So he's done Jeffrey Dahmer, he's done the Menendez brothers, he's done Ed Gein, the serial killer. The new one is a period piece, Monster, the Lizzie Borden story.
0: Yeah, so this is a retelling of the Lizzie Borden murder case in 1892. Her parents, Andrew and Abby Borden, were found bludgeoned to death in their Massachusetts home, and then suspicion fell to Lizzie. It took the jury 90 minutes to find her not guilty, even though she was convicted in the press. They didn't have enough forensic evidence, etc. So that's the story that goes on.
1: And this is a kind of a mythical American story.
0: It's a true story.
1: Yeah.
0: So the Ryan Murphy Monster series, he dramatizes high-profile homicide cases, and this is where he's chosen to land this time. There's a curiosity factor in this from the outset, in that Lizzie Borden is played by Ella Beattie, who's Annette Bening and Warren Beatty's daughter, both famous actors. There's also, Annette Bening starred in American Beauty, this film, years ago. There's kind of a callback there with a mulberry silk couch getting reupholstered, if you watch that film. I thought that was a reference to that. It's really interesting. There's an Irish maid. They make Irish jokes. It's set in the Gilded Age. The cast is incredible. The performance is really good. The costume's really good. It's bloody. So if you're not into blood and gore, that is an element.
1: But it's good on mindless entertainment.
0: Yeah, it's really well made. It's
1: okay,
0: yeah,
1: that is Monster, the Lizzie Borden story, and that is on Netflix now. John, there's another Britpop documentary, not the Oasis one, Pulp, What Do You Do for an Encore. It's coming to the streaming service Mubi, and I presume it'll be on other streaming services soon enough as well.
2: Yeah, it gets a Mubi like exclusive actually from the 25th of September. This is Pulp, the great pop Britpop band, I suppose, of the 90s and the 2000s. Gareth Jennings is the director here, and this is a celebration, I suppose, of one of the most idiosyncratic and influential bands. What Do You Do for an Encore, it's called, and it follows the group through their own, certainly smaller and cheaper tour, 2025, than Oasis did. It's narrated by Jarvis Cocker, and it weaves together footage from that tour, about 20 songs, old hits and new ones from their first album in 20-odd years. And it's the archive material is where the real joy is here. This is never-before-seen stuff that charts their 40 years together as a band. They've always been a very cinematic band, a filmy, photography, arty band. And they've been together since they were teenagers. So there's a lot of stuff. A lot of it is very
1: exuberant.
2: He's an
1: engaging character as well.
2: He is the epitome of charisma, is what he is, Brendan. Probably the greatest frontman of British rock and roll of the last 20 years.
1: Would you say, yeah?
2: I think once he gets going, you can't take your eyes off him. And he's just smart and funny and ironic and witty and really, you know, very charismatic.
1: Okay, and this is going to make a lot of fans subscribe to Mubi all of a sudden.
2: Absolutely, yeah. And it's that kind of unique social commentary that he weaves into his both the songs and the things that he was looking at as well while he was very, very famous.
1: Pulp, What Do You Do for an Encore? And that's coming to Mubi on Friday. Esther, in the cinemas, there's a new version of Sense and Sensibility next Friday. Now, it looks quite traditional, is it?
0: Well, I think, the last big adaptation was Ang Lee and Emma Thompson's version, which had Hugh Grant and Kate Winslet. And I think the energy of that, you could say, is maybe more rumpy. It's more British. This is sort of, it's slightly kind of, slightly Charlie XCX's in the terms of it's kind of grey the way it looks. It's a bit slightly, it's cooler. It's not as...
1: Okay, so it's for the kids,
0: Maybe a little bit for the kids, but it's interesting. It stars Daisy Edgar-Jones and has Irish actors Katrina Balfe and Fiona Shaw in the supporting cast. So, yeah, worth a watch, I think. Yeah.
1: Yeah, okay. John, Bad Apples, starring Saoirse Ronan, is in cinemas now.
2: Saoirse Ronan.
1: This sounds like a really unusual, interesting film.
2: It's a very curious movie. Now, first of all, Saoirse Ronan is superb in this. She's always superb. This is Jonathan Essler is the director. It's adapted from a Swedish novel. Ronan plays Maria, who's this depressed Irish teacher in an English primary school, a failing English primary school. And she has got this disruptive pupil called Danny, who's played by a newcomer called Eddie Waller, who's extraordinary. But he is disruptive and violent and foul-mouthed, and he's sucking up time and mental energy every time he walks into the classroom.
1: Is this screaming Ken Loachy-like?
2: No, it's worse than that. It gets worse than that, Brendan.
1: Okay.
2: So in the highest of high concepts, through a series of circumstances, she kidnaps him and hides him in the basement of her house.
1: All right, now we're talking.
2: Life improves. Immediately life improves, both in the classroom and outside the classroom. The headmaster starts complimenting her. The kids' test scores go up. The school's inspector gives her a glowing report. Life is better without this demon child. But there is a she has crossed a moral line.
1: And is it realistic, like all of this?
2: Slightly cartoony. Now, Ronan is never cartoony. It's not villainy. But we do cross a moral line here, and she drags us with us. And we're asking the question, who's the bad apple here? Is it the kid, or is it the people around him who, for the greater good, have decided to kind of forget that he's not there anymore? Yes, the father is out sending out search parties, and people give kind of token lip service to the idea of looking for him. So there's a moral question here.
1: Right,
2: and what makes it funny and makes it dark in the comedy is Ronan's performance and the other kids. The kids are really just as good as her.
1: Okay, Bad Apples, that's in cinemas now. And Esther, will you tell us, there's a drama starting on BBC One tonight at 9 p.m. and it's a spin-off from another drama that was really popular. It's called The Split Up.
0: Yeah, so it's a spin-off from The Split, and this is The Split Up. The Split was set in London, this one's set in Manchester. It's following the affluent Kishan family. They move in the world of elite divorces and stuff, so there's all these kind of big deals being done over the table, but also there's family drama as well. So it's kind of like Succession, you know, family pressures, they're grieving the loss of their mother, etc. So yeah, and that starts.
1: Oh yeah, it sounds like really watchable. Yeah. If you like kind of well off people.
0: Yeah, if you like well off people,
1: nice
0: that's it.
1: Well
0: it's like the If you like The Good Wife, things like that, families behaving badly under pressure, this is for you. Yeah, so that starts tonight.
1: Okay, John, you want to give an honorary mention to How to Live on Earth with Benedict Cumberbatch. It's been made available for free on YouTube tonight at 7 p.m.
2: That's
1: suggesting they're trying to make an event of it. So just 30 seconds,
2: an event, I'm sure. But what they're really trying to do by putting it on YouTube, I think, is to separate the message from the medium. And the message is really important here, particularly if you have kids or anybody who's concerned about the ongoing climate emergency and the enormity of that. How do you talk to kids about what's coming? How do you talk to them about what's already happening? And Cumberbatch is presenting this as a hopeful and positive documentary about where he talks to real people who are out there in the world trying to make an actual difference. It's presented as a guide to how humans can work together with nature to build a safer future for the planet. It's not aimed at winning over climate skeptics, if there are any left.
1: How to live
2: but it's a rather a collection of practical accounts of how can we make a difference and how can we stave off the inevitable.
1: Okay, free on YouTube tonight from 7 p.m. Esther O'Donoghue and John McGuire, thank you very much. That's it for today. If you missed any of the conversations from today's show, you can hear them on RTE Listen. Today's show was produced by Grace Waller. The series producer is Tessa Delahanty. Research was by Jen Gannon. Janice Furphy was the broadcast coordinator. Tommy O'Sullivan was on sound. Stay tuned for This Week with Paul Cunningham. Here's a golden oldie that I feel is having a revival because it's a song whose time has come again. It's Men at Work and it's Overkill.

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3: It's 1 o'clock. Good afternoon. You're listening to This Week on RT Radio 1 with Paul Cunningham on today's programme. Reaction to RT's decision only to provide stripped-back coverage of the Republic of Ireland and Israel games. Can Ireland deliver critical infrastructure on time and on budget? Senior government adviser Sean O'Driscoll tells us how. The former General Secretary of the Association of Garda Sergeants and Inspectors, Antoinette Cunningham, on the latest whistleblower controversy affecting the force. The impact of government controls aimed at limiting HSE overspending. Has Sinn Féin set back Irish unity by allying with the Scottish and Welsh nationalists? And our correspondent Sean Whelan on the war crimes conviction of Kosovo's former president.

0: All of that to come after the news, read by Kate Carolyn.
1: People in Russia are voting on the third and final day of parliamentary elections. The poll will determine all 450 seats for Russia's lower house, the State Duma. Polling stations are due to close at 5 o'clock this evening, Irish time. Russia's President Vladimir Putin has cast the elections as a test of support for his war on Ukraine. Most anti-war candidates have been barred from the ballot. The Russian capital has come under heavy attack from Ukraine. Our correspondent Fiona Mitchell reports.
2: Moscow's mayor described the drone attack on the Russian capital as unprecedented, saying that more than 1,600 drones had been intercepted and shot down, 450 of which were aimed at Moscow. A fire triggered by a drone crashing into a 21-story building also led to 400 people being evacuated, according to Russian officials, with a drone strike also reported in the Russian-held part of Ukraine's Kherson region. Ukraine's President Volodymyr Zelensky praised the strikes, saying his country's long-range responses had a very significant impact in the Moscow region. Mr. Zelensky said one of Russia's key oil facilities had been hit, adding that these are the billions of dollars that sustain the Russian war machine. Russian authorities said the attack was clearly planned with the aim of disrupting parliamentary elections, which are underway across the country.
1: Voters in two German states are going to the polls today in an election that may weaken Friedrich Merz's position as chancellor. The focus will be on how his Christian Democratic Union Party performs in two elections, one in Berlin and the second in Mecklenburg-Western Pomerania. The votes come 2 weeks after the far-right Alternative for Germany scored a big victory in Saxony-Anhalt. Chancellor Merz has scheduled a crisis meeting of her centre-right CDU party leadership to discuss the first results as they come in. He's also cancelled a visit to the UN General Assembly next week. Two motorists have died in single-vehicle crashes in counties Limerick and Meath. Gardaí said a driver in his 20s was killed when his car crashed into a tree on the N21 at Cumann Adair shortly after 2:30 this morning. Two passengers were injured, one critically. In County Meath, a motorist in his 50s died when his car crashed into a premises on Connaught Street in Atboy at around 2 o'clock this morning. And now the weather.
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1: Today will be mostly dry with sunny spells. It will be cloudier than elsewhere in the south and southwest. This evening, cloud will build from the west, bringing light rain and drizzle to the west and southwest, along with some mist and hill fog. Highest temperatures ranging from 14 to 18 degrees. Paul.
0: Thanks, Kate. RT confirmed this weekend that it will only provide stripped-back coverage of the upcoming UEFA Nations League fixtures between the Republic of Ireland and Israel. The station has a contractual broadcasting obligation to cover the game. However, yesterday's decisions mean there will be no studio presentation and commentary will be taken from an international feed. The SIPTU trade union had called on the station to boycott the games, and we're joined from our Cork studio by Adrian Kane, who's SIPTU's Deputy Secretary General. Good afternoon.
5: Good afternoon, Paul.
0: SIPTU has more than 600 members in RT, some of whom express concern.

0: concern about covering the game. What's your response to the station's announcement?
1: Yeah, well, we wrote to Kevin Bankhorst back on June the 22nd, and we outlined in that letter the reasons why our members didn't want to broadcast the game. And after that, we had some engagement with our local officials, with senior RTE management. And yesterday, they came out and outlined what their position would be. So broadly, I would say we would welcome what they have said. As I understand, there are different obligations on RTE in respect of the broadcasting of Eurovision and with UEFA. I would much prefer that they weren't showing the match, but I do want to acknowledge what they have done. We don't want the match to go ahead, and I think that needs to be where the focus is on now.
0: SIPTU has 628 members in RTE, I believe. How does the union leadership know what they think on this issue? Was there a ballot?
1: Well, members approached us and asked us, would we write to management? So I actually wrote, as I say, on June the 22nd.
0: How many of them was that?
1: Pardon?
0: How many of your members were expressing concern which led to you taking a decision?
1: It would be our local representative committee instructed us to take that decision.
0: I'm just interested in the issue of precedent, that any member of SIPTU working at RTE who has a conscientious objection could state that they don't want to work on another show, for example, because it involves Donald Trump over US foreign policy or the Chinese leader Xi Jinping or whomsoever.
1: I think it's an interesting point that you raise. In the letter that we did write to them, we outlined the reasons why people didn't want to be involved in the broadcasting of it, such as the International Court's justice ruling on the fact that Israel is plausibly carrying out the crime of genocide, the ICT or ICJ ruling in 24 as well in respect of the illegal occupation of the West Bank, East Jerusalem and Gaza. This issue about conscientious objection, I have engaged with some opposition parliamentarians in relation to it. I think you can get into the complexities about what's a legitimate trade dispute and what has to be done for a trade union to invoke the immunities provided by the 1990 Industrial Relations Act.
0: What's your answer to it? I mean, for example, how or who is going to decide if there's a reasonable objection or it's a frivolous objection, say in the context of the Olympic Games in Los Angeles, something that is coming up?
1: Well, the point I would make about this, and just sticking with this particular issue, that there is international precedent in terms of people not being involved in any way with or being complicit whilst a genocide is taking place. So I think that's a specific issue. I think, yes, you can get into extended arguments about other issues that may arise. You do have particular legislation within the health area with regard to how people can object to carrying out particular operations, etc. But I think it's very clear, and I think this is the human rights issue of this generation. And it's not just workers in RTE. We had also similar meetings with workers in transport in particular who didn't want to be involved in any way with these matches taking place in Ireland.
0: Do you think that SIPTU is in a position of overreach? Your colleague Greg Ennis said that the Irish acts who withdrew from Ed Sheeran's concert over in the States had fully restored his faith in humanity. But he went on to say, there is no middle ground on this. Silence is treachery. And they chose the side of Macklemore, the rapper who was removed from the tour. I mean, is it the case now that SIPTU is saying, we've got a view, and if you don't agree with our position on Gaza, and if you don't articulate publicly, then you are treacherous?
1: I don't believe that there has been any overreach by our union in relation to this issue. But we've been very clear from the start, as I believe most organisations, most political parties, that there is a genocide taking place and you can't remain silent on the issue. That's the beginning and the end of it. And when people talk about, well, this is a sport issue and you shouldn't be bringing politics into it, you know, sport and participation or non-participation has probably been one of the most political issues going back a long time, going back to Tommy Smith or John Carlos raising the Black Power salute in 68, Tony Ward not participating in the South

0: African tour in 81, having participated in the Lions tour the year before and seen what he saw in South Africa and said, I'm not going to be part of this anymore.
1: But isn't the counterpoint that a newspaper or a radio station, indeed RTE, its focus has to be to bear witness, to provide its audience with the facts?
0: I think in terms of these are two very different things. Of course, the obligation on a public service broadcaster is to prevent or to present the facts and to hear either side of a debate. But it's not to be complicit in this sports washing that everything is normal and you just go ahead and you play Israel as if everything is normal.
1: Okay.
0: They are two very, very different things. I want to also just come back to it and say, this isn't just all about boycotts. It's about also a positive and supportive Palestinian culture. And Mick Lynch, a Cork City and Irish fan, will be speaking in Liberty Hall on Friday evening. And I would ask people to turn up and support that gig.
1: Okay.
0: On Friday evening.
1: Adrian Kane, SIPTU's Deputy General Secretary, thank you very much for joining us on This Week. Changing topics now. Metrolink is happening, so declared Transport Minister Dara O'Brien this week after the Cabinet granted approval for the project to move into procurement phase. However, he accepted that some public cynicism remains over the rail project, and maybe public cynicism has probably hardened over the recent years due to the debacle over the National Children's Hospital completion. Public Expenditure and Reform Minister Jack Chambers last year created a new committee to speed up the delivery of key projects across the state. It's called the Accelerating Infrastructure Task Force, and one of its members, Sean O'Driscoll, is here with me in studio, the former chief executive of the electrical group's giant, Glenn Dimplex. Thanks for coming in and joining us on This Week. Can I ask you at the beginning, what difference has the task force made? What have you got over the line?
2: Well, firstly, Paul, the action plan set out four pillars of reform: legal reform, regulatory reform, and simplification. The third one is coordination delivery, and fourth is public acceptance. And across those four pillars, there were 30 main actions broken down into 138 actions. Each of those are timelined to be implemented by a specific quarter. Our task force, after the publication of the action plan, was asked to remain in place to oversee the implementation and delivery. We're not responsible for the implementation and delivery, but to oversee it and to call it out if it wasn't getting done. So as of the end of June, 62% of the actions were to have been completed. 94% of that 62% were completed, and the remainder have been completed since. A week from now, which is the end of quarter three, 77% of the actions are to be completed, and they will be completed.
1: Can you give us a practical example of that?
2: So if I start with legal reform, and there are a number of aspects to that. One is the capping of the legal fees on judicial reviews on environmental grounds, which was an area that was open to exploitation. Secondly was the Critical Infrastructure Act, which was signed into law early June by President Connolly. And since then, nine projects, three across each of the areas that we have responsibility for, energy, transport and water, they have been listed to be fast-tracked through the system. And thirdly is a very significant piece of legislation. It's the Planning and Development Act 2026. There are 149 sections in that. The bill itself was published on the 20th of June, and it was signed into law by the President on the 26th of July, and will be effective as of the 1st of October. And if I can go back to the Critical Infrastructure Act, and it just demonstrates public opinion and, you know, the public view that it's time to move on. Two of the principal opposition parties voted in favour of that legislation. So it went through the All-Éireann with the support of 132 TDs, with 15 TDs against.
1: Who are the parties who, opposition parties who voted with it?
2: Sinn Féin and the Social Democrats.
1: You're talking about progress. What can people see?
2: Metrolink is one

one example. Very shortly after the action plan being launched, the last remaining judicial review was withdrawn. Similarly, the North Dublin drainage scheme, which was held up for 5 years on the grounds of

0: result of our work, Uisce Éireann have now brought forward the commissioning date of North Dublin Drainage by 1 year. So not only would it solve environmental issues, but it will also enable the supply of 185,000 new homes across North County Dublin, across to Maynooth.
1: The drainage project, as you said, is going to be done a year faster, but still not going to be completed until the early 2030s. We still have this slow-moving train, it seems, when it comes to the state and its delivery.
0: Oh, it's improved dramatically, Paul, and I agree with the slow train. So if you go back to, I suppose, two examples, we discovered during the consultation process of our work that the time to deliver major infrastructure projects in Ireland had doubled over the last 20 years. Similarly, you'd have read a report by the Central Bank this year that says in the last 10 years, the time to build houses in Ireland has increased from somewhere in the region of 26 months to 4 years.
1: Yeah.
0: They have all now been cut back very significantly. And the way in which the large infrastructure projects are evaluated by various state agencies and government departments have been truncated very significantly. And the utilities are seeing anything from 6 to 9 months being taken off the timeline of those evaluation processes.
1: We are in a housing crisis, and we continually hear that water delivery, electricity delivery are problems, and that is one of the reasons why we're not able to get up to the 50 or 60,000 homes per year that we want. Is there anything that you're doing within the task force that's going to be able to alleviate those problems?
0: Yeah, again, I'll give you two examples. Firstly, planning approvals through and commission Planola, and these are figures that ESB networks have given to us. The statutory timeline is 48 weeks. They're now seeing decisions being made in 18 to 24 weeks. So again, big time savings there. Equally, one of the things that came up after our action plan was published was an issue around the transportation of what's described as abnormal loads across the Irish road network. And an example of that would be heavy electricity transformers from the port of Foynes, for example, to County Laois. Previously, you needed 4 permits across 4 different local authorities to transport those abnormal loads. That's now down to just 1 lead local authority, and that can cut anything of up to 6 months off the delivery of those projects.
1: There's always going to be a caution, given the experience that we had 20 years ago, where there was rampant house building, mostly in the wrong place, mostly of the wrong size, which led to the catastrophic financial implosion that we had within the crash. We're continually hearing about how judicial reviews are being speeded up or rules are being loosened. Today, for example, the Minister of State, John Cummins, has reported in the Business Post to be planning only to require full environmental impact assessments for developments above 750 units, with regulations to be changed by the end of this month. How can you guarantee that in speeding things up, we're not going to make the mistakes of the past?
0: Well, that was one of our actions, and one of our, it was more than a recommendation, it was an action that we asked for. And we have over-specified environmental legislation in Irish law. In 2022, and these are official European figures, we undertook 257 environmental impact assessments in Ireland. Germany, which is a country of 18 times larger than us, did 217. Denmark, which is the standout country in the European Union for the delivery of infrastructure, did 8. And Denmark is the size of Ireland. And that's why their renewable energy, 94% of their electricity is now coming from renewables. 41% of ours in Ireland is coming from renewables. The same figure as it was percentage-wise as it was in 2020.
1: But you're not suggesting that the reason why we used to hear that Ireland is the Saudi Arabia of wind and Nirvana was just around the corner. For 25 years, we've heard that message. It can't just be that the only reason why that hasn't been delivered is due to environmental rules. It also comes back to, I suggest to you, that the government didn't act, that it didn't get the capacity to convince some of those big producers of wind who were going to put in the windmills that we were ready, capable of delivering and doing it on time.
0: Well, we weren't ready on time, and the big players were there, and a lot of them have walked away.

0: So let's deal with the facts. In the Green Party, who have, you know, and environmentalists who have accused me on this station of gaslighting them, you know, let's look at the facts as they are. The Green Party had the Ministry of the Environment and Climate for 8 of the last 19 years in Ireland. And in 2020, in the programme for government, it was written in that Ireland's target for offshore wind electricity generation would be 5 gigawatts by 2030. That was again written into the Climate Action Plan of 2021 and also 2023. The figure was subsequently increased to 7 gigawatts. As of today, we are generating the same amount of electricity from offshore renewables as we were in 2020.
1: But part of the difficulty here is the Green Party was just 12 TDs in a coalition government. They say they were pushing. They were pushing in line with the science from client scientists. And what they're also doing is recognising the directives which were coming from Europe and also the emissions reduction targets which were coming 2030. So what they're saying is that they were making the push. They can't be held responsible for the lack of achievement. That was a collective thing, and primarily they were fighting within their own coalition parties.
0: Well, look at what the Danes have done. The Danes, 94% of their electricity comes from renewables. And they were operating within the same directives and the same rules and the same laws as we were in Ireland or any other European country. And we, again, if I can, one of the issues, if you speak to some of the big players, some of whom have left the market, some of whom are still here and committed to doing it, they would say some of the environmental legislation that was introduced in Ireland was the very reason why we're not able to deliver these.
1: Sean O'Driscoll of the Accelerating Infrastructure Task Force, thank you very much for joining us this afternoon on This Week. Coming up next, whistleblower controversy inside the Gardaí.
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1: You're very welcome back. An RTE Investigates documentary this week featured four Garda whistleblowers speaking publicly for the first time, two of whom were experienced personnel connected to the whistleblowing unit, the Garda Protected Disclosures Office. We learn from the programme that they are now whistleblowers themselves. Antoinette Cunningham is the former General Secretary of the Association of Garda Sergeants and Inspectors, or the AGSI, and she joins me now. What was your reaction to what you saw? Because what we have is a protected disclosure, which is a worker reporting serious wrongdoing in their workplace and is afforded legal protection.
7: Yeah, good afternoon, Paul. I think the programme was a shocking indictment to think that people who are charged with running a protected disclosures office in an organisation like An Garda Síochána then feel that they themselves have to make protected disclosures because of issues that they have identified. So I suppose the programme to me wasn't shocking and wasn't surprising.
1: Was that your experience? You left the force, I think it was in 2023, the Garda whistleblowers were either marginalised or penalised.
7: Yeah, I retired in 2024 and unfortunately, Paul, some of the people that I represented at the time, because I was a general secretary of a staff association, did make protected disclosures and were not happy with how their protected disclosure was handled by the Garda organisation. And in fact, I've spoken to a small number of people this week after the programme had been aired, from those that I did represent at the time, who definitely had issues about how their protected disclosure was handled by the Garda organisation.
1: What were they not happy about?
7: Well, in one case, the identity of the person was disclosed. And I mean, that is a serious breach of the Protected Disclosures Act 2014, which, as you know, Paul, entitles people to confidentiality of identity. It's one of the reasons people feel that they can make a protected disclosure in an organisation like An Garda Síochána, that they will receive the protections that are attached to that protected disclosure. And in this case, that definitely did not happen. And, you know, that demoralizes people. And as a result of that, then they suffer victimization and penalization. So I think what we saw on the television the other night might only be the tip of the iceberg, Paul, in relation to how protected disclosures were handled by An Garda Síochána.
1: We heard within the RT Investigates documentary a similar case of someone's identity being revealed inadvertently. Is that the same person?
7: No, none of the people that I spoke to this week featured on the programme by RT.
1: In your experience, were whistleblowers always informed about the results of investigations into protected disclosures? Because that was another issue raised in the programme.
7: Yeah, and that's one of the calls I had this week was from a member who didn't receive the outcome of how their protected disclosure you know, people make protected disclosures because they identify that something is wrong. And what they want to know at the end of that is, was the matter investigated properly? And in many cases, I'm sure, Paul, the investigation was completed and probably completed to a very high standard, but the protected disclosure legislation and policy was not adhered to. So you can have a report of wrongdoing where an investigation is carried out and the investigation can be done correctly, but the protected disclosure may not have been handled in accordance with how it should have been handled.
1: To get to the nub of it, what is the structural weakness within the force that allows this to continue? I was looking at an article you wrote in 2016 in the Irish Examiner, and you said, I think, once again, it's regrettable that whatever systems are in place within the organisation, they do not seem to be standing up.
7: Yeah, well, I listened to Deputy Commissioner Cleary on radio the other day, and he has clearly outlined how the systems in An Garda Síochána have improved. I suppose only those serving in the Garda organisation at this time, Paul, can comment to that. But, you know, the systems are weak where people can go in and make protected disclosure, and the protections that they are entitled to, they're not given to them, and then people are penalised and victimised as a result of making a protected disclosure in an organisation, and that is just wrong.
1: It needs to be said that An Garda Síochána has defended its treatment of protected disclosures and said they are regarded as of the utmost importance, adding, we encourage and support employees in disclosing wrongdoing and have implemented mechanisms to ensure that workers can raise concerns with confidence that they'll be listened to and their concerns will be appropriately addressed. But the Garda Representative Association, which represents rank and file Gardaí, have called for an independent statutory tribunal. What's your view?
7: Yeah, and I listened during the week to that call for the independent tribunal to be established. And I've also listened to the minister who said that he's not considering such a tribunal at this time. But I suppose there are matters that need to be looked into here, Paul. And what we can't have is An Garda Síochána correcting its own homework. I mean, there's a need for independence here. And if we look back at the Disclosures Tribunal, the reason they got to the root of the issues at that time was because of the powers they had around compelling witnesses and around discovery of documents. So if there are serious matters to be looked into here, then it deserves a tribunal that can get to the very root of the issue. And again, I say, you know, independence is key to that, because, you know, there's no point in correcting your own homework when it's something as serious as this.
1: I saw that the Garda Commissioner was reported in the Sunday Times as talking about some form of external investigation. Would that be enough?
7: Well, I,

0: I'm sure that the people who provide representation, such as the GRA and AGSI, have made this call based on what they feel is necessary at this time. But as I said, there's definitely some degree of independence needed here. And again, I go back to the Disclosures Tribunal, and it was because of the wide-ranging powers that they had that they were able to conduct such a thorough examination at that time.
1: Thanks very much, Antoinette. That was Antoinette Cunningham, the former General Secretary of the AGSI. As mentioned earlier, RTÉ has confirmed that it will only provide stripped-back coverage of the upcoming UEFA Nations League fixtures between the Republic of Ireland and Israel. Some soccer correspondents have said they will not travel to Hungary and Serbia for the games, but opinion is divided. Gavin Cooney is a sports journalist with the Irish Times, and he's here to talk about that topic. You're very welcome to This Week, Gavin.
2: How are you, Paul?
1: Not so bad. You wrote in the Irish Times that you believe the Israeli Football Association is in clear breach of FIFA and UEFA statutes, and there are clear grounds to suspend the country from the competition, but nonetheless, you believe that the games should be covered, and you're going to do just that. Why?
2: Yeah, it's. I think you referenced it even yourself earlier in your conversation with a representative from SIPTU, that it is ultimately the media's job to go and bear witness and report accurately and fairly on what they see. And I think everyone, regardless of whether they believe this these matches should go ahead or not, would agree that the story here is not just simply football. And if you're watching on TV, you'll see simply just football. So there'll be plenty of stories to be thrown up that won't be shown on TV. That journalists need to be on the ground to cover, to interrogate, to ask questions about.
1: You wrote in your column yesterday, speaking of other media outlets who chose or are going to choose not to cover the game, the media's job is to bear witness and report accurately and fairly, and it is not possible to do this from home. They will say that they're taking a stand and it's in line with their principles.
2: Yeah, that's their view. They expressed it to us, and on a personal level, it was very difficult to disagree with it. It's a principled and earnest stand. But it's ultimately a professional question, and I don't think we can set a precedent or get to the position where media boycott events because they don't agree with it, because then that creates the corollary. Then if a media outlet boycotts this game but then goes and covers the Los Angeles Olympics, does that mean that they're in agreement? Or is that some kind of endorsement of everything done under the administration of Donald Trump? Likewise, say the 2034 World Cup in Saudi Arabia. So I think that would be the wrong precedent to set, because a media company or a journalist attends an event or goes to an event to cover it, that doesn't mean that they endorse it. And I think a boycott would actually set up the corollary in the future.
1: So what do you make of RTÉ's decision to have a scaled back programming?
2: I respect it. I mean, it's clearly somewhat in line with RTÉ's stance on the Eurovision, for instance, which is once again confirmed this week. RTÉ do have a contractual obligation to show all of Ireland's Nations League games. Were they to black out the Israel games, then they would be in contravention of that contract. It's not the case that RTÉ are just simply showing the football and moving on with things. They are going to cover it as a new story. The soccer correspondent Tony O'Donoghue is travelling to both games with many of the rest of the press pack to cover it as a new story. And stripping it back as it does, I think, is in line with, would certainly represent the wishes of, as SIPTU workers, as you mentioned before, other people who may be working around the game. So ultimately, it's an acknowledgement that these are abnormal football matches. The story here is not simply football, and by stripping back their coverage doesn't mean that RTÉ won't be presenting the new story.
1: You referenced Adrian Kane there, SIPTU's Deputy General Secretary. I suppose the core of his argument was that Gaza is different, genocide is different, we have to act.
2: Yeah, but I think that's really more of a matter for UEFA and FIFA. I mean, UEFA and FIFA have had very compelling grounds raised by the FAI in an EGM motion last year to suspend Israel from competition, and they've chosen not to do so. Israel are organising matches on illegal settlements in the West Bank. FIFA say FIFA didn't rule on that, citing the unresolved legal status of the West Bank in their words. But, for instance, the International Court of Justice have been clear to say that Israel's presence there is unlawful. And the other rule which Israel have been confirmed and guilty as breaking under FIFA's own rules is a failure to adequately punish instances of racism and discrimination against Arab footballers. But FIFA hit them with a fairly derisory fine of €164,000 while allowing them to play anyway. So really, this is a matter for the, you know, if the governing bodies are not going to suspend Israel, if the FAI are not going to listen to the wills of a vast amount of the Irish public, then obviously the games are going ahead. That the media go and cover that is not an endorsement of whether the games should or should not go ahead, but merely that they are going ahead, and there's important news value in attending to cover it and not allow the games to be presented uncritically as an instance of sports washing, as many of the critics of the games proceedings would attest.
1: Thanks so much, Gavin, for joining us this afternoon. That is Gavin Cooney, sports journalist with the Irish Times. On to a different topic now. On this programme, 2 weeks ago, Public Expenditure and Reform Minister Jack Chambers announced that the government was introducing further controls on the HSE due to a spiralling overspend. It followed confirmation from the HSE Chief Executive, Anne O'Connor, that budget overruns had risen to €580 million by the end of July. To find out more about what's happening, we're joined by Niamh Griffin, who is the health correspondent with the Irish Examiner. Niamh, what HSE regions were placed under these financial controls, and what, as far as we know, have the impacts been?
3: Right, thanks for having us on, Paul. So in April, Anne O'Connor put the HSE South West, which covers Cork and Kerry, Dublin and South East, and Dublin and Midlands under restrictions on financial spending, which means that amounts over large amounts of spending have to be cleared essentially with her and with her office before being spent. So that's a big change for regions which were only set up last year, really, and just this year would be their first full year, and part of their remit was to have independent spending and to be able to make decision making locally around recruitment. And her concern was that overspending, especially on agency staff, was already so high at that point that these restrictions were needed. And we've heard like different details of restrictions. Part of it is that spends of more than €10,000 must be cleared, which for a health service is, I mean, that's quite a low amount for what they would be spending. We've heard Padraig Royce from the Social Democrats said just a few days ago that he's heard about hospitals having to sign off on large spends of fruit and veg. So you're down to that level of control, which is very different to how the regions were envisaged to be set up. And in spite of that being in place for the last few months, we now have Jack Chambers, the Public Expenditure Minister, saying, as you said there, that four regions are losing their financial independence. So you have the Southwest again, the West, Northwest added in, so around Donegal, that part of the country, Dublin Southeast and Dublin Midlands, losing their independence.
1: Yeah, devolving financial independence was a key part of Sláinte reform. So where does that stand now if it's all being centralised?
3: It's certainly raising a lot of questions about that. I mean, the original Sláinte Care report said that it would be better if the hospitals and community care worked together in regions and made local decisions around recruitment and around funding. And the idea was that, you know, maybe one region might need more money for home care and another region might need more money for hospitals, and that this would be separated out. But we're seeing now huge concerns about this. And I suppose to be fair as well, it's heavily disputed by the regions and by unions and healthcare workers that they are overspending. Their argument is that the budgets are not adequate. But Jack Chambers and the Health Minister, Jennifer Carl-McNeill, are making very strong arguments that increases in funding, especially for hospitals, seems to be a big focus of their concern. And the health minister is saying that the increase in hospital spending is not matching the increase that she would have expected to see in activity.
1: Yeah, I mean, Jack Chambers was saying that the problems in health are no longer funding problems, that it's sort of organisational. So it seemed that he was saying it's up to the HSE to put it in the reform. But you touched on staffing. And the CEO of Cork University Hospital, Jennifer Carney, wrote to the HSE recently expressing increasing concern regarding patient safety. She said, "I do not believe that the current position is sustainable, nor do I believe it's safe to enter the winter period with the level of staffing uncertainty that currently exists." So I'm wondering, how can that be alleviated, that concern, against a backdrop of tightening finances?
3: But that's really the crux of the issue here. There's a lot of concern in the HSE and the Department of Health about spending on agency staff, that's temporary staff being brought in to fill gaps in rosters. But the regions and the hospitals, and Ms. Carney there very clearly said,

0: thing that they're having to bring in agency staff because they're not adequately funded for hiring. And there's concerns about recruitment taking months, about rosters not being filled, especially for nurses, and that level of staffing across the hospitals and probably in the community as well, even though the focus is very much on the hospitals at the moment. So you would imagine that CEOs are looking at the winter and they're looking at what even the health minister admits is a rapid rise in patient numbers, like a 10% rise in patients aged over 75. And the hospitals are speaking out and saying, you know, if something goes wrong, we've told you so. And that's not great for patients.
1: Indeed. Thanks so much, Niamh. That's Niamh Griffin, who is the health correspondent with the Irish Examiner. We're going to take a break. Coming up after that, Kosovo war crimes.
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1: Welcome back. The former president of Kosovo, Hashim Thaçi, was found guilty of war crimes this week and sentenced to 25 years in jail. The verdict was delivered by a tribunal based in The Hague, investigating the actions of the Kosovo Liberation Army during its war with Serbia in the late 1990s. RTE correspondent Sean Whelan reported from Kosovo in the build-up to that war, from Belgrade when it was under NATO bombardment, and, as we'll now hear, as Serbian forces withdrew from the province in June 1999.
8: Well, the situation is that the withdrawal is proceeding as planned. We've got less than 2 hours now to the withdrawal deadline for all forces to withdraw from Zone 1 of Kosovo, which includes the greater Pristina area. The forces have been pulling out all day. We've been watching masses and masses of men and vehicles and equipment moving out. NATO said that the withdrawal is going according to schedule. They do expect the Serbs to meet the midnight deadline, and they don't anticipate any serious problems. As far as they're concerned, 20,000 of the 40,000 Serb troops in this country are now either gone or on their way out of the country.
1: A short time before we came on air, I spoke with Sean Whelan. I first asked him to describe the circumstances which led to war in Kosovo.
9: Kosovo war came about because this Albanian majority province of Serbia, known as Kosovo and Metohija, wanted to break away as part of the breakup of Yugoslavia that followed the collapse, I guess, of the Iron Curtain, the ending of the Cold War in Europe. There was a resurgence of nationalism in the Balkans. And although it wasn't part of the Soviet bloc, it wasn't really part of the Western bloc either. And nationalist tensions within Yugoslavia, this ramming together of various nationalities into a newfangled state after World War One, it all came unglued. Various places, Croatia, Slovenia, Bosnia most notably, broke away. After the Bosnian War, attention turned to Kosovo and the ethnic Albanian majority there seeking independence for themselves.
1: There had been political parties expressing that Albanian nationalist view, but then the KLA, the Kosovo Liberation Army, came along. Can you explain how Hashim Thaçi came to prominence within that entity?
9: Well, Thaçi was really the driving force within the KLA. The original driving force, as you say, was this LDK party, a group of intellectuals, essentially, who objected to Slobodan Milosevic, the Serbian strongman, ending the autonomy which Kosovo had enjoyed within the Yugoslav Federation when he came to power in the late 80s and early 90s. They tried to lobby through normal political means, weren't getting too far. Thaçi led a group of hard men. He was based in Switzerland at that stage, and they decided that military struggle was the only way they were going to make progress, and they really eclipsed the LDK party, particularly in the post-war period.
1: There was a momentum towards war, but there was also a peace movement which led to international talks and the hope of being able to drive a deal. But ultimately, it didn't happen. There was a NATO bombardment of Belgrade, which effectively was in support of the KLA.
9: Indeed, and Thaçi was the one who was more or less selected by the Western side to go to Paris, to Rambouillet, at talks just before NATO began its bombardment. So he was seen as the one who was really driving and delivering the momentum towards independence in Kosovo. He was effectively the political and the military head of the KLA, and he served in both roles. And at 30 years of age, he was the one who was effectively pulled out of the wartime situation where he had been crossing back and forth on the border with Albania, slithering through the mountains and attracting this nickname, the snake, the one they couldn't find. But he was the one who turned up politically and benefited, I guess, from that NATO bombardment against Serbia, Serbia proper, Belgrade in particular. Lots of rockets, cruise missiles, bombs raining down for a couple of months before Serbia eventually said, OK, Kosovo, we're pulling back, and NATO can take control of the situation on the ground. And at that point, the KLA emerged from the shadows and Thaçi emerged from being the snake in the grass, as it were, and became a political leader, a man in a suit.
1: And how did he manage to do that? Because, as you say, he was recognised as being a hardline military leader and then sort of moved over to becoming maybe a moderate president.
9: Well, he benefited from that rush of enthusiasm that you see in lots of countries, the liberation movement become the ruling party in a state after a war. They get quite a lot of support amongst the population. But there was also an edge, a nastiness to the KLA, if you like. And the allegations that were always swirling around was that the KLA, which was led by Thaçi, had laid into its opponents, domestic opponents, including the LDK, Ibrahim Rugova's party of intellectuals, that supporters of that, or people who weren't sound on the national question or were suspected of any kind of cooperation or collaboration with Serbian security forces, they were targeted and given some pretty rough treatment, and a number of them were killed. And that was the genesis of the charges that were brought against the leading figures, four leading figures, including Hashim Thaçi of the KLA. And that's why they ended up being put on trial in this special court.
1: So this special court, the Kosovo Specialist Chambers, was based in The Hague, and it was going to take action against Thaçi and three other former senior KLA commanders. What were they ultimately convicted of?
9: They were convicted of a number of things, including arbitrary detention. So they were basically rounding people up, 385 individual cases of arbitrary detention. People were being kept in mostly animal sheds in various locations in Kosovo and in northern Albania. 49 charges related to cruel treatment of those individuals. 300 charges of torture were put against these three individuals. People were being kept chained up, tied up, not fed, in sanitary conditions, etc. And a lot of just physical beatings, horrible, nasty beatings. And then 96 charges of murder were levelled, including one named individual charge. Hashim Thaçi was charged with the murder, personal murder of this individual. So that was the charge that were laid. The court itself, it's not the War Crimes Tribunal in The Hague, the one that was set up in the aftermath of the Yugoslav wars. That had finished its work in 2017. This was a brand new chamber. It's formerly part of the Kosovo judicial system, but it's based in The Hague because of fears about witness intimidation and tampering and bribery and corruption of judicial figures. All of the judges and prosecutors and defenders involved in that specialist chamber are all international None of them are Kosovars or ex-Yugoslav nationals. So it was set up for that reason. Even

0: also in the final verdict, the judge spoke about numerous instances of intimidation of witnesses that had occurred during the trial of Thatchy and the others.
1: Kosovo's foreign minister said the verdicts were, and I'm quoting here, a terrible judgment for Kosovo, for our liberation war. It is a sad, unjust and undeserved decision. Why the clear anger, and how widely is that felt?
0: It is felt very widely. In fact, today we're expecting a fifth consecutive night of mass protests in Pristina. There have also been protests in a number of other cities. So there's a real feeling that this is unjust because the KLA is the liberation movement. They are the people that delivered an independent state for Kosovo, and Thatchy himself was the first prime minister of that independent state. So people feel that this is just really unfair, it's unjust, it's somebody, you know, a hero, essentially, of Kosovo has been put on trial in a court that he himself had to sign off on when it was established, but he didn't think it was going to come back and bite him personally in the way it has. So people feel that you can't judge the people who won independence by military and political means for the country. They should not be put on trial. They should not be put in jail. And Thatchy has been sentenced to 25 years in prison. He's 58. So that's a very, very long and onerous sentence on him. Even political opponents in Kosovo, and the country's politics are riven with division, they've come out and said this is unfair, unjust. The Prime Minister, Albin Kurti, long-time political opponent of Thatchy, he said all the means of the state will be put behind an appeal process to try and get him out of jail.
1: And that's the RT correspondent, Sean Whelan. Sinn Féin, the Scottish Nationalist Party and Plaid Cymru declared this week that Westminster's time is coming to an end. They signed a joint memorandum in Cardiff which demands that the UK Prime Minister, Andy Burnham, grants independence referendums in Northern Ireland, Scotland and Wales. However, Taoiseach Micheál Martin has contended Sinn Féin may have set back Irish unity by aligning with two nationalist parties in Britain. In a moment, we'll get the response from Sinn Féin Senator Conor Murphy. First, this is what the Taoiseach told journalists on Friday after meeting Prime Minister Burnham.
2: It's a very dangerous road to go down, and I think Sinn Féin have made a strategic error of some magnitude in terms of not thinking through this. Good for the photo op, good for, in terms of the short-term campaign, but we do not want Northern Ireland or the future of the island of Ireland to be looked through the prism of the broader union of Great Britain. In other words, to Scottish independence, because there's competing political views here in Britain on that, or indeed to whatever emerges in Wales in terms of independence. You remember, there's a Welsh majority for Brexit. So, you know, we need to be extremely careful and strategic in how we do things. And so it will hold back progress on Northern Ireland. I've heard nothing since that disabuses me of the view that I have on that. To me, it makes no sense.
1: That was the Taoiseach. As I mentioned, we're speaking to Sinn Féin Senator Conor Murphy, who's also a former finance minister in the Northern Assembly. Conor Murphy, if we take a step back, what was the idea behind the joint memorandum which was released this week?
3: Well, it's I suppose, compounds a long-standing relationship that we have had with the Scottish Nationalist Party and with Plaid Cymru over many, many years. I mean, we've been at each other's party conferences. We have very fraternal relationships with them. We support their desire for independence in their own countries as they support our desire for unity in our country. And now the Plaid Cymru have, for the first time ever, got into government in Wales and are leading the Welsh government. Then there was an opportunity then. Through work we also do through the devolved area that we're in, because as you say, a former finance minister, we had very close working relationships with colleagues in Scotland and in Wales. At that time, it was the Welsh Labour Party in relation to putting challenges to Westminster in terms of how they underfunded the North in particular and okay. Other areas in Scotland and Wales. So it was an opportunity to consolidate that, to deepen it even further. I totally disagree with the Taoiseach's take on all of that. I mean, if he had read the opening lines in that memorandum, it very clearly stated, as we stated many, many times, and both the SNP and Plaid Cymru stated, we're all in different paths in relation to wherever our journey ends up constitutionally, and our path is clearly marked out in relation to Ireland and the opportunities in the Good Friday Agreement to have a referendum, and that it's not contingent on anything happening in Scotland and Wales, and nor does this memorandum make it contingent on anything happening in Scotland and Wales. It just strengthens and deepens the relationship we have. And of course, when there is constitutional change in our island, and perhaps

0: in Britain as well. We need to make sure that our relationships with people over there, including the British government, continue to be productive and fruitful. And we have many areas of mutual interest, yeah. And those will continue on the other side of reunification in Ireland.
1: The Taoiseach basically saying that it was a strategic error because Northern Ireland is becoming embroiled in British politics. And in effect, what he's saying, the Good Friday Belfast Agreement already provides a pathway for a referendum. So why was it necessary to sign up to this memorandum?
0: And the memorandum clearly states that we're on different pathways and that we have our own pathways. So there's absolutely no contradiction in that at all. I mean, if the Taoiseach was proactive in the unity space, then I could see that he would have some justification for making comments about what other people are doing. But he's actually completely inactive. And as a matter of fact, he's been obstructive in terms of the process of reunification.
1: So well, he would disagree with that, obviously.
0: He may well do. But I mean, I think
1: You hail from South Armagh. You would have seen the benefits of the government's Shared Island Fund, which seeks to finance infrastructure projects across the border, and in so doing, winning the hearts and minds of all persuasions within Northern Ireland. That is his method. That is his focus, to build bridges.
0: And of course, and we also build bridges. We unlike Fianna Fáil and indeed Fine Gael, went into the Assembly. We stood for election there. We took our seats in order to move into a space with unionism where we could assist in building reconciliation. The Taoiseach had 11 picks for the Shannon only a year and a half ago, and not a single member of the unionist community was picked. And he constantly lectures about what needs to be done in the reconciliation space. Shared Island Fund is very welcome, and it does some good work, but it is not in its own moving anyway the dial in relation to the preparation that is required for constitutional change and the likelihood that that is coming at us in the not too distant future. So, while we welcome certainly the Shared Island Fund, there's a very strong desire for constitutional change in the North and a very strong support for that across the island. And the Taoiseach has been obstructive in relation to all of that,
1: rather than doing
0: the necessary work.
1: And we saw the three first ministers in Cardiff this week, a visual representation of what you've been talking about, an alliance on the pathway to independence referendum. What's next?
0: What's next is we will continue to do the work that we've been doing, and we would hope that the Irish government will join us in that. We look forward very much to Fine Gael's blueprint document being released over the course of the autumn. The government had an opportunity just before recess in the summer to support our bill, to begin the necessary preparation, but the Taoiseach's personal intervention ensured that that didn't succeed. But we will continue to press that case because in our view, very clearly, that the government needs to, it's actually its duty to be prepared for constitutional change on the island. Okay. The Taoiseach himself said only last week that the process for setting a referendum was needed to be talked through, but yet he met Prime Minister Burnham on Friday and never raised the issue with him at all. Okay. So there is some exasperation certainly on this side of the border, and I think increasingly in Fianna Fáil as the Taoiseachs go slow in relation to all of this. That work needs to be done, and the Taoiseach needs to lead that work immediately and get the government into gear in terms of making the actual preparations for reunification.
1: Sinn Féin Senator Conor Murphy, thank you very much for joining us this Sunday, and that's it for today. Thank you for listening. On sound was Dave Gibson. Our broadcast coordinator was Max Falvey. The editor is Margaret Curley. Please stay tuned for Sunday Sport, which is up next here on RT Radio 1. But for me, Paul Cunningham, and all the team, thanks for listening and take care.
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0: Good afternoon and you're very welcome to Sunday Sport. Coming up over the course of the next 4 hours, we've live commentary from Tallaght Stadium. The Irish women's rugby team taking on the USA in the WXV Global Series. We'll have the latest from the BMW PGA Championship, where Rory McIlroy is right in the mix.
1: Liverpool, Manchester City, Leeds and Manchester United all in action today. We'll be around the grounds to our reporters at all four Premier League fixtures. Well, Alan Cawley has his say on all the football action. In boxing, Eric Donovan has the latest from the European Elite Championships in Sofia. While Martin Breteny and Patrick McCarry bring us the big stories from the Sunday papers. We're with you until 6 o'clock this evening. This is Sunday Sport.
0: Yeah, welcome along. The action's underway already. We'll be going to Tallaght shortly. Ireland have taken the lead there, but there's lots more happening. And the golf at Wentworth, Greg Allen, is providing us. It's going to be a heck of a finish.
2: Yeah, it's an extraordinarily congested leaderboard. At one stage, there were 31 players within three strokes of the lead. It was I haven't seen that many players on such a congested leaderboard for quite some time. Currently, Joost Luiten of the Netherlands and Ryan Fox, the Open champion from New Zealand, they are the joint leaders on 14 under par. Fox is through 10 holes. Luiten has shot a round of 64 today. Also, there's been a round of 64 for Andy Sullivan, the 2016 Ryder Cup player, and he is in the big tie for third place with, among others, Rory McIlroy. Going well today. McIlroy, the front nine, is the tougher of the two nines in terms of it's a more restricted par 35, to just the one par five on the front nine. And so really, if they get to the turn, one or two under par for that nine, there are three par fives in the back nine and there's more scoring on the back nine, although there's plenty of difficult holes as well. But it is mainly the harder front nine that you want to be under par in, even slightly, to feel that you've got a chance. And that's exactly what Rory has done. He has, from the point of view of starting well, first and third holes, two very tough par fours, made pars on both of them, and he came to the par five fourth hole, and that's a short par five, only 202 yards in for his second shot, missed the green left, but he chipped up stone dead to about a foot and a half, tapped that in for his first birdie. And after getting out of trouble because he was in trees on the sixth and hacked out into a bunker beside the green and got up and down from that bunker for a really, really bonus par on the sixth, he then hit his second shot from the rough on the right of the seventh to within a foot of the hole, and he tapped that in for his second birdie. So those two birdies have taken McIlroy up to 13 under par, just one stroke off the lead. And as I'm speaking, Ryan Fox has just bogeyed the 11th, so it's now just the veteran Netherlands player Joost Luiten, the outright leader, on 14 under par, and he is in the clubhouse on 14 under after that 64. And now McIlroy in a tie for second place with a big group on 13 under par, and Shane Lowry 10 under after 15 holes, is only 4 off the lead, but probably running out of holes and birdie opportunities to get to a point where he might challenge for the title. But currently he is tied 22nd, and Lowry chasing Ryder Cup points. We know how much he wants to make that team. He is the Ryder Cup points leader for the European team for next September, and that of course after his win in the Irish Open. So even a tied 22nd at Wentworth will garner him quite a lot of Ryder Cup points, so a couple of more birdies wouldn't go any harm for Shane Lowry right now. 10 under after 15, only 4 off the leader Joost Luiten, who's 14 under in the clubhouse. Rory McIlroy, one of the chasing group, just one behind on 13 under after 8 holes.
1: Thanks for that, Greg. We'll be over to Tallaght Stadium shortly, where Ireland leading the USA in the WXV Global Series match at Tallaght Stadium. But let's turn our attention to football. Celtic lost 1-0 to Rangers just before we came on air. Two wins in a week for Rangers over their bitter rivals. They moved
0: lost badly, Shane, didn't they?
1: 2 points of Celtic at the top of the Premiership. Yeah, they were. Yeah. Absolutely. It was very one-way traffic, Alan Cawley.
3: Yeah. Two fully deserved wins, Shane. Yeah, I watched both games last week in the Cup. Was obviously comprehensive, but it was even though it was only 1-0 today, it was every bit as comprehensive, and there's big problems at Celtic. Mm-hmm. They look the shadow of themselves.
1: Yeah, three straight defeats now despite being top of the league. Three matches in the Premier League ongoing, one of which is at the Vitality Stadium. Let's get the latest between Bournemouth and Liverpool with Peter Hood.
4: Yes, it's just got underway here. It's 0-0 at the moment. Tentative start from both sides. Liverpool have made three changes. Kerkez, McAllister and Gapko have come into their side for Shimikas, Gravenberg and Munoz from the team that drew with Fulham. It's a tense start to the game with Andoni Iraola returning, of course, to his old stamping ground as Liverpool boss. Bournemouth have been forced into one change. That's Justin Kluivert was injured from the magnificent win in Spain. Over Real Sociedad. He's the one change from the team that picked up a point against Brentford. It's still, as we just kicked off, we're in the third minute, it's 0-0.
0: Great stuff. Now we're going to go to the Leeds Crystal Palace game at Elland Road. Watching this one, Adam Dury.
5: Yeah, before the start of the season, there was quite optimism amongst those associated with Leeds United. And given they've had an unbeaten league start, which has seen them take 8 points from four matches, that could be justified. Certainly, Daniel Farke's feeling confident, keeping the same starting 11 from their impressive 4-1 win over Newcastle United. One of the shining lights, Dominic Calvert-Lewin, has joined James Trafford in receiving an England call-up. And that was some 5 years on from his last appearance. And that's not much of a surprise, because no English player has scored more Premier League goals in 2026 than him. That's going to be a huge task for Crystal Palace to keep him at bay. Even though they won 4-0 in Europe over Lech Poznan, they've actually really been struggling for form. Three of their opening four league games have been defeats, conceding 11 goals in the process. Not really a settled defence, and the under pressure Pierre Sarr just had to make two changes from their Thursday night win. Both of them in defence. Axel Disasi serving a three-game ban for his red card against Ipswich. JD Cambo coming into the central defence alongside Takahiro Tomiyasu. He's replaced Onis Ahenor, and he's not in the squad. We've played 7 minutes here at Elland Road, and it's Leeds 0, Crystal Palace 0.
1: Cheers, Adam. And I can tell you it is also Manchester City 0, Sunderland 0, and of course Fulham hosting Manchester United a little bit later on at 4:30. 21 minutes played at Tallaght Stadium. Ireland in firm control. Let us hear how the opening 20 or so minutes has gone in the company of Hannah O'Connor. And first, Neil Tracy.
6: Thank you very much, Shane. Yes, Ireland 17-0 ahead against the USA here in Tallaght. 22 minutes exactly played, but a first real bit of defending for Ireland to do at the moment. USA with a line-out just inside the Irish 22 after Dan O'Brien kicked out on the full, and the US are trying to maul their way through at the moment. Cliona Maloney disrupted it, and a short ball inside as far as Emily Henrick for the United States as they move back in towards the goalpost. Rachel Ericke with the latest carry, and Abigail Patton at scrum half passes off towards her right as the USA continue to come up through the Irish 22. It's the first significant chance they've had so far in the game. Irish tries from Vicky Elms, Kinlan, Cliona Maloney, MacDonald and Aoife Wafer, putting Ireland 17 points to nil in front. Dan O'Brien converting one of those. We'll find out a little bit more about those tries when we get a break in play. But at the moment, the USA continuing to attack. Aaron King trying to get in over and disrupt that ball as just a couple of sloppy passes stunting the USA momentum. Georgie Paris Redding collecting and setting up another ruck here about midway between the posts and the near touchline. USA playing from right to left as we're looking at it in this first half. They're now within about 6 or 7 metres of the Irish line into pick and go mode. And a penalty advantage coming their way. They've got a free shot in attack if they want to use it. They're just continuing to come around this left corner at the moment, but we are going to come back for this penalty for the USA.
7: It's not the goal line, mate.
6: 6 or 7 metres out from the goal post, and Hannah O'Connor just before the USA get this penalty back underway. It has been a very, very good start from Ireland, but the first real bit of defending to do now.
8: Yeah, as you said, Ireland have been incredibly clinical. I think bar one held up maul try attempt, they've gone in and taken all the points on offer from green zone entries. But here, yeah, as you said, a sloppy kick for touch, and now USA are back on the attack in their first meaningful attack on the 5 metre line.
6: It's a tap penalty. Abigail Patton at scrum half taking it and giving it to Keme Senapulise-Sanele, driven but sideways at the moment, still around 6 or 7 metres as they move their way right towards the far side of the pitch. Another penalty advantage coming their way, though, as Patton looks to her left and passes to her right. USA still playing under penalty advantage. Dorothy Wall trying to disrupt Georgie Paris Redding, stepping inside the tackle of Jemima Adams-Verling, who started very well on debut so far. Frida Tafuna now the latest to carry as they get up towards a metre or so from the Irish line. Pick and go attempt stopped just short, but they go again, and it's the USA captain Georgie Paris Redding who's got their try, their first real attack so far in this game after 24 minutes. And a little bit frustratingly so from an Irish point of view, their first real attack, and they've ground them down pretty easily. It's a try for the United States. 24 and a half minutes played, Ireland leading by 17 points to 5. United States conversion to come.
8: Probably the most disappointing thing there from an Ireland point of view is they leaked three penalties in those phases. You know, rather than staying on their feet and keeping cleaner of the rucks, we've got a few for hands in the ruck and a couple of penalties there for offside. Needless, really. They're probably lucky that USA scored the try when they did, because the referee might have reached for her pocket if they hadn't already.
6: So it's a first try for the United States as we hit towards 25 minutes. The conversion to come here from Bella Vogel around 10 metres to the right of the post at the edge of the 22. And she slots that between the sticks, and Ireland's lead is down to 10 points, 17 points to 7. As I mentioned, the Irish tries in the opening quarter. Vicky Elms, Kinlan, Cliona Maloney, MacDonald and Aoife Wafer, the scorers. the first of those, an absolutely stunning try. Ireland had been held up initially. Cliona Maloney-McDonald had been held up over the line after a maul, but they came back. The United States had a goal line dropout, and it was a beautifully worked move from it was a carry from Cliona Maloney-McDonald, and just dumbing to her left, passing back to her right for Stacey Flood to run onto, and sweeping a pass out to Vicky Edmonds-Kinlan, who scored her first try in Irish colours on her seventh appearance in Test rugby. The second one came just 5 minutes later on 12 minutes. It was pretty straightforward, a penalty advantage for Ireland, kicked down towards the corner, and Cliona Maloney-McDonald finishing off with the maul in the corner. And then two moments of brilliance from Eve Higgins on 17 minutes. First breaking out from her own 22, then breaking into the USA 22. And after a series of pick-and-go attempts, it was Aoife Wafer, as we've seen so many times, her 16th try for Ireland. And the conversion from Dan O'Brien making it 17-0. Before that, Georgie Paris-Redding try for the United States a couple of minutes ago. The game has resumed. United States just outside their own 22. Abigail Patton picking.
7: Backwards.
6: Went for the box kick, but stumbled on it a little bit. And now she's having to scramble. And she gives it out to Han Humphreys, who carries the away side just outside the Irish 22. And that's a big carry there now again from Hope Rogers. Scored two tries from these sides last met 2 years ago in WXV1. And a big box kick up and one to test Stacey Flood, particularly under that sun, but she's held it well and pops it off to Dan O'Brien. Ireland just inside their own half of the pitch, moving back in towards midfield, and now they're going to start moving it wide. Dorothy Wall gives it to Anna McGann on as a replacement for Aoife Dalton for Blood, but she's broken two or three tackles, and it's just a simple pass inside, and it's going to be an Irish try for Eve Higgins. Eve Higgins over the line. Ireland have their fourth try on 20 minutes, and it's Eve Higgins who scores, but it's all about the work from Anna McGann. Sensational break, fending off two, three, four tackles before passing it back inside. And Eve Higgins crosses the line to score her 11th try for Ireland. Conversion to come, 27 minutes played. Ireland back in front by 15, 22 points to 7.
8: Yeah, fantastic. A fantastic break from Anna McGann, who's only come on there in the last 6 or 7 minutes as a head injury replacement or head assessment replacement for Aoife Dalton, but she's making her mark on the game, hopping in at centre, which we probably haven't seen as much of her in an Irish jersey, but that's kind of calibre of what she has, those long kind of strides to break the line. And it's really what Ireland needed, because they would have been frustrated, as you said, with that kind of sloppy few minutes to let USA back into it. And you could see that USA got a bit of energy from that, even in their defensive kind of pushes, that they were getting on top of Ireland a little bit in those few minutes. And for to respond that way, yeah, very pleasing from a coaching perspective and from a player's perspective.
6: So with 27 and a half minutes played, Dan O'Brien slots the conversion for Ireland. Ireland leading here at Tallaght Stadium by 24 points to 7.
9: Great stuff, Neil. Hannah, thank you both very much for that. We'll be back over to Tallaght very shortly. But a couple of goals to bring you in Manchester. Peter Smith.
10: Yeah, one at each end, with City going ahead with an absolutely magnificent goal from Enzo Fernandez. £126 million midfielder stood over a free kick just outside the area on the right of the box, 15 yards from the byline. Sunderland put two in the wall, but that didn't stop the Argentine clipping it perfectly high, just under the junction of where post meets crossbar, with the Sunderland keeper Roofs diving at full stretch. But Sunderland, who started the game brightly and got a couple of sights of goal, found a leveller within a couple of minutes thanks to an absolutely brilliant through ball from Enzo Lefebvre. He got the ball between two City defenders, entered the path of Sunderland.

Sunderland's striker Brian Brobbey, with the Dutchman taking the ball into his stride superbly and then clipping the ball over the advancing Donnarumma from 6 yards out for his first goal of the season. So all things square at the Etihad Stadium, Manchester City 1, Sunderland 1.

0: Yeah, Rory McIlroy is doing well. Just to tell you that Shane Lowry is through 16 holes. He's got the 17th and 18th to come, both par fives. And if he can get in with a couple of birdies there, he will improve his situation considerably, because on 10 under par, he is at the moment only four off the lead, but he will not have a chance of winning by any means. But at the same time, he's chasing Ryder Cup points. And Lowry, 3 under for the day, 10 under for the tournament. Remarkably, four off the lead. He is tied for 27th place. And that just shows you how congested it is at the top. Currently, two men on 14 under are in the lead. Joost Luiten, who's finished with a round of 64, so he's posted the mark in the clubhouse of 14 under par, and that will 99% likely be superseded in the course of the afternoon, because there are so many players who are pursuing him very closely. But Joaquin Niemann, a few minutes ago, the Live Series player, who of course signed for Live for $100 million and won $83 million on Live, he is currently looking for the big paycheck here of $1.6 million, and he at the moment is tied for the lead on 14 under par, 3 under for the 8 holes he's played. And Rory McIlroy right in there. He's just tapped in for a par in the 9th, couple of birdies in the front 9 on the 4th, the short par 5, and also on the par 4, 7th, and both were putts inside 2 feet. He still hasn't really got his putter going at all, and yet he is in the situation where he's only one stroke off the lead. Heading to the back 9, 3 par 5s there to come. If he's going to win, he's going to have to try and overpower that back 9, but there are so many other challengers, one of whom is Ryan Fox, the Open champion, who's also in that group on 13 under par, and JJ Spaun, last year's US Open champion, also on 13 under par, just one off the lead. And that lead now is a 3-man lead group, because Aaron Rye has just birdied the 13th, so it's 14 under par, Luiten, Rye and Niemann, and then McIlroy, Spaun and Fox in the group, one behind on 13 under, Shane Lowry with 2 to play on 10 under.
1: Great stuff, Greg. Fairly packed leaderboard there. Let's get back to Tallaght Stadium and to Ireland against the USA in that WXV Global Series match. Hannah O'Connor and Neil Tracy.
2: Thanks, Shane. And just as you come to us, United States are back in for their second try of the game. Another quick attack and another ill-disciplined defensive set from an Irish point of view, but the United States have their second try of the game. It's 24 points to 12, and it's Hope Rogers who has scored it. The veteran loose head prop, who actually went down with an injury before this game, was a bit of an injury worry at the start, but it was a penalty against Jemima Adams-Verling. United States kicked towards the corner, and after a maul, a quick carry out, Emily Henrick bringing them up towards the line. And then it was Hope Rogers who just picked and moved towards the left, got over the line. As I said, two tries against Ireland last time out when these sides met in 2024. And a try so far this afternoon. 32 minutes played as Bella Vogel, the out half, cracks the left post with her conversion attempt. It's going to stay 24 points to 12 for now.
3: Yeah.
2: But again, Hannah, as we mentioned last time round, just a little bit ill-disciplined from Ireland, probably a little bit too eager. This time, Jemima Adams-Verling going off their feet and just giving the Americans easy opportunities to go for posts.
3: And we can hear that
2: Dana O'Brien's just taking a quick restart, and she's managed to gather it herself, and she gives it to Niamh O'Dowd, but it didn't work out in the end. Niamh O'Dowd pinged for holding on, and Abigail Vogel at scrum half, I think, is telling Niamh O'Dowd what she thinks about it.
3: Yeah, but just from that USA try perspective, it is really frustrating for Ireland, because as you said, USA, well worth that try, delivered a good maul. Again, Hope Rogers off the back, you're not stopping her from that distance, and Ireland are struggling to live with her, and USA have picked their moments to go, and they've had good execution of their scores, but their scores have come from Ireland's indiscipline, as you said. Like, you can hear Maggie Cogger or the referee telling the back rowers particularly to get their hands out of the ruck, and she's giving them the picture there, but there's still a little bit of dipping in, and it's just given USA easy entries. And as you said, Ireland have worked hard to get back on top again and score and respond really well, but to let them in so cheaply would be a frustration for them.
2: Yeah, it certainly would. The tries Ireland have scored so far have been out of the top drawer for the most part, but it's defensively and in terms of discipline where they'll be frustrated so far. United States with the line out just inside their own half of the pitch, and now carried up into the Irish half. Abigail Patton goes towards the left, and they continue to rumble their way forward. Drops back and ball spilled, but it's not backwards, and Bella Vogel gets the ball out towards her first centre, Emily Henrick, and she's held up really, really well by Vicky Elms-Kinlan, but just about brought to ground in the end. Again, the United States still just flirting around their own, around the halfway line, as Hope Rogers carries their way back into the Irish half of the pitch, ball in a central position as they move out towards this near touchline now, and it's spilled and gone in towards touch, and it's going to be an Irish scrum. Not much danger from the United States there, as

0: as Talesi Uitafi knocks the ball on.
1: And I think that's a good defensive set from Ireland. I think if they see more of that, they'll get the return, because what we're seeing from USA is they're not as slick on the handling front as Ireland have come into this. They are kind of guilty of a few drop balls, some going backwards, but on that occasion, just pressure from Ireland, get up in their faces and pressure. We see, I don't know whether it's a tactic or not, but we're seeing a few shooters from Ireland in around the 10 or the 12 trying to really get up in front of the 9 and the 10's faces. We know that the Vogel and Patton are relatively inexperienced, so perhaps that's a tactic, but good play from Ireland to just get up in the faces and eventually win the ball back here, hopefully through this scrum as well.
0: Yeah, you mentioned the American halfback combination there, Patton and Vogel, 21 years of age, Patton at scrum half, and her fourth cap, Bella Vogel, has won five. She's 19 years old at out half. It shows the way the sides have changed over the last couple of years, because as I mentioned, the 2024 meeting in WXV1 a few times already, 14 of this Irish matchday squad were involved that day. Mm-hmm. Only six of the United States 23 that featured in Vancouver 2 years ago are playing this afternoon. They've had a lot of turnover. New coach, obviously Irishman Jack Hanratty, who had such great success with the Canada Sevens. But it's two sides on very different paths at the moment. Yeah. As Ireland get the ball out, get the game restarted with a scrum, and they get it wide straight away down to Vicky Elms-Kinlan on that far touchline, working their way up close towards the 22, and that's a lovely skip pass of Aoife Wafer towards Jemima Adams-Verling. Penalty advantage coming Ireland's way now as Emily Lane goes back down the blind side and gives it to Aoife Dalton back on the pitch after her head injury assessment. Anna McGann, who made way.
2: Under advantage.
0: And now Aoife Wafer throws a dummy and brings Ireland up towards the edge of the 22. Quick recycle as Emily Lane gives it to Dorothy Wall, but it's knocked forward. But we are going to come back for the Irish penalty. And that was more good Irish attack, Hannah. We're seeing a real enthusiasm to
1: Absolutely.
0: Get the ball wide at early opportunities.
1: You know what it is? It's that crispness of passing. And I think the only kind of reservation I had coming into this, and the girls would have been frustrated themselves over the last few campaigns they've been in, whether it's been WXV, Six Nations, World Cup, the first game has kind of been that slow burner to get going. But the girls have been absolutely really, really sharp. Crisp handling, but a fantastic thing to see. Both Vicky Elms-Kinlan and Robin O'Connor are popping up everywhere. Even in that phase of play, Vicky Elms-Kinlan takes it into contact, but Robin is literally nearly standing as first receiver behind that first pod. So that's the type of dynamic kind of creativity that gets the crowd going and gives real excitement to their play. So really good to see so far.
0: Yeah, and frustratingly an error there for Ireland, as you were talking. Dan O'Brien went towards the far touchline with the penalty, but overcooked it a little bit and it's gone out of play on the full. So we're going to come back for United States scrum just outside their own 22, which is a little bit frustrating after such good work from Vicky Elms-Kinlan and Aoife Wafer to bring Ireland up towards the 22. We've been talking about this win so far, and it's kind of coming in off that corner to the far right of us, almost diagonally across the pitch. If either team is playing against it, Hannah, I think it's probably Ireland so far.
1: Yeah, absolutely. You can see, and that's the trickiness of an open stadium where the corners are open, and Dana found it out there, and she's seen it from a few of her kicks for goal as well, and the conversions have caused a little bit of a swirly problem, so they need to get a hold on that to really make pay for those penalties.
0: Decent Irish scrum there puts the United States under a bit of pressure, but Frida Tafuna at number 8 does very well to break towards the blind side and get 6 or 7 metres as Abigail Patton lines up a box kick and sends it down towards Vicky Elms-Kinlan on the just inside the United States half, 10 metres in from the Irish left touchline. Dan O'Brien swings it out towards the right, though, coming up towards 38 minutes, 2 minutes left in the opening half, and Ireland are comfortably in front here, 24 points to 12.
3: Thanks for that, Neil. We're going to check in on the football again. Manchester City against Sunderland. Here's Peter Smith.
4: And it remains 1-1 here at the Etihad Stadium, with the game having settled down a little bit after that whirlwind couple of minutes when Fernandes put City ahead and Brobbey cancelled it out. The only real chances City have had since those goals came from a set play situation from a Fernandes corner, with the ball partially cleared by Bollard and breaking to the edge of the area where Elliot Anderson tried a shot and fired through a crowd of players. The ball going wide, and well appreciated by the Sunderland fans, not particularly liking the £125 million man because of his former association with their rivals, Newcastle United. Haaland and Cherki are trying to link up down the centre, with Sunderland, the only Premier League club that Haaland hasn't scored against up until now. We've played just over 24 minutes here at the Etihad Stadium, and it stays City 1, Sunderland 1.
5: Peter Smith, thank you for that. Let's get the latest from the Vitality Stadium, Bournemouth against Liverpool. Peter Hood.
2: Well, it's still 0-0 here at the moment, but just as we're speaking, there's a Liverpool who haven't threatened having a shot at goal, which has been a rarity. It's been very tight, but Bournemouth have been closest to scoring. Very good save by Alisson, the Brazilian keeper for Liverpool, from Ivar Nielsen's flick.

0: after Tavernier had crossed from the left, has been the nearest we've come to a goal. But at the moment, it's still very tight, and Bournemouth just edging it. It's Bournemouth 0, Liverpool 0.
1: Thanks, Peter. We're going straight to Elland Road, Leeds and Crystal Palace. Adam Jury.
2: Leeds 0, Palace 0. Not really much in the way of goal mouth action. Certainly neither keeper's had a lot to do. Leeds have certainly been the more purposeful with possession, but the problem is that whenever they reach the penalty area, they've not been able to do a lot with it. There was a decent throw-in from Ampadu that managed to find Tanaka, who slashed at his volley and the ball went sailing over the bar. Meanwhile, on the other end, Crystal Palace, who've really struggled for form, they've been able to be a bit more purposeful in possession, but to be honest, they've not created much of note. 0-0 here at Elland Road.
3: Thanks for that. Approaching half-time at Tallaght Stadium, let's go back to Hannah and Neil.
4: Shane, thank you. It's right on the stroke of 40 minutes now, but Ireland are going to have one more attack. They're leading the United States by 24 points to 12, and they have a line out on this near touchline about 5 metres out from the 22. It was a penalty against the United States, kicked down towards the 22 by Dan O'Brien, and Ireland will have this throw into the line out as they go towards the tail, and tried to get it to Jemima Adams-Verling, but it spilled over the back and into American hands. And it'll be a chance here now if they wanted to get the ball out of play. But Abigail Patton at scrum half has sent a box kick over the top and handed possession back to Ireland. We'll see now if they want to try finish this half. Stacey Flood has sent a kick right down in towards the backfield, and both teams look intent to play on at the moment. Delicate little chip over the top. What way is it going to bounce? Aoife Dalton takes it for Ireland. 10 metres inside their own half of the pitch, just a couple of metres in from the near touchline. Surely an offside from Frida Tafuna there from the United States, but it's play on. Ireland still inside their own half, and I wonder now, will they look towards getting this ball out of play? Aoife Wafford decides, enough is enough, let's stop playing around with it in our own half. And as the clock hits 41 minutes, half-time at Tallaght Stadium, Ireland leading the United States by 24 points to 12. Hannah, I suppose in short, Ireland from an attacking point of view, excellent so far, disciplined the big work on in the second half.
5: Absolutely, they'd be really, really happy, as you said, those some of those tries out of the top drawer. But yeah, discipline-wise, that's the part that they really want to push away from and set themselves apart from teams when they play in this WXV series now over the next few games. So yeah, at halftime, plenty of food for thought, but to keep the attack the way it is, they'd be very happy.
4: Certainly will. Four tries in the opening half for Ireland. Vicky Elms-Kinnan, Cliona Maloney-MacDonald, Aoife Wafer and Eve Higgins. Two conversions from Dan O'Brien and a pair of tries for the United States. First from Georgie Paris-Redding and second from Hope Rogers. Leaves the score here at Tallaght Stadium. Ireland 24, the United States 12.
3: Neil, just before we let you go, there's a lot of talk in the build-up to this match about the reduced ball size. Has there been any notable incidents in that first half?
4: I can't say particularly I've noticed any, aside from that last line out there at the end for Ireland. I know Cliona Maloney-MacDonald in the build-up to the game was talking about it. She wasn't a fan, says it was probably an issue that the hookers and the goal kickers would feel most. I'd be more curious to get Hannah's thoughts as a goal kicker yourself, Hannah, over the years.
5: It's interesting, as I said, as Neil said, the last line out was probably the first one that Cliona Maloney-MacDonald went to hit the tail on, and you could just see as it was getting to Jemima Adams-Verling, it was starting to wobble a little bit, and that's exactly what she talked about. So yes, it's windy, but it's hard to switch to put down to either the ball size or the wind. But for me as a kicker, we were chatting about this before, any little change in the ball, whether it wasn't pumped up enough or whether it was the grip or anything like that, it does make a massive difference. So I was laughing at the difference in opinions of players. The players whose job is just to catch it and run with it, oh, absolutely no problem, it's fine. But anybody who's involved in a more particular throwing aspect, like the hookers or the kickers, I just think there's a definite difference in the feel. So we'll see what they say post-game of their first kind of proper match of it, and we'll see how they go from there.
6: But isn't it only 3% difference, they said?
5: Every little percent means the world.
3: Said like a proud kicker, Hannah O'Connor.
4: I know, as you say, it's only 3% smaller. I was out in the High Performance Centre earlier in the week, and I did have a chance down at the pitch to pick up one of those balls. And it is quite strange, because you can instantly feel it is a little bit smaller, but it weighs the same. So it almost doesn't feel right. I think if it actually weighed a little bit less, it might feel a bit more natural. So there is... I did notice something a little bit funny about it when I was throwing one around earlier this week.
6: Neil, when you were playing in the pack, though, you weren't handling it very often, so it would have been a rare enough experience.
4: Des, I'm still playing in the pack and I'm still not handling much.
3: Great stuff. Well, we'll see if there's any incidents in the second half of that match. Ireland in firm control at the moment. Anyway, we'll get the full details, but it has a goal, has gone in at the Etihad. Alan Colley, we will be over to Peter Smith shortly, but Manchester City 2-1 up. Did you kept an eye on the goal there?
7: I did, yeah. Rian Cherki with a brilliant finish, but it actually comes from Sunderland's just kind of inability to play out, and this is where obviously the risk and reward comes from. I wouldn't associate Sunderland with being a possession based team, but you look at them here trying to play out puts a ball into the centre of the pitch. It's nicked away from the midfielder. I think Mukiele puts back into the box. And once it falls to Cherki, they're under so much pressure. There's three or four City players in the box. Tucks it into the corner with his right foot. And this is what I'm saying. Look, that pass into the middle of the pitch there. Straight pass as well. No angle on it for the receiver. And it just puts them in trouble straight away. And they were doing really well up to this point. As Sunderland playing really, really well in the game. But they're just guilty of kind of, as I said, that inability to play out from the back.
6: It's bold if you decide to play it from the back against City, isn't it?
7: Well, that's it, Des. And that's why you have to pick your moments.
3: Bold as being kind.
7: And Sunderland, I wouldn't, as I said, associate as being a possession-based team. So why do that in the home of one of the best teams in the world, never mind in the country, against City, and they know that they're being pressed hard. And once it's nicked away from, I think it was Elliot Anderson was in, nicked it away from Mukiele, and then they're in on top of them. And Cherki, to be fair, tucks it away. So they'll be disappointed because, as I said, Sunderland are causing Man City all sorts of problems.
6: Let's get Peter Smith's view on that goal. Peter.
8: Yeah, I think Kellen's right there. Sunderland were giving City quite a little bit to think about. But then it's the old thing about trying to play out from the back, over elaborate, taking liberties in certain areas, losing possession of the ball. And four touches later, Sunderland find themselves at 2-1 down as Donnarumma drops a corner and then gains it at the second attempt. Yeah, Cherki taking the finish really well indeed. Holland got a touch, Semenya played the ball square, then Cherki just switching the ball to his right to get that little opening in order to fire goalwards and then low firmly into the back of the net. And make it now City 2, Sunderland 1.
3: Thanks for that, Peter. Goalless in the games or the matches that have kicked off. Bournemouth against Liverpool, Leeds United against Crystal Palace, and of course Fulham hosting Manchester United at 4:30.
6: Leeds on the back of that 4-1 win over Newcastle. There's a real feel-good buzz amongst their fans, isn't there?
7: Yeah, huge win, Des, as well. And I was surprised by it, but you know yourself and you know as well as anyone does, under the lights of Elland Road, like, it's a different feel. It really is in that Monday night game, because Newcastle themselves have started really well, in the season. So I had it down as a really difficult game for Leeds on paper, but to win 4-1 was really

0: 1 was really emphatic. If they can follow it up today at home, now again, as I said, it's a Sunday afternoon at 2 o'clock, different feel to the game, but I still fancy them against Crystal Palace today, so hopefully, as I said, they can follow up. But Nigel Farke, when you think, or Daniel Farke, sorry, when you think of when he got promoted, and straight away people were kind of questioning, myself included, just in terms of his ability at Premier League level.
1: Yeah, some people thought that he'd be let go.
0: Yeah, which was wrong, really, because I often find with the managers that get promoted, they at least deserve the chance to have a crack at the Premier League. So he did, he got that. Of course, there was question marks around him, but he answered all those questions and had a brilliant season last year. And now he's trying to follow up. And I think he's established himself now amongst the support base and the fans. They like him. And they've established themselves, more importantly, as back being a Premier League team, which is so important.
2: You can explore a bit more as a manager. You become a bit more confident if you're getting the backing. If you have that time to establish yourself, solidify Premier League status, then you can go and be a bit more adventurous.
0: Yeah, I think so, Shane. And there's 2-2 now. Sunner and Brobbey again. This is a great game, to be fair. And as we mentioned, obviously, and Peter said it as well, about the problems that Sunderland were causing Man City, and here they are now again, 2-2. And that's been Man City's Achilles heel, really, Des, conceding goals. For all the attack and play that they have, they are coughing up a lot of chances and conceding a lot of goals. So Sunderland are flying.
2: Robbie's been brilliant.
0: Robbie, and I watched, I mentioned there off camera or off air to Des, just I watched the game against Sunderland. Against Arsenal. And they were brilliant.
1: But they missed the penalty to go ahead.
0: And they played really well. Yeah. Missed the penalty when they were on top as well, Des. But Brobbey was outstanding. He caused all sorts of problems for Arsenal that night. The biggest question for them now, that's a really good player.
2: This could go to VAR.
0: I think he's on side, Shane. It probably will go to VAR, but I think he's on. Lefebvre with a lovely little pass, and they just squared to Brobbey 2-2. The biggest problem they have now is he'd be taken off them.
1: Yeah, just on Sunderland's recruitment, including Brobbey, when they got promoted, it'll be seen for many years as the best recruitment campaign. They effectively replaced the whole team with their 100 million, but they did it very successfully.
0: Yeah, and I suppose that's one area when we talk about clubs now, I think there's so much waste with money, Des, on players. You only have to look at Spurs and the 300-400 million. So you can easily get it very wrong when you have that kind of money to spend. But I often find, and you mentioned there, 100 million, I often find if you're working off a budget, you're more prudent.
1: More careful, absolutely.
0: And I think that's so important, because I think the reason they're spending so much money, these clubs, and the reason there's so much waste is because they have it to spend, so they don't care. They're flahoolic with money. Is that what we used to say?
1: Your mother used to say, yeah.
3: Let's get the details of this VAR check with Peter Smith.
4: It's going to be minute if Sunderland are to be denied a second equalising goal in the game. Really, really tight. It looked as though Sunderland had broken through the City ranks as Thomas Meunier on the 18-yard line spun to take a pass, then play the ball square. Brian Bobby was in space just outside the six-yard box for a simple tap-in for what might prove to be his second goal of the game. But there's a whole line of players along the 18-yard line, and I think that this is going to be one of those big toe jobs that might chalk it off, if that is to be the case. The fraction of a boot or the fraction of an arm or a fingernail, that is why the VAR check is taking so long. Again, absolute minute. If it stands, it's really top quality football from Sunderland in order to be able to turn the City defence like they did and to get Meunier into an attacking position for him to square the ball. But just looking at it on screen now, there are four City defenders, two Sunderland attackers on the edge of the area. And you can hear the boos. I think that they're from the City fans, who are a little bit irritated as to how long it's taken. It's going to stand, though. Sunderland have levelled. They have broken the offside trap as tight as it was. Excellent play by the Wearsiders to level things up. Brian Brobbey again scoring in the game, his second of the afternoon, and it's now City 2, Sunderland 2.
1: Our listeners there, Peter, experienced, that's too long a delay, really, isn't it? You really are into minutiae when it's taken that long to check it.
4: No, but it was absolute minutiae in the sense that just around the D, three City defenders, two Sunderland strikers, all in line with each other, so difficult to try and ascertain. But fair play, give the attacking team a bit of credit. Very, very difficult to do when you're against a defence as good as City's. And Sunderland worked it absolutely brilliantly. And for me, a good value to be back on even terms again.
0: On first viewing days, I thought it was onside, to be fair, straight away.
2: As frustrating as it is going

0: that length of time with a VR check, if they get it right.
1: I can take that. I can live with that because it's definitive. The ones I can't live with, and we'll probably talk about it when we have our football chat, but just the Nottingham Forest one last night, where it's subjective, and again, the penalty is given and he's sent to the screen and there's minimal contact. I can't deal with those ones. Like, that's terrible.
2: Yeah.
1: But that, at least, even though that took a little bit of time, it's definitive that we know he is onside.
2: Have you adjusted to it, Peter Smith?
3: Say again,
2: Have you adjusted to it? Do you accept it now the way it is?
3: I just think on this particular incident, favour the attacking team, but I mean, it is irritating for the crowd to hang along for a couple of minutes. I mean, we had that mammoth wait last week, didn't we, for the controversial winner in the Manchester derby. But I think they've got it right, and fair play to Sunderland, great attacking play.
0: And I think on that, Alan, as well, it was a bit more straightforward. You're looking at one incident. You're not looking at someone, is he interfering with play? Is he not?
1: Yeah.
0: He's receiving the ball and then he's assisting the goal. So it's a bit more straightforward for the officials.
1: Yeah, and that's simple for them because they have the technology to draw the lines and it's a definitive straight line. The one last week is your question, as you say, Shane, who's interfering. Now, I still think they should have got that right. I thought that was a poor call last week in the Man United game because Enzo Fernandez was absolutely interfering with play. But Dez's question to Peter was the accepted. I accept it through grit of teeth because we've no choice, Dez. It's here to stay. But the ones I can live with are the definitive offsides, even though it's minute detail. Mm. It's the subjective stuff where it's one fella in a box telling another fella on the pitch. We're sitting at home. We all have our own view. It's everybody has their own view. It's them subjective ones that we could just leave out of the game altogether. I hate them.
2: Yeah, okay. But more football in a moment. But let's go back to the BMW Championship at Wentworth. Greg Allen, a couple of fellas are on fire here at the top of the leaderboard.
4: It's actually, you know, there's another thing going on as well, though. Yesterday, at the end of the third round, four of the top five on the leaderboard had an average ranking outside the top 200 in the world. And this is what happens in tournaments of this nature. You know, this a big title like the PGA title, PGA Championship, is that now we're into the final round where the real business is being done. We have three of the four major championship winners this year either tied for third or in the lead. And also, you can add in there the 2025 US Open champion JJ Spaun. So currently, Rory McIlroy obviously has the Masters champion. He is, he's playing a bit more like the Masters champion today than he has certainly yesterday or the day before that. I think he's having his best day today in terms of his ball striking. Not yet converting it with the putter as much as I'd like and we'd all like, I think, because he's only had two birdies on his round so far, both inside 2 feet. The rest are all pars. He's just parred the 10th a moment ago, the par 3. That's actually a case of negotiating quite a difficult hole, but he had a 20 footer there for birdie, just then nudged it up to the side of the hole and tapped it in for par. So that keeps him at 13 under par, tied for third with, among others, Ryan Fox, the Open champion, who's now played 14. JJ Spaun, also 13 under. He's the US Open champion from last year. And in the lead is the current US PGA champion, Aaron Rye. Now, he went birdie, birdie, birdie on the 12th, 13th and 14th holes, so he's now 15 under par. He's just tapped in for par on the 15th. That's a very difficult par 4, and the last three holes are all birdie chances. The 16th, a short par 4, and 17 and 18, both par 5s. So Aaron Rye, the PGA champion, he is in the lead now with three holes to play, 6 under for his round, 15 under par, one stroke clear of Joost Luiten of the Netherlands. The 40-year-old shot around a 64 earlier today. He's in the clubhouse on 14 under, and then comes the group on 13 under, including Fox and McIlroy and Spaun. You can add to that Manuel Elvira of Spain, Alex Norén of Sweden, Joachim Lagergren, runner-up in the Irish Open to Rory McIlroy last year. He's in that group on 13 under, and Andy Sullivan, the Ryder Cup player from 2016, and Shane Lowry, playing the 18th, is on 10 under par, 3 under for his round. And just for a hand back, I just want to ask, I think probably Alan, a question, because you were talking about Daniel Farke and the scenario with regard to Leeds, you know, and the expectation that he might be sacked. That kind of dates back to the scenario when he was manager of Norwich, I think 2018, 2019, that season, and they got promoted with a massive amount of points, something like 97 points. The following year, they went down with the lowest Premier League total of points, I think 21 or thereabouts. And then the following year, he was back in the Premier League with Norwich, and they went through a winless run of 10 matches and lost. And because of that, everybody expected to some degree that he wouldn't last with Leeds as a Premier League manager because of the record that dates back to his Norwich days. And I don't think, Alan, that was really fair, because Farkball, as was dubbed the football that he played with Norwich, was really entertaining, and it's ended up that he needed to shore up the Leeds defence, and the Leeds defence has been shored up.
1: Yeah, you've summed it up perfectly, Greg, because that's exactly what happened. It was

0: the narrative created because he struggled with Norwich in the Premier League, and everybody was suggesting then, is the jump too big for him and will he struggle? But to be fair, there was a period as well, Greg, and you'll remember this being a fan, that they were struggling a little bit last year, but he changed to three at the back. And almost whether it was kind of out of clutching to see what he could do to maybe change things around or change their fortunes, or by design, we don't know. But they've settled on that and it's been absolutely brilliant, the transformation. He also got Calvert-Lewin in and back fit, started to score a few goals. But I think he's done a brilliant job, because I would have been one of the ones, to be honest with you, Greg, there's no point in me saying any different, that I would have been questioning him as well when he did come up. And a lot of it down to, as you say, because of maybe the expansive style, and some of them are stuck on their principles and they're not willing to maybe change or adjust. But he's recognised that, as I said, they've shored up the defence. And Elland Road, as you know, is a brilliant place to play football, a huge fan base. They deserve to be in the Premier Division. And I'm so glad that they're doing well and they are back established as a Premier League team.
1: Yeah, and they almost love him as much as they love Bielsa.
2: Well, yeah, well,
1: for the moment.
3: Hey, Greg, sorry, we have a programme to do here. We'll come back to you in a minute.
0: 3-2, Man City. Yeah. We have a programme to do.
4: 3-2. So, yeah. This Semenyo with the goal. Just 43 minutes played, 3-2.
3: This is pre-VAR now.
4: Remains goalless.
0: No, I didn't have my eye on this because I was too busy talking to Greg in the separate show.
4: You were looking for a follow-up goal question, so you were. Yeah. While we wait for VAR, I can tell you, actually, speaking of goals, Gulf Fog has delayed the start of the final day's play. The PGA Tour's Biltmore Championship in North Carolina is expected. The delay will push the tee-off times back by about 90 minutes or so. Seamus Power going well at the event. Power, who fired his lowest round of the week yesterday, 6 under par 65s in a tie for 7th place on 15 under par, 6 shots off the lead. That lead is held by American Neil Shipley on 21 under par, 1 clear of Ben Coles. Power will now tee off at 8 minutes to 4 with the leaders out at 25 past 4. As I was giving that golf update, Alan, you've been keeping an eye on the replays of this goal.
0: Yeah, and it's scrappy enough as well, Shane, from Sunderland point of view, just a kind of run-of-the-mill ball into the box that they don't deal with at the back post, and there's a bit of a scramble. Dan Ballard goes to make the tackle and it just ricochets into the path of Semenyo and he just blasts it into the net. It's a really good finish from him, but Sunderland will be disappointed. As I said, the goals that they've copped up, although just looking at it, there could be a VAR issue here because it looks like Gehi may have controlled it with his right arm, just looking at the replay there, so they may look at this as well, Des. But for the moment, Semenyo has scored. It's 3-2, yeah. But I'd say they will definitely look at this
3: Manchester City game is holding up this program like traffic lights.
4: It's officially Manchester City 3, Sunderland 2 into the 45th minute of play there. Goalless in the other matches of the Premier League, Bournemouth against Liverpool and Leeds United against Crystal Palace. The second half underway at Tallaght Stadium between Ireland and the USA and the rugby. We'll be back over there shortly after this.
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7: Back to the rugby and Tala in a moment, but first, the latest from the action-packed game in Manchester. Peter Smith.
8: Action-packed indeed. There's a fifth goal in this first half, and it's gone the way of City, who now lead by 3-2. Antoine Semenya with his first Premier League goal of the campaign, a really firm hit from 10 yards out, drew low into the net. This after Mark Gehi's presence on the edge of the six-yard box forced Sunderland into an error and a missed clearance. So what a half it's been. Twice City ahead through Fernandez and Cherki, twice Brian Brobby levelling things up for Sunderland. But that's Semenya goal as we approach the break. We're in the final seconds of stoppage time at the end of the first half, and it's Manchester City 3, Sunderland 2.
9: Okay, approaching the break in Manchester. It is half time at Elland Road, Leeds United against Crystal Palace. Adam Jerry.
10: Yeah, Leeds 0, Crystal Palace 0. Not exactly a half that's going to live long into the memory. Neither keeper seriously called into action, and it took Leeds 40 minutes just to register some kind of shot on target. That's going to frustrate Daniel Farke. His side have moved the ball around well, but that cutting edge from their Monday night win against Newcastle has been totally absent here. In fairness, Palace deserve credit for that. They've been a lot more disciplined in the back. That's going to please Pierre Sarge, but to be honest, the attacking play has been entirely predictable. The Leeds centre-backs making light work of any threats posed, and that's going to mean there's a lot for the managers to think over during this break if they want to get the win. Half-time at Elland Road, it's Leeds 0, Crystal Palace 0.
9: Crystal Palace also half-time at the Vitality Bournemouth against Liverpool. Peter Hood. Peter Hood is not there, but I can tell you it is goalless in that match as well. So goalless at Elland Road, goalless between Bournemouth and Liverpool. But there's action ongoing at Tala Stadium, Ireland against USA. Let's head back to Hannah and Neil.
11: Thank you very much, Shane. 46 minutes played at Tala Stadium in Ireland, now leading the United States by 31 points to 12. A couple of minutes ago, Aaron King forced her way over for Ireland's fifth try of the game, converted by Dan O'Brien, her third conversion out of five. So it's Ireland 31 points to 12 ahead against the United States, with Ireland in possession just inside their own half. Aoife away for carrying them up towards the 10-metre line off the back of that line-out. Emily Lane drops it back to Dan O'Brien, whose long kick is going to stay in field. And the USA are going to try to return this one back at them with fullback Kayla Canat just stepping one way and then the other, eventually tackled by Jemima Adams-Verling. As the USA, 10 metres inside their own half, move it back towards the right, and about 15 metres in from the near touchline, setting up a ruck. A little bit of argy-bargy at that ruck, but again, they play on. And that's a strong carry by Georgie Paris-Redding, the United States captain. But they're still just inside their own half, as Bella Vogel tips the ball off to her number 8, Frida Tafuna, who's been one of the better players so far today in a United States white jersey. And out towards the far touchline and knocked into touch. It looks like, no, the ball stayed in play. It has gone in.
12: Good defensive set from Ireland there.
11: Yeah, excellent play. It was a knock-on in the end from the winger, Erica Koulibaly. And Ireland are going to have a line-out just inside the American half of the pitch. 31 points to 12, 48 minutes played.
12: I think she's given a scrum for the knock-on, is she? Or no?
11: think it might be a knock-on, yes.
5: Yeah, but even so, like, that defensive set, Neil, we talked about it at halftime, that the big work on that Ireland would have had coming out of that is just stay on the defensive line. Make the hits. Yes, slow down the ruck, but keep that.

0: hands out of it, take that extra step offside. No cheap ins or cheap outs for the USA, because that's literally how they've gotten their two scores in the first half, was living on Ireland's errors. And that's the most frustrating thing for a team when they've scored such fantastic tries themselves, but to let such cheap entries and let a team breathe in a match from your own errors and ill discipline, that's definitely defensively improved there. Even in that set, we saw hit, get up on the feet. We have 15 people on the feet, again, get to an edge, and it's, you're waiting for USA nearly to force them into an error, which they did there. So more of that would be very much welcomed in this second half.
1: Talk to us about the try Ireland scored in the early stages of that second half, the captain Aaron King eventually crossing, but brilliant work in the build up by Robin O'Connor.
0: Brilliant. And Robin O'Connor, that's her bread and butter, where she's tackled, but she's so electric and quick. She literally quick release, gets to her feet again, and the USA players are still on the ground, makes another break of 5 metres. Cliona Maloney is on hand to do a lovely pick and go, and I was nearly cursing Aaron King because she took the pick and go nearly through the middle of the ruck where Hope Rogers was waiting, but after a quick TMO check, the referee sees that the grounding was happened before the American prop could hold it up. But yeah, she was lucky to probably to get away with it. Just needs to be really sure and clinical on those things, but look, she's worthy of that try, and it was again, as you said, well worked to the width, and Ireland punishing USA again. So they've been really clinical, you know, entries. I think they're probably coming out with their 5 or 7 points every entry they've had into the USA 22, which is from an attacking point of view is very, very good.
1: And I would say the back line quite obviously looking like a back line that has got a few games under their belt together in an Interpro Championship.
0: Absolutely.
1: Because, you know, Emily Lane is the only non-Leinster player in that back line. I'm just going to continue on commentating here, because Ireland are back on the attack. They get the ball wide towards the left touchline with Vicky Elms-Kinlan, who manages to stay on her feet and eke out an extra yard or so, eventually helped out by Robin O'Connor as Ireland move back in field. And lovely tip on pass from Dorothy Wall to Fiona Tudor Sullivan, on to Eve Higgins right up the middle of the pitch. Ireland about 15 metres inside the United States half, moving towards the right touchline. Quick hands again, this time out to Stacey Flood, a few metres in from the touchline, brings Ireland up towards the 22 over on the far side of the pitch, moving their way back in field. Ball spills around and it's gone forward, and in the end it's an accidental offside. Niamh O'Dowd gets up off the ground and it's going to be a United States scrum. But again, Hannah, just as I was saying, the Ireland back line looking very, very sharp.
0: Very sharp. And do you know what it is? We spoke about it as well. You could see from even the first 5 minutes, both Vicky Elms-Kinlan and Robin O'Connor as wingers are popping up everywhere. Over the last few years and last even campaigns, Ireland probably have been guilty of a bit of a prescribed attacking game where you can see what's happening. But now we have the bomb squad being released from the bench with subs aplenty from the Irish side. I think we have a complete front row change, does it look like, Neil?
1: No, not a complete front row change. I can see four substitutes coming on. Niamh Jones is on at hooker. Eilish Cahill is on at tight head prop. Brittany Hogan, who turned 28 years old yesterday, she's on in the back row. And we also have Avian Riley is on at scrum half. Emily Lane making way. So four changes for Ireland. Cliona Maloney MacDonald. Linda Dugang has actually gone back across to loose head prop. Niamh O'Dowd has made way for Eilish Cahill. I think it's Jemima Adams-Verling who's gone off for the debutant.
0: And look,
1: Brittany Hogan comes on.
0: Jemima Adams-Verling can be very happy with her 50 minutes. She'll probably be a bit frustrated to go off after such a short time in the second half. I think she looked really, really comfortable in that back row. She got involved in the game early through tackles, through carries, popping up on the wide channels as well and linking up with the backs. It's pretty much a dream debut from her. She did everything that was asked of her and to bring energy to the team. And yeah, I said, not bad replacements to have coming off the bench.
1: As the United States has that scrum and Tafuna breaks off the back, and there was a pass outside and it looked like a knock on there from Koulibaly, but it went back into the hands of Frida Tafuna. But the United States keep rolling on, and it's Han Humphreys with the carry, and now Hope Rogers working her way up towards the 22, shaking off a challenge from her Exeter Chiefs teammate Dorothy Wall. And Abigail Patton, this looks like a prescribed move, and it almost worked there as came steaming onto it was Kayla Cannon at the full back. Now the United States move towards the right side of the pitch, just coming in towards the Irish half of the field, and ball is knocked on. I think the referee has missed it though, and it's out towards Koulibaly on the near touchline. But Aaron King is in trying to disrupt, and eventually, yes, I think it was the assistant referee who spotted that knock on. Okay. Play is stopped.
0: 13-5. A quick note, Neil, as well. It's obviously as USA makes some subs here, but it's Aveen Riley's first time back after a long break, and so good to see her back. Exactly, and then had an electric campaign in the Interpros most recently for Connacht, and the tempo that she brings to the game, like Emily Lane led the game really, really well, and I think that was the difference in keeping that quick ball, quick ruck ball for Ireland. And you're going to see the same from Aveen here in terms of what she brings. quick, quick ball from the rucks, and even the ability to snipe as well. A similar game plan to Emily, but you know, being able to have that kicking variety as well in her game. So yeah, delighted to have her back in a green shirt, and it makes real competition amongst those scrum half.

0: in green.
1: Yeah, particularly frustrating for Aveen Riley in that Six Nations to miss out, because she was in the squad throughout, and week on week we were being told she's getting closer and getting closer, but ultimately wasn't able to make it back. But as you said, had an excellent interprovincial championship, two tries for Connacht during that campaign, and now back in with Ireland. And it's going to be a scrum penalty for the United States, who made a couple of substitutions in the in that stoppage there, among those Nina Mason, who's on for her debut. But the United States will have a penalty here, just inside their own half of the pitch. 52 minutes played as the Ireland lead by 31 points to 12.
0: Just the nervy one to settle Ireland into it. Obviously, they've made those two changes in the front row, so Alicia Neave will be hoping to settle themselves into it. Collapse scrum not going their way there, but a chance to compete here at line-out time and win the ball back.
1: And also you've Linda Dugang swapping over from tight head to loose head, as we would have said there, as Eilish Cal came on. But the line out here is just about one from the United States as they move up in towards 10 metres inside the Irish half of the pitch, and that's a big strong carry that gets them even further. Penalty advantage coming their way, another early penalty advantage for the Americans on an Irish attack. Aoife Wafer tries to get in and disrupt that ruck.
0: Yeah, just a bit
1: that
0: of a
1: disruption was all right, but we're going to come back for the penalty.
0: Just a bit of a dog leg in defence there. You can see the energy that Brittany Hogan is bringing off the bench, but those outside her, Dana needs to come up with her, because at the moment USA, she's been kind of boshed off a few tackles, more so because USA are seeing that channel that's available there. And again, they've done the same thing there, and Ireland are guilty of not getting away out of the way at ruck time. So again, an entry here into the 22, a chance for Ireland to show some resolute defending and not let USA come out of it with any points, as they have a line out here just about 5 metres inside the 22.
1: Yeah, and it was another huge barrelling carry from Frida Tafuna at number 8 that got them moving. And now they're inside the Irish 22 with a line out opportunity.
0: Yeah, herself and Hope Rogers doing serious bosh and damage in those carries.
1: And it's Taufu who takes the line out, and the United States are getting their maul rolling. And they're now just 5 metres out from the Irish line, and they're flying forward at a rate of knots here.
0: Wafer is adamant
1: that
0: she's on ball.
1: Eventually goes to ground.
0: Aoife Wafer has
1: Ireland
0: called
1: have turned
0: us.
1: It over. As you said, Aoife Wafer, incredible work. It looked like the United States were steamrolling their way towards the Irish try line, but Aoife Wafer comes up as the hero.
0: Absolutely.
1: Once again.
0: You can call that a get-out-of-jail free card, because that maul, as you said, Neil, was rumbling. They'd gone about 10 metres at least before Aoife Wafer sticks the red scrum cap up and lets Maggie Cogger-Orr know that I am on ball. And there was no denying it then as they went to ground. She kept her hands firmly on that ball. So big, big scrum here now for Eilish Cal and for Linda Dugang to really just settle things down, get ball back in Ireland hand, and get out of the 22, because we're on our 5 metre line and not a place you want to be for second scrum into the game for them.
1: Yeah, among those changes as well a few minutes ago for the United States, Olivia Leatherman on in place of Hope Rogers. So that's who Eilish Cal is going up against. Scrum collapses on the Irish tight head, on the Irish loose head side, but it's play on.
2: Use it.
1: And a big carry from Aoife Wafer gets Ireland moving up towards their 22. Ball flung back towards Dan O'Brien, who kicks it clear down towards the near touchline and sends it out of play. It's going to be United States line out a few metres out from the 22. Dan O'Brien, by the way, turns 23 years old this coming Tuesday. The last time she hasn't started a game for Ireland, 2 years ago, just under 2 years ago, against this opposition, United States, back in 2024 in that WXV1 game in Vancouver in Canada, as the line-out is taken from the United States and taken by Erica Jarrell Searcy, the co-captain. And again they move their way in towards the Irish 22, and there's a penalty advantage coming their way. It goes to ground, another advantage coming, again another cheap one for Ireland to give away, and the United States have a free shot. It's intercepted by Aoife Dalton, but the crowd get off their feet, but it's only temporary. Penalty advantage was being played for the United States, and we're going to come back for that penalty, and a chance for them, Hannah, to get even closer. The penalty's continuing to rack up.
0: It's USA are sniffing blood here at line-out time, because they're winning tidy ball. Ireland got a better compete there through Dorothy Wall, but what has happened is when they're coming to ground, Ireland have a bit of a disconnect, and USA are getting that maul rumbling instantly. And on that occasion, I don't know, the referee's given it for jumping across or for sliding up the side, but either way, I'd imagine here we'll see Ireland stay down, try pick their slots here, because USA are only going one way with this in terms of mauling. I would say that close to the line, 5 metres out.
1: Yeah, it's a line out 5 metres out, and this time it's taken by Taufu, and once again they're going to go towards that maul, and once again they're flying forward. They're only around 2-3 metres out as they work their way back in field. Players piling in, bodies piling in, broken from the back, and they're over the line. And that noise you hear of the whistle, that's going to be a try for the United States.

0: They have their third of the game.
1: Yeah, you could see that coming, Neil, as well. As you said, the penalties leaking. I'd say Maggie Coggeror would probably have a word as well, because that's kind of three in quick succession there that's allowed them to eke their way back down, and they were only going one way with that. And it's a bit worrying from an Ireland perspective, inability to put any halt on that. They were, even from staying on the ground that time, USA, fair play, really well connected, big players, big bodies, using them to their advantage with great height and great connections, made an easy job for Leatherman just to pop across the side, and Aoife Dalton had no chance of keeping her head from that close.
0: Yeah, Catherine Treader, the try scorer. Her birthday, by the way, is on St. Patrick's Day.
1: There you go.
0: There's one for you. But yeah, she gets the United States' third try of the game, and the conversion from Bella Vogel makes the score 31 points to 19.
1: Yeah.
0: Ireland leading by 12 here with just over 20-odd minutes to go.
1: Just that bit of a concern here in this period of the game, that we're this kind of middle pathway into the second half and Ireland just beginning to creak a little bit in that zone. So an opportunity here, get back down, play in the right parts of the pitch and shore up that defensive effort a little bit after the substitutions have been made on both sides.
0: And they'll have an early attacking opportunity here, because the restart from Dan O'Brien was taken outside the 22 by Kayla Canet, but she seemed to slice her clearance kick ever so slightly and went out on the full. So Ireland will have a line out here just on the edge of the 22. I think a first one for Niamh Jones to throw in since she came on a few minutes ago. And a first real attacking opportunity for this Irish team off the back of that wave of substitutions they made a few minutes ago as well.
1: Yeah, taking a while here. I think they'll be getting a bit of a nudge here to keep things moving from a huddle's perspective, but it gives us an opportunity to let Aveen Riley get into the swing of things from an attacking mindset.
0: Vicky Helms-Kinlan, the front marker on that line-out, actually, but the line-out didn't work out the way Ireland wanted it. It was spilled in the air. I think it was Fiona Tudor-Sullivan who went up for it, but just couldn't quite get her hands on it.
1: Yeah, a frustrating one, because it's the second time in the game. We saw it at the end of the first half. Robin O'Connor hopped in at the front of the line-out. But again, it's obviously the wingers in the line-out are jinxing us from having clean ball.
0: Just under an hour here played at Tallaght Stadium, hitting the 59-minute mark. Ireland leading the United States by 31 points to 19.
2: Thanks, Neil. In golf, Lauren Walsh going well at the La Sella Open in Alicante on the Ladies European Tour. She's on 5 under par after 15 holes, 3 under for a round. She's in a tie for 9th place. That's great, top 10 if she is. The lead is held on 10 under by England's Charlotte Heath. Of the other Irish, Áine Donegan ended on 1 over par after a 73 today. Sarah Byrne finished on 2 over, also shooting 73 today.
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12: Now, Rory remains in contention at the BMW PGA Championship. A bunched leaderboard, to say the least. Greg Allen.
13: Yeah, and a bit of a wobble, it has to be said, for Rory McIlroy. The 11th hole is a dogleg, uphill dogleg. It's a short hole, and really it's a birdie opportunity. But he came up short of the bunker right beside the green on the left-hand side and then didn't get the ball across the bunker. Ball came back into the bunker and had to get up and down just for a bogey there. So that was a really, really, I suppose, untidy 11th hole. But he got the drop shot back straight away on the relatively short par 5. 12th hole, where he came up short of the green in light semi-rough, and from 14 yards he chipped to 4 feet and held the putt for birdie. So that leaves him on 13 under par, and that's still very much in touch with the lead. Aaron Rye, the PGA champion, is 15 under par, tied for the lead now with Manuel Elvira, the younger brother of the European Tour long-time professional Nacho Elvira, and Manuel Elvira regarded as a very big talent in Spanish golf right now. He's showing that as well, because he's 2 under for the day, and he was one of the players overnight ranked outside the world top 200 who was in contention. He dropped away, but now he's back with a birdie on the 10th, and he is now tied for the lead, Manuel Elvira with Aaron Rye. Rye is now going down the 18th, the par 5, could well get it to 16 under par. That's a very short par 5 by comparison to others on the course. So Rye and Elvira tied for the lead on 15 under par. Joost Luiten now on 14 under with that round of 64 in the clubhouse. He is now in third place, and McIlroy, Ryan Fox, Guido Migliozzi, Joachim Lagergren, Andy Sullivan and JJ Spaun, last year's US Open champion, all now on 13 under par, only 2 off the lead. And a good finish for Shane Lowry. He birdied the 18th for a round of 68. And when you consider that he was level par for his first 17 holes on Thursday, if he had just got off to a slightly better start, he would have been right in contention here. Lowry just a bit weary this week. We heard that in his interview yesterday. But 11 under par, a decent week, tied for 19th place. Remarkably, 19th place. And yet he's only 4 off the lead mark of Rob and Elvira, both 15 under, one clear of Loughton on 14 under, and McIlroy in the group on 13 under, tied for fourth place. And McIlroy still has 6 holes to play and plenty of opportunity for him to get right into the situation where he could win a second PGA Championship title.
14: Great stuff. Thanks for that, Greg. 55 minutes played between Bournemouth and Liverpool. It remains goalless. Crystal Palace have just taken the lead. Now, that is VAR dependent against Leeds United. So as it stands, with a VAR check to come, it is Crystal Palace 1, Leeds United 0. 53 minutes played in that one. 48 minutes played at the Etihad. The second half just underway. Are we going to be in for another goal fest in this second half? Peter Smith.
15: Had an absolutely brilliant first half, good old-fashioned football, and the goals flying in. Just wonder whether we might get a little bit of a tactical affair in this second half, but Sunderland have shown a little bit of ambition in terms of passing and trying to attack, and an opening for Noah Siddiqui as he dribbled towards the edge of the penalty area, and then the Congo international striker got his shooting boots all wrong and fired way wide off the target. But City know that any positive result will take them into the international break top of the Premier League. Do they go looking for a fourth goal and try and kill it off, or do they conserve what they've got? They haven't really shown us yet in the early stages of the second half that they're going to go all out for that fourth goal, probably just waiting for that moment to pounce. Erling Haaland missed the sitter, by the way, just before the half-time break. Sunderland, the only Premier League team that he hasn't scored against as yet. Just over 4 minutes gone of the second half. It's City 3, Sunderland 2.
14: And VAR has struck again. I mentioned Crystal Palace were leading Leeds United. They're no longer leading Leeds United, so it is goalless at Elland Road. Our listeners, particularly Greg Allen, will be pleased to hear in that one. Tariq Mitchell thought he had put Palace 1-0, but it has been ruled out for offside after that VAR check, so a disallowed goal. Let's get back to Talis Stadium, where Ireland leading the USA, 65 minutes played. It is not much between the sides, which is exactly what we want. Plenty of entertainment. Hannah and Neil.
0: Thanks, Shane. Yeah, Dez is correct. Narrowly leading at the moment. And another penalty for the United States just inside their own half. It's now Ireland 31, USA 26, 14 minutes to play. Ireland, however, down to 14 players for the next 8 minutes or so. Vicky Elms-Kinlan sent to the sin bin just before the United States got their fourth try of the game. A second of the day for Catherine Treader. Again, pretty much straightforward, and as it has been, a maul that Ireland couldn't stop, and Treader touching down over the line. We are stopped here at the moment because our referee, Maggie Carragher-Orr, is going to go down and check something with the TMO. But Hannah, until we see what the replay is, it has been a bad 10-15 minutes for Ireland, who are starting to get beaten up front.
1: Yeah, just in this third quarter of the game, Neil, as you said, it's that beaten up front, the losing of the collisions. We're seeing a little bit of dog legs appear. That energy from the bench has come, but we're seeing a bit of a disconnect in Ireland's defensive line, where we have shooters coming up, but USA, to be fair to them, have brought on their bench and brought impact, where they've got the likes of Erica Jarrell Searcy coming back on and making real impact. But here they're having a look. Ireland could be in trouble again as they're looking at Dorothy Wall from a penalty point of view in the scrum. No, sorry, in a ruck, where they're just looking at, I think, more of a swinging arm as she's attempting to kind of unsettle a ruck. So she could be in bother here already with Vicky Elms-Kinlan, as you said, on the bench, or on the bench from a yellow card. So they're having a talk about it here. This, things could go from bad to slightly worse for Ireland. They're in that period of the game, as you said, 31-26 scoreline, which, you know, it doesn't look too good for Ireland after such a convincing first half. They've let USA kind of earn their way back into this game, and USA are playing with their tails up. They're having real change to be got at maul time, and they're making Ireland pay, and Ireland probably are lucky not to have another person on the sin bin for infringements.
16: It's not a high degree of danger. She mostly makes contact with the leg, so it's penalty only.
0: Well, there you hear it. It's going to be penalty only. Dorothy Wall, perhaps a little bit lucky. There were a few kind of swings of an arm in towards a ruck, but as you heard Maggie Carragher-Orr, the referee, say, it was pretty much all on the leg of a United States player. But I think that probably kind of sums up the frustration we've seen from Ireland in this second half. Ever since scoring that fifth try of the game to go 31-12 ahead, it's kind of just gone downhill pretty quickly.
1: It really has. We've had, you can see the scrum has creaked a little bit. Eilish Cahill and Linda Dugang, as you mentioned, swapping over sides of the scrum, just trying to find their footing in that period. We've given away a few free kicks for that. Maul time, obviously USA have had great change. They go again here on the 10 metre attacking line, but we just need to get hands on ball, retain ball, get through the phases, because we haven't been able to see the likes of Aibeen Riley make any headway from an attacking point of view. But here USA rumble on with another maul now.
0: Yeah, they do, they rumble on with this maul. They're now 10 metres inside this Irish half of the pitch, but they're probably going to have to do something with it soon. Catherine Treader has it at the back of it, and another penalty advantage coming their way. The penalties are seriously racking up against Ireland now at the moment. And now they're up towards the 22, and they still have that ball in there. Scrum half, Abigail Patton decides now is the point to use it. They're still playing with penalty advantage, though, and they're going to try to get this ball wide as quick as they can out towards the far touchline. And Erica Coulibaly using that 7 speed and barges into Eve Higgins. And she stopped just inside the 22. I think it's going to be another penalty advantage against Eve Higgins for a high tackle. Aoife Dalton tries to get in and disrupt that. Frida Tafuna now, as the United States move towards the right, is stopped around 15 metres from the Irish line. Hope Rogers still out there. She swapped over to Tighthead, just as Linda Dugang for Ireland swapped over to Loosehead. The pair of them following each other at the scrum, and Emily

0: Paxton's coming off the bench midway through the second half, out to Hope Rogers, scorer of the opening American try. Moving back again, Frida Tafuna, Dorothy Wall tackles her to the ground. The United States now up to within 7-8 metres from the Irish line. Pick and go towards the left, is stopped by Brittany Hogan. They're right under the post, 6 or 7 metres out from the Irish try line. Just 5 points in it, and Ireland down to 14 players right now.
1: You can see it, Neil. They're trying to punch the holes with the likes of Rogers, Tafuna, punch those holes and suck Ireland in, which they're doing effectively, and then waiting to unleash the back. So Ireland really have to have their wits about them to try cover all spaces with the man down.
0: Inch by inch, they're getting there. Aoife Wafer is in over the ball, but she's told to get out of there for now. Brittany Hogan's tries to get hands in and playing the nine. There's another penalty advantage coming the American way, and to be honest, I don't think Ireland can have any complaints. A lot of these are pretty obvious infringements, and it's a free shot, and the Americans look, oh, they're so close to getting over the line. That looked like Hope Rogers, but she was stopped just short. They pick and go again. They're now inches short of the line. It's pick and go territory. They're over the line again, and it's a level game, and Hallie Taufu has scored for the United States, their fifth try of this match. And with a conversion to come and Ireland still a player down in the sin bin, it is now a level game. Ireland were 31 points to 12 in front. With 11 minutes to go, it's 31 all and a conversion to come, which would put the United States in front.
1: Yeah, and USA are worthy of this draw at the moment. It's just a case of watching Maggie Cogger now, the referee, to see, does she give more than just the try? Because there's been a couple of infringements. Eve Higgins out wide for the high tackle, penalty advantage. But then Brittany Hogan in and around the ruck playing the nine. They're just cheap penalties to put on top of each other, and they're in danger territory. So if Ireland get out of this with just conceding the 7 points, then they'll be quite lucky to do so. Big 10 minutes to come.
0: Emma Vogel steps up, and for the first time in this game, the United States lead, her fourth conversion out of five. And with 11 minutes to play, it is the United States who lead by 33 points to 31.
1: Yeah, they have their tails up massively, Neil, and rightly so, because they, USA, and talk about playing to your strengths, they are doing exactly that. Big ball runners exploiting the space, exploiting the soft shoulders, having that upper hand at maul time. They know that they've got the referee on their side for that point of view. But Ireland need to, from this kickoff, get back to the clean defensive set and then win the ball back. We haven't seen them probably since the 60th minute or so go through their own phases. They've been on the back foot ever since. So they really, and that's going to be another penalty, I would say, for taking the player out in the air. Could be in trouble here.
0: Yeah, Aoife Dalton has taken out an American player in the air straight there from the restart. And straight away, Ireland are going to be put back inside their own half. It was Frida Tafuna who went up and jumped to take that restart. Aoife Dalton flew up off the line and just couldn't quite control herself. It's as clear a penalty as you're going to see all day.
1: Of all people, she's the most unlikely person to kind of have a brain fade moment like that. It's just really not in her nature. So you can see what she's trying to do. She's trying to time it right to the second where her toes touch the ground, but she just gets it wrong and ends up giving herself a clip on the head for her troubles as well. So you're hoping really that Maggie Cogger decides to take it nothing as a rugby collision and give the penalty rather than looking at it further, because Aoife could be in a little bit of trouble if she looks at it a bit further.
0: It's a huge, it would be a huge win for the United States if they were to come up here to Tala and take one. As we see Anna McGann coming on for Aoife Dalton, you know, in their first season under a new head coach, Irishman Jack Hannery, what a day would it be for him to come back and do it. They were up in Skerry's training this week, his home club. They were in St. Mary's as well. And they've had a mixed season, couple of wins, shared a series down in South Africa.
1: Yeah.
0: Heavy defeats as expected to New Zealand and Canada in the Pac Four, but this would certainly be their biggest win if they could pull it off.
1: Yeah, 100%. It'd be a massive scalp for him and a real dent in Ireland's kind of momentum where they've been going. But Jack Hanratty spoke during the week about they learned a lot from that series, as you said, down in South Africa. They learned that they can do all the things right, but if they can't win the collisions, they're not going to have, you know, an upper hand in any game. And look, to be fair to them, they've got their game together in this second half. They've come out playing to their strengths, and Ireland at the moment are struggling to have answers for that maul defence, are struggling to have answers for that front football and really to get their hands back in the ball. We haven't seen Ireland on probably inside the USA 22 or even in the half since probably the 55th minute or so. So they are hanging on and now need to do something to get themselves back in this game.
0: 10 minutes to play, well, 9.5 minutes, and once again the United States are going towards this maul. Hope Rogers breaks out towards the left though and decides to go herself, and she brings the United States about 30 metres from the Irish try line back to Hallie Taufu, who's been enormous in the second row for the away side. Pass towards the left from Abigail Patton, looked to be a touch forward, but we're going to play on. She's about 5-6 metres in from the far touchline, 6-7 metres out from the Irish 22. And that's a really good tackle from Niamh Jones to just knock them backwards and dent a bit of momentum.

0: Patton back, moves back towards the left down that blind side, Hope Rogers, and it's a huge tackle from Avian Riley up against one of the big heavy American forwards that has just finally started to stunt a little bit of the United States momentum, and an offload and a knock on should give Ireland an opportunity. No, the ball went backwards, says our referee, and now the United States have moved it out right towards this near touchline. Erica Koulibaly steps inside and she's got loads of space. She's just about brought to ground by Aoife Wafer. And again, they recycle quickly. And it's Capuana Bailey who carries. They're only around 6-7 metres out from the Irish try line again. And they're going to get up towards the line. They're going to get over. And they have another try. And I think it's Frida Tafuna who's barged her way over. And this is turning into a really, really ugly afternoon for Ireland in Tala. It's now 38 points to 31 for the United States. Vicky Elms-Kinlan still in the sin bin. Frida Tafuna with the sixth United States try. And this conversion, should it go over, it's going to be a two-score game.
1: Yeah, Neil, as you said, like a massive hit on the far side of the touchline under for the crowd even to get behind from Avian Riley against one of the biggest players that the USA have. Ireland then is just, they've been struggling to find their connections in the second half of defence. We see it over here, as you said, Koulibaly coming over. Looked like no threat. She's in front of four Irish players, but both McGann, King, and I think it was, I don't know who else was covering over, but there was three of them going for the same player. They all overcooked it. She cuts back inside, and all of a sudden then Ireland are again on the back foot, chasing shadows. And Tafuna, have you said, have been one of their biggest ball carriers, literally has to go over from about 2 or 3 metres. So Ireland with questions to answer, but they're running out of time in which to get it back, two score game.
0: Another conversion for Bella Vogel, and with just over 7 minutes to play now, Ireland in deep, deep trouble in Tala. They trail the United States by 40 points to 31.
2: Good stuff. Thanks for that, Neil. Back to you in a moment, but we're checking on the Premier League action. We're going to go to the Vitality Stadium. Bournemouth and Liverpool. Here's Peter Hood.
3: Yes, it's Bournemouth 0, Liverpool 1, and the expensive signing Alexander Isak has given a goal to the game, which it very much needed. Been a stalemate up to then, but it's opened up the game a little bit. It came about with a good work down the right-hand side by Cody Gapko, and the ball broke very kindly indeed for, and just as we're talking, Alexander Isak going through, denied, but it was Cody Gapko down the right, cross came in, and there was Alexander Isak after a kind bounce. 6 yards out, he couldn't miss. And Bournemouth, though, have just gone close for it. Even Nielsen's had a shot that was saved to his left by the keeper. It's Bournemouth 0, Liverpool 1.
4: Thanks, Peter. Let's get the latest from Ellen Road. Adam Jury.
5: Yeah, Leeds 0, Palace 0, but a much better start to the second half. And the Eagles have been a totally different prospect. They thought they'd taken the lead when Mitchell latched onto a Richards cross. He found the back of the net with a strike, but VAR ruled it out for an offside in the build-up. It would have been a deserved lead because before that, they'd had a few chances. Trafford having to tip a Pino free kick wide for a corner. There was a quick move. We saw Kamada shooting narrowly wide. Leeds had looked a bit shell-shocked, but they dusted themselves down. They responded with their biggest chance of the game. Calvert-Lewin there to meet a cross in the box. Strike on the volley was clean, but Benitez had the right position to block the ball. It remains goalless here at Ellen Road.
2: Thanks, Adam. Let's go to the game between Manchester City and Sunderland. It was a fantastic first half. Let's get the latest from Peter Smith.
6: And the second half is again becoming very exciting, and the goal fest is continuing as City leads Sunderland by 4-3. City 3-2 up at the halfway stage. They made it 4-2 on 57 minutes with Anton Semenyo scoring his second goal of the afternoon. Maybe a touch of fortune as Cherki's ball deflected off two Sunderland defenders into his path, so he couldn't have been offside, and he kept his head superbly well to fire low into the far corner. But you have to credit Sunderland. Even though they were facing a two-goal deficit, they've shortened it with a really well-created goal as Granit Xhaka took command in midfield, crossed the ball to the left side of the penalty area, where Nilsson Angulo rolled the ball across the face of goal, and there was the onrushing Brian Brobby to tap in from short range, his third goal of the game. So he'll likely take home the hat-trick ball. But could he be on the losing side, or is there still time? Well, only 63 and a half minutes have been played, and it's Manchester City 4, Sunderland 3.
4: Thanks for that, Peter. Good news for Rory McIlroy, I believe. Greg Allen.
7: On the 14th has made a birdie from around no more than 5 or 6 feet. Beautiful tee shot into the par 3. The players can't actually see where the ball lands because it's an uphill green, and McIlroy to 5 feet, in goes the putt, and that actually made up for the 8 footer that he missed for birdie on the previous

0: the 13th, a really difficult par 4 where he had no more than a 9-iron wedge type of shot in, and he absolutely speared it right over the top of the flag, but he didn't get that putt, but he has holed the one on the 14th. Still, putting not quite what it should be. He hasn't holed any long putts between yesterday and today. All his putts today for birdie have been inside that 5-foot range. So McIlroy with his fourth birdie today, just one bogey in his card, up to 14 under par, tied for second place with Joost Luiten, who's in the clubhouse on 14 under, and the men tied for the lead, Aaron Rye playing the 18th, is 15 under, and Manuel Elvira of Spain playing the 12th hole right now, also 15 under. McIlroy just one behind with four to play.
1: Thanks, Greg. We'll be talking boxing later with Derek Donovan, but good news from the European Elite Championships in that Jack Marley is through to the medal stages, and so too is Evelyn Higaro. But there was a defeat earlier today for Jennifer Lahan. More on that later on. But let's get the closing stages. Can Ireland get back against the USA at Talla? Let's return to Hannah and Neil.
2: Thanks, Dave. Well, if Ireland are to come back into this game, they're running out of time and they need two scores. It's still 40 points to 31. They have a penalty just outside their own 22 at the moment, but they're going to need to start moving quickly because we're heading down to 76 minutes on the clock. Ireland, as I mentioned earlier on, had been 31 points to 12 ahead in the early stages of the second half, but the United States are full value for their 9-point lead at the moment as we head down towards the final few minutes. A small little stoppage at the moment as Dan O'Brien is down receiving a little bit of treatment. But Hannah, it's not really looking good for Ireland, who haven't really had an attack of note since about the 55th, 56th minute.
3: Yeah, and like, it's probably a tale of two halves. Up until the 44th minute, Ireland look, as you said, in the driving seat, 31-12 up, doing all the right things. But in that first half, they did show signs defensively where they had those shooters coming up out of the line, whether it was to put pressure on that inexperienced halfback pairing. It worked largely in that first half because probably USA were struggling to retain ball of their own through errors, through, you know, handling errors and through whatnot, penalties conceding their own. But in the second half, Ireland have just been unable to live with what USA have brought with them. USA have kind of tweaked themselves, put themselves up a gear, and Ireland have been kind of left with questions at scrum time, at line-out time. They haven't been able to retain their own ball. They haven't had a chance to get hands on ball, so they've been defending, and they're really, the defensive frailties have kind of been showing, where big disconnects in that defensive line, where we're showing soft shoulders, which, fair play, USA are all for worthy of this scoreline because they have played to their strengths. They've got their big ball runners running at mismatches in our defence, off the shoulder, free hands, and Ireland are all of a sudden chasing shadows and then compounding it with having penalties thereafter. So probably another chance here for Ireland. Dan O'Brien makes the kick for touch after that penalty, but this is probably the first time where we've seen Ireland actually having, in the 76th minute, a meaningful chance to attack with their own ball on within our own half, though, which is the problem, Neil.
2: Is there a concern that we have seen Ireland fall apart like this in the second half, but Scott Beaman has been reluctant to go towards his bench? Sive McGrath is still sitting there. Jane Clossy is still sitting there. And also Niamh Gallagher is there. I mean, ultimately, if you want players on the bench to change a game, what's the point of having them there if you're not going to bring them on?
3: I know. I just think sometimes his substitutions are a bit funny in the sense that he unleashed, you know, four subs around the 50th minute. The scrum then had, which had been going really well, starts to waver a little bit. And like, that's no fault, you know, through the subs necessarily coming on, but you're making big changes in an area of the game that's working okay. I probably would have liked to see the likes of Kleena stay on the pitch maybe till about 55, near 60 minutes. Just drip feed the changes in so that you're not making mass changes so straight away. But yeah, it's been just defence for everybody who's come on since, so it's been really hard for anybody to get into the game. So we'll see now what these last 3 minutes have to offer.
2: 3 minutes to play, and Ireland still in possession inside their own half as Anna McGann just about crosses over the halfway line. Eve Higgins was down injured for a minute or so there while Hannah was speaking, and it looks like she's in a lot of pain. She's told the medic to head away. She's going to try play through it, but she doesn't look in good shape. And another loose pass has gone backwards, but we're coming back from an Irish penalty, which they need to use quickly. Eve Higgins, now she's moving a little bit quicker, and she's up into a sprint and brings Ireland in towards the United States half of the pitch. 2.5 minutes to go. They need two scores. They trail by 9 points. Stacey Flood carries and brings them back inside and straightens up the attack. There's a large blindside to work with there. Dan O'Brien just holds onto the ball. A little pump fake.
3: If they can punch it up the middle, Neil, USA are down to 14 players and they're quite skinny on this left-hand side of the pitch. So if they can spot that, get one more punch up the middle, and it should let the likes of Anna McGann or Vicky Elms-Kinlan stretch the legs.
2: Higgins drops it back to Stacey Flood, who's in open space here now, and gives it out to Vicky Elms-Kinlan, who is just about brought to ground by Kayla Cannett. Oh, but no, Elms-Kinlan still on her feet, does very well and brings Ireland up towards the edge of the 22. A penalty advantage coming there by Eilish Cal with the big carry. If Ireland can score inside the next 30 seconds or so, it would

0: set up a huge finale. But they're still just inside the American 22 as we get the ball to Anna McGann here now. Steps back inside. She's been excellent in the two little cameos she's had so far in this game, both coming on in place of Aoife Dalton. First for a head injury assessment, second of all for blood. We're back for another penalty.
1: As you said,
0: and Ireland need to keep this momentum rolling,
1: Anna. Yeah, it needs to be quick. They need to go here, because if they're to have any chances, you said, it's a two-score game, 31 points to 40. They need to go now, score now, and get a quick recycle off the restart to go and have a chance of making the game a victory for them.
0: 78 minutes and 45 seconds on the clock, and Dan O'Brien has kicked them down towards this near touchline. No consideration that you would have just tried to knock over a quick little three-pointer there and take your chance on the restart, or ultimately,
1: do you know what?
0: Is this your best chance to get the try?
1: I think this is probably the best chance, knowing that Dana has a bit of a slower setup. The fact that she's just taken a heavy knock probably 30 seconds or a minute ago, so it probably factors into that decision. But this isn't helpful here of Ireland taking the time here with the huddle. They can't have a huddle anyway, the new rules, but they also are not helping themselves here by having the huddle. USA are on their own 5 metre line. The chances of them going up are low. Get the ball in, win the ball, get it down and do what you're doing with it, because we need a score and we need it quick.
0: Line out taken by Fiona Chute O'Sullivan, and the ball hasn't really kind of got transferred back. They're doing their best to get it back, and now they have Niamh Jones has it at the tail of the maul that's slowly working its way towards the try line. There's a gap for Niamh Jones to break down the blind, but I don't think she spotted it. She has managed to recycle, though the United States haven't held up that ball. Ireland have it in a pick-and-jam situation, just a yard or so from the try line. Another penalty advantage coming their way, but they're really running out of time now. It's 79 minutes and 30 seconds. They have a try.
1: Let's go.
0: They have a try. It's back to 31 or 40 points to 36.
1: No.
0: And Dan O'Brien is going to need to kick this conversion very, very quickly. Whether or not it goes over, I don't think is relevant. She's just going for the drop goal. She hasn't scored the drop goal, but at the very least, Ireland will have an opportunity to snatch victory from the jaws of defeat, which they had previously snatched from the jaws of victory.
1: Yeah, and as we said, like, they haven't had the ball, and now in that last few 2 minutes they've had the ball and they've managed to work a score out of it. It's immensely frustrating that from a defensive front they haven't managed to stand up more to the challenge that USA have posed. But you've got to give full credit to the USA. They have scraped and clawed and fought their way back into this game. An injection of new life in the second 40 minutes for them has paid off, and they are still hanging on, but it needs to be a flawless restart here from Ireland to have a chance of, as you said, getting the victory.
0: The clock is in the red, 80 minutes and 29 seconds on the clock as Brittany Hogan takes the restart for Ireland. About 10 metres outside their own 22, they're going to need to go more or less the length of the pitch if they're to snatch this victory. They need a try. It's 40 points to 36 for the USA. Aoife Wafer tries the offload. It's taken by Talesi Uitafe, and it is kicked out of play, and the United States have beaten Ireland. It's a huge upset here at Tala Stadium. Ireland had been cruising in the early stages of the second half. They were 31 points to 12 in front when Aaron King crossed for their fifth try of the game. But the United States turned on the power in the second half. A couple of tries from Catherine Treader, Hallie Taufu, and then Frida Tafuna, who was excellent all day from number 8. 5 conversions from Bella Vogel. And Jack Hanratty, the Dubliner, has come back home and has pulled off a famous victory for the United States. Hannah, how did that happen?
1: Do you know what? Ireland will be asking themselves that question, but it's all in that defensive effort. If you don't have the ball, you can't win the game. But also, if you don't defend well, like, you can get as much energy from defensive sets as you can attacking. And it's not even from a complacency point of view that Ireland have lost this game. It is literally probably an attacking and a tactical masterclass in that second half. And hats off to Jack Hanratty. He's realised where the strengths were from those errors in the first half. They've tweaked their game plan. They've played to their strengths. They've got on the front foot. They've got on the side of the referee. Ireland, I'd say, were well into the double digits in that second half for penalties. And they're well worthy of the win. Yeah, but lots of questions. As I said, that's probably the game that has posed the biggest challenge to Ireland in this window. But we said it before the game, like, Ireland should be winning that game all day long, should be winning that game based on what they've done over the last 2 years to build this green wave, to build momentum. They'll be extremely frustrated, like, defensive frailties, disconnects in line speed, in connections, in everything, you know, whatever about power in them all. There's times an open play there where Ireland have been found wanting. The yellow card didn't help things. USA snatched 2 tries and deservedly slow within that window. But yeah, immensely frustrating.
0: And obviously 4 more games to come in this window, 2 against Japan and 2 against South Africa. Now, they are sides who both suffered heavy defeats in this opening weekend of the WXV Global Series, but All week we would have heard from the

0: Irish players and staff that they are going after 5 wins in this block of games. And also as well, Scott Beamond was talking about how he wanted to use this as an opportunity to strengthen his depth chart in his team, to get more minutes into players who haven't seen them. Yeah. Ultimately, 3 players didn't come off the bench today. Niamh Gallagher, Sive McGrath and Jane Clossy didn't feature. After a defeat like this, when he would have picked a pretty strong team, I imagine he would have been hoping to get that good win early, set the tone and have an opportunity now to change things around. There's a little bit of pressure now to go strong next weekend against Japan and Galway.
1: There is, yeah, because as you said, like, you know, he made those 4 and I said it's not dismissing the girls that have come off the bench and the 4 girls who've come off around that 50th minute. But it's big changes that have made, and then all of a sudden we start to slide backwards at scrum time. But then there's the knee-jerk reaction that when things are going bad, then that you don't trust what you have on the bench to bring those 3 girls on. So that's the frustrating part, that when you're sitting on the bench, you don't get your chance to kind of prove that you can make a difference. So it's a real interesting one, because what do you do next week? He probably has set out, I'd say, not that he would say it openly, but he has probably set out team sheets as what he's going to do over these games. As you said, to bleed that talent in, drip feed it in. But now, what do you do? Does the script go out the window? Do you change to get another win and regain momentum? But yeah, big questions to be asked, especially from that defensive footing for Ireland.
0: Yeah, huge amount of pressure on them now to right the wrongs next week in Galway when they take on Japan at Dexcom Stadium next Sunday. It's a famous victory for the United States, though, their first time beating Ireland since 2018, and their 3rd time in 4 that they've beaten Ireland in Ireland. It's finished at Tala Stadium, the United States 40, Ireland 36.
2: Did you forget where you were?
0: A little bit. I had to look around. Not used to being here, Liz.
3: Sorry, actually, speaking of Tala Stadium, how was the atmosphere? What's international rugby at Tala Stadium, Neil?
1: Probably a smaller crowd.
2: That's based on crowd, though, isn't it? More
1: yeah, a bit of a smaller venue. Crowd, but yeah. Look, the pitch looks fantastic. Like, and like the ground staff is about 10 or 12 people on the pitch when there's any break play with the pitchforks fixing it up. So you can't knock the crowd or the pitch itself for the performance. But yeah, just a disappointing that the historical day, first time for rugby here, ends in such a sour note.
2: Yeah, they played the Leinster Schools Cup final there with a good big crowd.
1: Yes,
2: so that creates a good atmosphere, as you say. Well, Hannah, good job. Thanks a million for joining us. Appreciate it. That's Hannah O'Connor, Neil Tracy bringing us the USA victory over Ireland. We'll go around the Premier League grounds. And Rory McIlroy still very much in the mix at Wentworth. We'll be with Greg after the break.
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7: Now you're very welcome back to the programme. Let's get straight to the Etihad Stadium, where an entertaining second half is ongoing. Peter Smith.
8: Yeah, absolutely thrilling, with just over 9.5 minutes of normal time left to play, and City still leading by 4-3. But Sunderland genuinely have pushed hard for an equalising goal and have had three sights on goal. One in particular, when Donnarumma misjudged across, the City keeper couldn't get hold of the ball and tried to intervene, but it dropped. The City defender, Ruben Dias, took a heavy touch and then had to redeem him himself, chasing his own touch to clear the ball just before it got to the goal line. And there's Erling Haaland to make it 5-3, as City surely now have the full advantage. The offside flag has gone up. I was about to say that it was Erling's first goal scored against Sunderland, but as the ball was played in from the left, he was marginally offside. Telling you about those Sunderland chances, there was an almighty scramble in the City 6-yard box, with Lefay and Brobby having attempts to try and find the ball in an almighty scramble. And then moments ago, Malik Fofana had a shot from an angle which was straight into the midriff of the City keeper. But as the ball was crossed in moments ago from the left by Guardiol, sliding into the far post was the City striker Erling Haaland. We're having a VAR check, so it might be one of those that will be given. Haaland was given that controversial one last Sunday in the Manchester derby after much scrutiny.
9: The lads here think, Peter, that he's onside.
8: Whether Haaland was offside or not at Old Trafford, or whether Enzo Fernandez should have been offside, well, they've got a benefit of the doubt again, because it's now Manchester City 5, Sunderland 3. And just to correct that stat, Erling Haaland has now scored against every single Premier League team that he's faced. It's now Manchester City 5, Sunderland 3.
9: Thanks, Peter. Alan Cole, you just said that's amazing.
10: It is amazing, because the problem I have with Haaland is he is...
9: Oh, come on.
10: Oh, no, wait, hear this. Is he has normalised scoring, which is phenomenal, and he doesn't get the credit. It's bonkers what this fella does.
9: Yeah.
10: And the amount,
11: that's a good problem.
10: And the amount of goals he has scored, the people just take him for granted, because it's just what he does.
9: Yeah.
10: It's like you presenting that programme, guys, to take you for granted is what you do.
9: Yeah, I've got better haircuts on him.
10: But it is, he has normalised like incredible goal scoring, that when he does it, you just kind of, whereas if he was doing that, like any normal person was doing that, you're kind of saying, wow, he has 10 goals and 10 games. This fella is just phenomenal.
9: Leeds to take any goal, I'd say. Let's go to Ellen Road and Adam Jury.
12: Crystal Palace nil. We're still deadlocked, but quite honestly, I don't know how Palace haven't been able to get a goal quite now. In just moments ago, before you've come to me, Eddie Nketiah has just managed to break through, bursting into the penalty area. You'd have thought he'd have taken the shot on. Instead, he squares it to the left for Sarr, who isn't in position, and the chance dissipates. Even moments before that, they'd had the cross into the box. Kamada managed to break past the offside trap, headed wide of the post. I mean, certainly Palace could have had many chances to score. They should really be in front. It's a relief for Daniel Farke Parker, who'll feel his side have been out of sorts this afternoon, but we're still out of sorts, but the game's finally poised. He'll know only one moment's needed to snatch victory. We've got 2 minutes of regular play left, but it still leads nil, Crystal Palace nil.
7: Thanks for that, and I can tell you Liverpool leading Bournemouth 1-0 into additional time at the Vitality Stadium as Bournemouth go on attack and it comes to nothing. Roy McIlroy was one off the lead, but Elvira has got a birdie in recent time there. Greg Allen, what is the latest?
11: Yeah, the world number 294 ranked Emmanuel Elvira is leading a host of major golf champions at the moment, and he also has holes to play which offer opportunity for birdie, and it could well be that we have a shock winner of the PGA Championship. Elvira has birdied the 12th, that's the par 5, shortish enough par 5. Expect that you would birdie that, it's kind of a par 4.5 for most of these players, and Elvira has birdied that to go into the outright lead on 16 under par. Still 6 holes to play, and while there are birdie opportunities over those 6 holes, there's also difficult par 4, 13th and 15th to go. Currently McIlroy, who negotiated the 15th very well indeed, with a chance there for birdie from 22 feet, but as it has been for most of the day, most of yesterday, and indeed for most of last week as well at the Irish Open, the putter at best is only lukewarm. So that putt did not threaten the hole. Tapped in though from about a foot, and that kept him at 14 under par. And McIlroy, who hasn't holed a putt longer than 7 feet over the last 2 days, is still remarkably right in there. 2 shots off the lead, and he really must think that a birdie finish on 17 and 18, 2 par fives to come, is a necessity for him to have a chance of winning, as long as Elvira keeps pushing at the front. Aaron Rye, he has finished on 15 under par after a round of 66, only managed to par the 18th, where he was close to the trees on the right hand side off the tee, and could only punch it out into the fairway, a wedge to about 35 feet and 2 putted from there. In fact, he had to hold from 4.5 feet to get in with that mark of 15 under par, which is the clubhouse target for everyone right now. So Rye in the clubhouse on 15 under leads the group on 14 under, which includes McIlroy and Ryan Fox and Matt Fitzpatrick, who's out there, who's just finished on 18 with a round of 67, but it's 14 under par, won't be good enough to win. And so Joost Luiten and Matt Fitzpatrick both have posted 14 under, and while they're tied for third, that will not be good enough to win because Rye is in with 15 under. So McIlroy and Fox, Ryan Fox, the Open champion from Birkdale, he's just finished on 18 with a round of 68, he's on 14 under. So McIlroy of the group pursuing Elvira is the only man who can catch him right now, it looks like, unless one of the guys on 13 under can manage to have a very strong finish. And only really Adam Scott, playing alongside McIlroy in that group on 13 under, can do that. Maybe JJ Spawn as well, who's 13 under now playing 14. So the characters who might be able to catch Manuel Elvira are thinning out. McIlroy is one of them. Elvira, the leader, on 16 under, one clear of Aaron Rye, who's in the clubhouse with the clubhouse lead, and McIlroy in the group on 14 under, still with a chance to with birdies on the last 3 holes to come. He has a putt, by the way, incidentally, right now, that he's lining up of around 18 feet on the 16th. This is a short par 4, but off the tee, he was very conservative, taking an iron off the tee. It's only a 385-yard par 4. McIlroy, with that iron off the tee, left himself a good 154 yards to the flag. And when you consider that he's chasing, I'm almost surprised that he didn't take a more aggressive club, maybe a 3-wood, try to get within wedge range of the green, but he had a 9-iron in his hands and left it within 18 feet, maybe a little bit more, maybe closer to 20 feet, and he's standing over that putt right now. He needs this, or needs one on the last 2 holes, the par 5, 17th or 18th, really to put pressure on Elvira at the top. The putt is on its way, and this one absolutely singes the side of the hole at dead weight. It's only resting 4 inches away. So McIlroy, more frustration expressed with his lack of ability to hole any putts today of any great significance. So taps in there on 16. McIlroy goes to the par 5, 17th, with a total of 14 under par. That's 2 off the leader, Manuel Elvira, who's now just playing the 13th, the difficult par 4. Elvira, the leader by 1 on 16 under. And just a reminder, Shane Lowry finished on 11 under after a round of 68, just inside the top 20.
9: Rory has to finish birdie, really, Greg, doesn't
11: yeah,
9: he?
11: Yeah, but you see, those closing holes offer opportunities as well for Elvira.
9: Yeah,
11: And also JJ Spawn, who's tied with McIlroy on 14 under par. But really, at the moment, McIlroy and Spawn are, have holes to play on 14 under par. The other three players on 14 under have all finished, so they can't. So obviously Aaron Rye is in the clubhouse with 15 under. Who knows, it could be Aaron Rye, the PGA champion from last May.

0: Could he be the PGA Championship at Wentworth winner? That's very possible as well if Elvira falters, because the 13th, especially the 13th and 15th holes, are difficult par fours. And Elvira, in this position, ranked 294 in the world. This is uncharted territory for him in a tournament of this size, and it may just be that that will bear down on him nerve-wise. But the one thing I will say about the PGA Championship, it has thrown up winners from well down the world rankings before, and it might just well do that today.
1: All right then, okay. So Rory playing the two par 5, 17 and 18, and needs probably birdie, as Greg says. Has his drive gone yet, Greg?
0: No, he's on the tee now, and this is a par five rather. It's a very famous par five in match play, in the World Match Play Championship down the years, which was held at Wentworth. It requires an extremely precise drive and long, so that is a really difficult tee shot to have to negotiate. And the reason for that is that the fairway cambers away from where you're aiming for your second shot, so you must hit it close to the tree line, which is out of bounds territory. But McIlroy has absolutely buttoned it straight down the left-hand side, and while the ball did bounce right, he has now left himself a straight shot into the green from the fairway. Terrific drive by McIlroy, gives himself a chance, currently two off the lead on 14 under with two to play.
1: Wasn't pro celebrity golf played there?
0: Yes, they often played it here. They played pro celebrity golf on many courses, but Wentworth would have been one of the favourite courses that they played it on, yeah.
1: Explain to the lads. They had, like, Sean Connery when he was James Bond. They had golf pros and celebs playing. And who used to present it?
0: Oh, the legendary
1: Terry Wogan.
0: Peter Alice played in it. Incomparable presentation by Peter Alice. In many ways,
1: Ronnie
0: it
1: Corbett.
0: Forged his reputation. Des, you're now showing your age.
2: It's a fancy program.
0: The fact that I can recall it, I'm showing my age.
1: Yeah. They wore grey trousers.
0: plaid trousers, yeah. Des.
2: An extra fancy pro-am.
1: Yeah. Well, no, it'd be a match play, and it was great. So they'd walk around and they'd chat about the latest movie. And Peter Alice, I say that's a jolly good shot.
3: He was brilliant, Peter Alice, wasn't he?
0: He was brilliant, especially at that, because he had this capacity for making entertainment out of golf commentary, which I don't think really had been done up to that point. And I think he pioneered what we see now in a lot of very good commentators who are both entertaining and accurate in their perceptions on the golf course.
1: All right, Greg. Get off the fence. Who's your favourite celebrity in pro celebrity golf?
0: Probably Sean Connery. Because I love those Bond movies of the 1960s, even though I was watching them in the 1970s and 1980s. Yeah, because Connery was a really good player. And Ronnie Corbett was just very funny. But I love Sean Connery. I thought he was the coolest guy on the planet.
1: What time did Sean Connery turn up for Wimbledon at? About 10-ish. Thank you. I'm here all week. Let's go to the Bournemouth-Liverpool game. It's all over. Here's Peter Hood.
4: Yes, it's finished here, Des. Bournemouth 0, Liverpool 1. The return of Andoni Iraola was a triumphant one for the new Liverpool boss. His side shaded the game with the winner coming in the second half. Isaac got it after good work from Cody Gapko down the right. His cross found its way through and Isaac couldn't miss. It really was a game of very few chances indeed. And to be fair, even though Bournemouth pushed, they created very little clear-cut chances. They made changes in the second half to try and get back into the game, but Liverpool had that element of control which leaves them still unbeaten in the season in the Premier League, and it leaves Bournemouth without a win. Bournemouth 0, Liverpool 1.
2: Full-time also at Elland Road. Let's get the details with Adam Jury.
5: Leeds 0, Crystal Palace 0. In the end, neither side really had just enough to break that deadlock. It'll be a continuation of the unbeaten run in the league for Leeds, but they were definitely out of sorts here, failing to really create quality chances. The one effort that fell Dominic Calvert-Lewin's way, easily saved by Benitez. Pierre Sarge's side record their first clean sheet in the league since April, but he'll know his side should have taken much more from this game. They dominated the second half, but Palace continually fair lines in front of goal. They did manage to put the ball in the back of the net. Tyrick Mitchell seeing a goal ruled out for an offside in the build-up. There's a lot for both teams to consider in the international break, but for now they'll have to settle for the point. Full-time at Elland Road, Leeds 0, Crystal Palace 0.
2: Thanks for that, Adam. Into additional time at the Etihad, Manchester City leading Sunderland 5-3, and in the past few months, I think Sunderland hit the post as well. So only the 8 goals, yeah. But certainly could be a bit more. On those two results, Alan Colley, a pressure-relieving victory for Liverpool and Adoni Iriola.

0: No, I don't think pressure relieving, because I'm not sure there was pressure on him. They're unbeaten, Shane, unbeaten, to be fair. Yeah. And he's only...
1: One win, though.
0: Yeah, but...
1: Well, two now.
0: When you think he's only in the door, new manager and Herdon, obviously new squad, you're still trying to, I suppose, get your best 11, if you like, build relationships with a lot of those newer players, some new signings as well that you're trying to accommodate. I think he'll be pleasantly pleased with the start that they've made, to have 9 points after six games. Like, nobody was predicting them to be title challengers once they qualify for Europe, which I'm sure they will, but he just has to kind of get his feet under the table and establish himself as the Liverpool manager. So I think 9 points and unbeaten after five games. There was probably a disappointing draw against Fulham that there was a bit of criticism, yeah, but bar that, and to go to Bournemouth, because the three B's I often refer to, Brentford, Bournemouth and Brighton, are such difficult places to go and play. And obviously he was the manager there last year, and hence him getting the Liverpool job, because he had such a good season. So it's always a difficult tie. So to get a win there, I think, and of course the big plus is Isak scored again, and he's had a good start to the season. Funny, they've only scored 7 goals, so they're not free flowing, and maybe that's to come, if you like, in terms of the attacking side of things. And maybe that's why they're not getting as much maybe plaudits for the fact that they're unbeaten, because they haven't scored loads of goals, and as you say, a couple of draws. But still, I think he'd be delighted with that.
2: They've only conceded 4 goals, which is okay as well, isn't it?
0: Yeah, because last year that was one of their Achilles' heel.
2: Exactly. So maybe you started with tight.
0: And I always think that's a wise move. Like, any team that's successful, you have to start at the back, lay your foundations with the defence, not concede goals, if you like. And they were too open last year. Remember Arne Slot, the amount of conversations you used to have about him and how open they were. So if that's something that he's looking to eradicate from the start of his tenure, I think that's a really wise move from him, because we know the attacking players that they have. So if he sorts out the defence and makes them much more miserly in that area, I think that's a good wise move.
2: Everton are also on 9 points, same as Liverpool, 2 wins 3 draws, and while they're not spectacular, they've only conceded 3 goals.
0: This is
2: for
0: another
2: Everton.
0: One, Des. I was only thinking about this last night. David Moyes, like, and I do often look online, and you see Everton fans being critical and giving out. And of course, he wasn't backed in the transfer, and there was huge criticism towards the club, if you like, and him as a manager for that as well. And he always produces. Like, the Everton fans don't know how good they have it. When he was there the first time around, what he produced with them, and here he is again now. I know it's only early into the season, 5 games, but he always delivers. Yeah. He's a brilliant, brilliant manager, and his longevity proves that. I know he had that troubled few months at Manchester United, but I wouldn't be judging him on that. I'd be judging him over a 20-year period of top-level management, both at West Ham, Everton. I think he's a brilliant, brilliant manager.
2: But the Everton fans, like, they're frustrated now. They want attacking football, but should they have attacking football for 20 years and we're avoiding relegation all the time?
0: And that's it. But if you even look at what he produces there with limited players, if you like, in terms of Tino Barry, like, it's not as if he's a household centre forward. I know he scored yesterday, but he just gets the best out of him. But Kieran Dewsbury-Hall could play with any team in England. You have Grealish now as well. They've just lost Illiman Ndiaye, a brilliant player, has gone to Man City. They've the young player coming through, Armstrong, the Forest were trying to sign. He looks a good player. James Garner, I think, is an excellent talent. Brantwaite at the back is very good as well. Pickford, a brilliant goalkeeper. He just produces. David Moyes, as I said, goes about his business, no kind of hoo-ha around anything, you know. He's just very professional in what he does. I think he's a brilliant manager.
1: Yeah, absolutely. Let's get all the details of that Goal Fest in Manchester. Peter Smith.
3: What a game we've seen here this afternoon. It's ended Manchester City 5, Sunderland 3, with City going ahead with an absolutely sublime Fernandes free kick, perfectly dropping it underneath the junction of post and bar from 15 yards out to the right of the box. That was before Brian Brobby levelled things up. Rayan Cherki then restored City's lead. Brian Brobby equalised again before Antoine Semenyo late on in the half handed City a 3-2 interval advantage. Semenyo then claimed his second shortly after the break to establish a 2-goal advantage. A lead that was reduced by Brian Brobby's hat-trick goal before Erling Haaland rounded off the goal fest, connecting at the far post to a Josko Guardiol cross, which means now that the Norwegian superstar has scored against every single Premier League team he's faced. Wonderful entertainment at the Etihad Stadium, and it ended Manchester City 5, Sunderland 3.
2: Good stuff. Thank you, Peter. So Manchester City, top of the table, 15 points from 5 games. Arsenal second at 12. Brighton next on 10, then Brentford, Leeds, Liverpool and Everton.

0: on 9 points. Hull City on 8, still in the top half of the table. But City 5 out of 5 from Maresca.
1: Brilliant, absolutely brilliant. Because Des, you can only imagine how hard it would be to fill the shoes of Pep Guardiola. Now, I know he worked under him, and obviously he has his own experience of top level management, if you like, and he was doing a good job, I felt, at Chelsea. But to walk into Man City, now I know he's been helped by the signings of some brilliant players, but to walk in there and pick up 5 wins out of 5, I think he's had a brilliant, brilliant start. I always liked Maresca, even at Chelsea. Yeah, I thought he was doing a brilliant job, and the fact that he was just a bit outspoken, they didn't like it, the hierarchy, hence him losing his job. But I think he's a brilliant manager. So if anyone can fill the boots of Guardiola, he's making a good fist of it at the moment.
0: Sure is.
2: Yeah, it's very similar. Similar style,
1: yeah,
2: as well.
1: Yeah. And it helps when you've good players in as well. Like, you know, you've
0: but even getting the good players, you still have to let them settle in with each
1: other. Yeah, and I often find sometimes that can be a harsh criticism towards the top level managers when obviously they're signing the best players and people. So you still have to manage egos and all sorts of things, and you still have to accommodate fellas and look after kind of a dressing room, if you like, of top level stars. So that's not easy by any stretch, especially in the modern game when they're spoiled brats effectively at the best of times. So yeah, I just think he's done a brilliant job, and the one thing I look at him, and you could contrast this to the game coming up at 4:30, he has authority on the line, and that's so important. If you want to manage one of the top clubs, you have to be authoritative in your presence and in how you go about your business, the media stuff, and almost strike a little bit of fear into them. I look at Michael Carrick on the line, and obviously he's a huge game coming up, and that's the problem there is with Manchester United. Like, he has no authority whatsoever, Carrick, on the line.
0: Arsenal losing 3-0 to Brighton yesterday, the result of the weekend, I suppose.
1: It is, yeah, but more so from a Brighton point of view. And often with results like this, I know it's a big story, Arsenal, because everybody predicting they're going to win the league, and obviously they're the reigning champions, and Arteta has built such a brilliant squad. And you'd often focus on the team like that after a lose a game, and all the focus would be on where did they go wrong, and very little credit would be given to the opposing team. But I think all the credit should go to Brighton here, because I watched them during the weekdays, and even when they went 2-0 down, they were still the better team against Manchester United. They were outstanding with effectively a second string against Man United. Now, Man United are a completely different kettle of fish to Arsenal, so to do it against Man United, you kind of go, okay, that's a really good result for Brighton. But for them to follow it up against the reigning champions and a brilliant team in Arsenal, and emphatically beat them as well in how they went about it, it was absolutely brilliant. And they're so well coached, and this is one of my kind of irritations nowadays with the modern game. We touched on it earlier about the money that's been spent and the waste and the amount of waste. You go through that Brighton team, and Des, there's no household names in amongst those players, and he just works off the group of players that he has. Like, Pascal Gross was unbelievable during the week against Manchester United. He's taken striking from Leeds, just to kind of a decent Premier League player. The young kid Vuskovic that they signed, excellent as well. Kadioglu, the lad that scored, Andres, came from Real Madrid. Now, he's obviously talented, he was at Real Madrid, but he's fitted into that system there. They're just so well coached, and you go through the amount of teams nowadays when you watch, and you don't really see that. I find and Man United would be the prime example. I don't think they're very well coached in how to go about it. It's more reliance on individual brilliance, whereas every single player there knows their job, whether they've only come in the door or whether they've been there 2 years, and that speaks volumes for just how good a manager Hertzler is. I think he's brilliant. Even the lad that signed Kostelus to score the goals, nobody even heard of him, yet he just fits into the system. Brilliant.
2: Did you hear his interview with Gary Lineker? Hertzler,
1: no.
2: He was brilliant. You talk about commanding authority, and he was saying, for such a young manager, he's in his early 30s.
1: He's 33, yeah.
2: Like, it's ridiculous. And he was kind of saying, even if it was Milner or Welbeck, I just demanded everyone work rate, and if you weren't putting it in training, and they all bought into it as well. And that goes back to Maresca or Carrick, the point you're making earlier about for a 33-year-old to command that sort of
1: respect. That's what it has to be, Shane. And I often kind of I look at some weaker ones who kind of bow to certain players or individuals, but you'll come unstuck in the end if you're doing that, unless you treat them all the same with that level of authority.
0: But it's hard when you're only 34, but look, we'll come back to that in a moment. Let's go back to Greg and Wentworth.
3: Yeah, because Rory McIlroy on this 606-yard par 5, 17th, playing 606 yards today, hit his drive in the region of 360 yards to find the exact shoot that he could aim down to find the green from 253 yards. And when he struck the shot It was a beautifully directed iron shot from down the left-hand side. And the only way you can find the green is down the left-hand side. If you even aim towards the middle of the green, there's a big hillock just before the green, which means the ball will fall away. But McIlroy found the very back of the green. He's put it up to 2.5 feet. And here he has this 2.5 footer for birdie, and he's just made it.

0: and that takes him to 15 under par. And that means with one hole to play, McIlroy is just one shot off the lead because Manuel Elvira has dropped a shot. The outright leader, the world's number 294 ranked player who had the outright lead just a few minutes ago, has dropped a shot on the par 3 of 14th. And that means that he's back to 15 under par. JJ Spaun has birdied the 15th. And now he is at 15 under par alongside Aaron Rye, who's in the clubhouse on 15 under par. And also on 15 under par, Rory McIlroy tied for the lead. Rye, McIlroy, Spaun, Elvira, all on 15 under par. McIlroy still has one hole to play. Spaun has three holes to play, and it's all to play for between the reigning Masters champion and, by the looks of things, the US Open champion from last year, JJ Spaun. They look like the men, perhaps with the best chance with the experience they have, but Elvira also very much in there, although his world ranking wouldn't indicate that he might should be in there, but he definitely most certainly is because he's four holes to play, two of them are par fives, and could Elvira upset the US Open champion from last year and the Masters champion from this year and last year and the PGA champion Aaron Rye, because they are the men that Manuel Elvira shares the lead with. The cream has risen to the top, but Elvira is right in there waving the flag for the players from well down the world rankings, which, as I said before, in Wentworth there has an historical nature to the winners being from down the leaderboard and down the world rankings before, and it could well happen here.
1: I'm going for Spaun, Greg.
0: Yeah, I know. I think with the two par fives to finish with, you have to give Spaun and McIlroy, you know, the nod with the experience, because those drives on 17 and 18 are utterly critical in terms of making the birdie, because they are very precise drives which are required in those two par fives. If you're out of position, it's very hard to make birdie. But if you hit a good drive on both of those holes, because of the very precise nature of it, you are in the box seat to make birdie.
1: Okay, thanks, Greg.
2: Right, so we'll be keeping an eye on that one. Plenty of entertainment. Here's hoping for plenty of entertainment at Craven Cottage a little bit later on. Alan Cawley, 22 minutes away from kickoff. Two under fire managers clashing. Alvaro Arbeloa seeking a first Premier League win as Fulham boss Manchester United manager Michael Carrick bidding to relieve some pressure after overseeing back-to-back home defeats to Manchester City.
3: You'd sack a load of managers in September.
2: Arbeloa emphasising the pressure that is on these managers. So I wouldn't sack them.
3: How many games have they? Five?
4: Arbeloa, no, he's only in the door.
3: He got a draw at Anfield.
4: Yeah.
3: Beat the mighty West Ham midweek.
2: And their only point, they're rooted to the bottom of the table. Four matches, yes. I'm not calling for the heads.
4: The likes of them, it's the expectation. So, like, what do Fulham
3: not
4: expect?
3: Not Fulham.
4: That's what I'm saying. So if he finishes 13th or 14th, so I wouldn't be too concerned about that. He's only in the door. But I would be concerned if I was Michael Carrick. I'd be majorly concerned. Now, I don't think he should have got the job in the first place. I wouldn't have given it to him. And I go back to, like, what I was saying about just the top clubs having top managers and that authority. I just don't see that with him. So, and the start that they've had speaks to that. So he's under pressure. I think if he was to fail to get a win today, and I wouldn't fancy them, it's the top end of the pitch is okay. It's the defensive, and it's the same players that we're talking about for the last 4 or 5 years. Dalot, Maguire, Luke Shaw, these fellas.
2: Mazraoui got done enough
4: 5 years ago, and you have the same arguments year in, year out about this Manchester United team. So even some of the damning stats I looked at during the week, the stats in terms of the running as well and sprints, and they're just not putting it in this. You know, it's just and I don't think he has, like, we're talking there about Hertzler and the demands that he puts on players. Michael Carrick, I'm sure, will tell you he's putting demands on these, but he's not, because the evidence is there in front of our eyes.
2: Has it not, recruitment, though, they prioritised building midfield as opposed to these defensive issues that you mentioned?
4: What, that's a mistake,
2: seven goals in four matches?
4: But if that was his decision or the club's, the manager has to make those decisions. And if Areola, who we're praising for doing that at Liverpool and trying to sort out the defence, and Man United are not doing that, I think that's a mistake, because it's no good how many attacking players you have, Shane, if you're conceding goals left, right and centre. And that's been a major problem for them, not just this season, for so long now.
3: Sorry to cut across, lads. Bad drive alert, Greg.
0: Yeah, on the 18th tee, 530 yards, par 5, very much on in 2, but as I said earlier, the precision of the drive is huge. And McIlroy, with a 3-wood off the tee, trying to play an accurate, slightly left-to-right shot, he actually hit it right-to-left, which is what you cannot do, because that puts a lot of extra run on the ball, the right-to-left ball flight. It's called a draw ball flight, and it's run into the bunker, which means that he's pretty close to the face of it, and I don't think he can go for the green in 2. Very, very, very unlikely that he can go for the green in 2, because you have to go over it.

0: drain or a water hazard, I should say, just before the green. So likely that McIlroy, well, if he's going to make birdie on 18, he's going to have to do it by laying up into the fairway and leaving himself a wedge shot in the region of 100 to 120 yards. That's what's likely, unless he's got ideas of going for the green from a bunker right in the face of the bunker, which I don't think is possible from well over 200 yards. So McIlroy, mistake on 18, tied for the lead with Aaron Rye, JJ Spawn and Manuel Elvira. And just to say that Elvira's had a very good drive down 15. That's a very tricky drive to negotiate, so he's negotiated that difficult scenario. But it also has to be said that Adam Scott, playing alongside Rory McIlroy, who really hasn't been in the picture, has now moved very much into the picture with a brilliant drive down 18, and he can reach the green in two, and he's only one stroke off the lead on 14 under par. So there are plenty of contenders still out there, Scott being one of them on 14 under. If he can birdie or even eagle 18, he comes into the picture as a possible winner. 46-year-old Adam Scott, the Masters champion in 2013. Cream definitely has risen to the top, and a fascinating finish in prospect. And McIlroy still very much in there, but if he's going to make birdie on 18, it's going to probably have to be the hard way from the bunker, laying up and then trying to hit a wedge shot close. And that's coming up shortly. And Rye, McIlroy, Spawn and Elvira tied for the lead on 15 under. Adam Scott chasing on 14 under with that brilliant drive down 18.
1: Thanks for that, Greg. Alan, just before to round up our conversation on Manchester United's defence, I'm just looking at their back four today of Dalot, Maguire, Martinez and Shaw. Okay, Senne Lammens in goal, who's performed admirably since he's come into the team, but that is not a back four that would fill you with much confidence and kind of reinforces your point.
2: Yeah, well, that's been the major problem, Shane, is because it's still the back four, you know. So like, if it was poor 3 years ago and 2 years ago, like, what makes you think it's going to be good this year? So that's a major problem. And I often hear people go on, oh, Harry Maguire, he's been revitalised and he's come through, but he hasn't. So he's just still the same Harry Maguire that was always there. So I just don't. Dalot as well, someone like had a stat, Dalot has played 250 games for Manchester United. Yeah, it's staggering when you think of how ordinary he is. But that's where they've dropped today. And even you look at Manu, Tielemans, in terms of the protection that they might give towards that back four as well, don't really see it. You're reliant on basically moments of brilliance, because I just don't see the kind of structure of the team in terms of what they're trying to do. And it's just, as I said, I wouldn't have given Carrick the job. That's been a problem as well. And I know he did quite well when he came in, but he couldn't have done much worse. Amorim was so bad there. So yes, he came in and won a few matches, but the problem he has nowadays, now you're trying to manage a club and manage a football team, one of the biggest in the world, and the pressure that kind of entails in terms of players coming in, players leaving. Again, going back to what I was saying about egos, you have that JJ Gabriel situation. Yeah. He would have had to deal with that when he came in first. Now you're having to deal with all sorts. The pressure that comes with that, the media scrutiny. You even see it on him. I watched his interview during the week after the match against Brighton, and you can already see it starting to show on Michael Carrick. And I used to look, Michael Carrick was a brilliant footballer for Manchester United.
3: He has the exact same record at this point of the league, early days, as Amorim had last year.
2: Yeah, so today's huge already. I know we're only so early into the game, and I'm not suggesting you sack Michael Carrick, but I just think the pressure will mount so heavily, even off the back of just 3 or 4 games.
1: I know I'm pushing this narrative, managers under pressure. Well, Rangers racked up a second win over Celtic in 8 days as boos rung around Parkhead following a 1-0 defeat. Celtic 74-year-old boss Martin O'Neill went into the game under the spotlight after two successive losses, including a bruising 3-0 Premier Sports Cup clash with Rangers at Ibrox last Sunday. Here's Martin O'Neill speaking after today's defeat to Rangers.
4: Yeah, it was a tough game, really tough match. Don't think there's very much between the teams. They got the goal halfway through the first half or whenever it was, and we should have created more, really, as much as anything else. We had a lot of possession, particularly in the second half, and so we just couldn't make the chances. We had one just after half time. I think the goalkeeper's made a really good save, but we should have been creating more.
5: What do you put that down to, not being able to create more?
4: No, I just it might be one of those days. It was just that I think that what we did do is that some of our build-up play was really good, and then the final ball lets you down, and but it's that's probably about it.
5: Does that add to the frustration then, when you say there are kind of elements there, but it's not the complete move or the complete performance?
4: Yeah, of course it does. You know, it's frustrating to lose a game of any description. But obviously, an old firm game is tough to take. But as I, getting back to the point, I didn't think there was much between the teams. They took their chance and

0: You lose football matches, of course. I don't think there's anybody pretty pleased with what has happened. It has been a tough week. The football club, as its history proves, it fights back from these things. There's no question about it. It's been a tough old week for us, and to lose three consecutive games, one in the League Cup, one in the Europa League, and obviously one in the league. But we're still 2 points in front, and so when the players come back from international duty, we'll have a rethink.
1: Is it a blip, or is it a worry because it's three big games that you've lost, and this club gets judged on big games?
0: You keep saying about big games. To me, I've never treated any football team here as I've been playing. Maybe that's why we were successful, because you didn't. The whole idea is that you treated every single team in this league. I never once thought that travelling to St Mirren would be an easy game. Never did. So we've won big games. We won big games last season when it was necessary. So I think that might be forgotten in this. It is, it's concerning, of course. Is it a blip? Is it a disaster? I don't think it's a disaster. I think it's I think we have to just rethink. And the word they tell me is reset.
1: Does the break come at a good time for that? Because I remember we spoke in March after the defeat to Dundee United, and you seemed to utilise the break at that time really well.
0: We did, yeah. It's a time for a bit of self-reflection as much as anything else, and I think these things are important. Of course, the players who are on international duty don't get that time. They're thrust into immediate international matches, some of us. So it is time. But the last time we had the international break, we came roaring back. We won all seven games to take the lead, or to take the league. And we've been beaten here today. So really, yeah, you still have to reflect on it.
1: As a manager that's been over the course and distance, you mentioned self-reflection. What do you look at yourself where you could be better and you can make this team better?
0: Of course, I could be much better, I think, that's the whole point. I think when you lose a game, I think that you have to reflect on the situation. You have to reflect on what you have done for the team, whether you've done enough for the side. I think all of those things come into it, and so it should be, really. That's what a manager's to do. He's responsible for the team, he's responsible for the results, like everything else. So yes, of course, I do self-reflect a great deal.
1: When you've had a bruising week, as we were saying, how much does this make you more determined after re-energising during the break to come back and put it right?
0: Well, I think that when we get everybody back, there's only a couple of days. I think a lot of the players are only back on a Thursday beforehand, and we'll see how they are. We'll see what sort of matches that they played. But again, it's just getting back to your point. For me, yes, absolute self-reflection.
2: That's Martin O'Neill. We'll get Alan's reflections on that in a moment, but straight back to Greg.
3: Yeah, I'm Rory McIlroy from the fairway, about 124 yards from the flag on 18. He had to just move it out of the bunker around 110 yards through the air. That's all he could get from where he was in the bunker off the tee. So he's trying to make birdie on the final hole, and it looks like he absolutely needs to make birdie because JJ Spawn has just rolled in a putt from 17 feet on the 16th green to go to 16 under par, which means that McIlroy is now one stroke off the lead, that lead held by the US Open champion from last year. So McIlroy from the fairway, 124 yards, has hit a really brave wedge shot because the water is only about 12 feet to the left of the flag, and McIlroy had a dead aim straight at the flag, but the fairway or the green cambers towards that water, and when McIlroy's wedge shot approach literally pitched on the green, it looked like it could be 2 or 3 feet away, but such is the camber of the surface on the green that it rolled towards where the water is, but it's just come up on the edge of the green just slightly with some grass behind the ball possibly, but he's only about 8 feet away, and this is the putt that more than likely will determine whether or not he has a chance of winning this PGA Championship. He's one up a four, and now here he is. His feet, he is standing on a wooden sort of sleepers, which are the border of where the water hazard enters the actual physical drop down into the water. And that's because he's just crouching behind the ball to look at where the line for this putt might be, and he has to literally stand on those wooden sleepers. So here he stands over this putt from around 8 feet, and this is to give himself, I think, a chance to win. The ball is on his way, and he's pulled it, just as he has pulled and missed a lot of putts from that range. And knocks it in one hand.

0: landed, and there's a bit of a touch of exasperation because 15 under par is very, very unlikely to be the number at the end of the day. That means that at the moment there are three men tied for the lead in the clubhouse, Rory McIlroy being one of them on 15 under par. Manuel Elvira was his brother. Manuel Elvira is 15 under par with three holes to play, but JJ Spaun is now the outright leader on 16 under par, and he has two par fives to go, and it looks as though JJ Spaun is in the driving seat here. 16 under par leads a four-man group on 15 under by one. Aaron Rye, Adam Scott, Rory McIlroy and Manuel Elvira. And Scott has finished with a birdie on 18 for a round of 68, and he has joined that group. His playing partner today was McIlroy, and they both finished on 15 under par, both shooting rounds of 68. And Shane Lowry just inside the top 20, tied for 18th place on 11 under par. But JJ Spaun on the 17th hole now with a one-stroke lead. Looks like he is the man in control.
1: Thanks, Greg. Before we cross to Greg there, Alan Colley, we heard from Martin O'Neill after Celtic losing to Rangers this afternoon. What did you make of Martin's fairly honest assessment?
2: One thing I would disagree with that I didn't think was honest was that he said there wasn't much between the teams. There was a whole lot between the teams, Shane. I watched it, and not just this week, last week as well. There was a big gap between the teams in both games. And even if you look at a couple of the stats today, like last week, the scoreline reflects the dominance that Rangers had. It was 3-0. Even though it was only 1-0 today, Rangers had 15 shots, 8 on target. Celtic only had 5 shots, 1 on target in the game alone. They never even looked like scoring. In a home game, Des. And that's the key point, in a home game.
1: With no away fans as well.
2: I watched the game. Anyone who knows football watched the game. Rangers were far superior from start to finish. Celtic, it was one of the poorest performances I've seen from... It's not even that it was one of the poorest performances. It's what Celtic are. Celtic are a poor team, Des. I'm not sure what people expect from Celtic now. But Scottish football, and I've had this conversation over the last few weeks in terms of them being in Champions League and Europa League, they've dropped massively, way off. They're way, way off Celtic. Yeah. They're an ordinary, very, very average, at best, team. Rangers, the same. Scottish football in general is so average, so poor. He was fine in the interview, but I do think
1: some of his press conference comments though as well, he was very level, I think it's fair to say, in that interview. But he's going to reflect on the games. They'll obviously speak to the board. You never know, they may want to speak to me, but yeah, I'll see. I've got some time to do it. I'll have a look, try and get a couple of days away and see how it goes. Do you think he'll be there after the international break?
2: Well, there's a bit of noise. I do think he will be there, yeah. It's three games. As he said, they're still top of the league. The worry for me, not so much in terms of losing the games, the worry for me is the drop-off. And the gap is closing now. McInnes has come in, they've won 6 on the trot, and Rangers are closing that gap. When you think of how dominant Celtic have been over the last number of years and winning the league at a canter, effectively. But last year, you had Hearts pushing them right to the pin in their collar, closing the gap. Now you have Rangers, with McInnes gone in there, has done very well. That Rangers team that I watched today is far better than what it was last year, and he's a lot to do with that. So that would be the worry for me. As I said, my opinion on Scottish football in general is that it's very ordinary and very poor. But just if you isolate it just to an argument between Celtic and Rangers, that gap is closed considerably.
3: Okay, Alan, thanks a million for that. We're going to reflect on the Sunday papers, because Patrick McCarry and Martin Brenny are joining us to go through Sunday Supplement. That's coming up after the break.
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13: And you're welcome back. Time now for our Sunday supplement, and I'm delighted to welcome Martin Brady and Patrick McCarry to go through the Sunday papers. And the first story to catch your eye, well, the weather today has also caught your eye, Martin Brenny.
14: It certainly did. On my way in here, the temperature was showing 18 degrees and I felt I should be in Croke Park for the All-Ireland Senior Football Final. And many a great day we had this time of the year.
13: The fourth Sunday of September, is
14: yeah,
13: it?
14: Yeah, well, the third and fourth as it used to be. Yeah. And the day would have been a fantastic day for it. But of course, it's not happening. But it's linked to that... Pat Spillane has a piece in the World today which says the split season flaws exposed by the Cliffords, the Clifford brothers, of course. And he's making the point about that while the split season, and now he's no fan of it, no more than myself, but that it has worked in some ways, that it is still leaving club players or county players playing for the clubs and leaving with an incredibly hectic schedule. He highlights, for instance, David Clifford, who had his first game in the McGrath Cup final against Cork in Killarney on the 7th of January last, and he's still going and will be going for a lot longer. The Fossa won the intermediate and now he moves on with East Kerry, and of course Pardy, his brother, as well. And then Fossa will be in the Munster Intermediate Championships, right, and that semi-final, and the final is on December the 8th, All-Ireland final, etc, etc. And
13: then the
14: league starts in the second last weekend in January. Now, apropos that, as you know, there's a closed season for training. No training allowed until the 20th of November. But Christy O'Connor has a piece in the Sunday Times where he said that one top inter-county team have been on gym programmes and doing weekly Pilates sessions since the end of August. and collective field sessions on Saturday morning will commence in 2 weeks. And he's making the point that there's a lot of injuries arising from this hectic schedule. This club season, there was supposed to be no training ideas, you know, on the 20th of November this year. And the minute October, the first dark evening in October, off you go. And a lot of them are at. And they're at it because, and the way, I mean, if players say, no, we won't do it, you're not showing up for, that's why we won't do Antigua in 2027. And secondly, the neighbours are at it. So, you know, that's it. It's the greatest hypocrisy of all time. I don't know how it could be curbed. Of course, if players could stop it, and I mean the GPA, for instance, and you know, that their attitude is that it's not up to them to inverted commas rat out any county that's doing it. But at the same time, if they did, and if one or two counties were pulled up on it, it might change it. I mean, it's either a rule or it's not, and there are rules in the GAA, as we know, that they're there, but they're just there. They don't have much function.
15: Yeah. Would you say the appetite is there for players to want to take a stand, or they're more interested as if, well, listen, if I can get an upper hand over County
14: X, then... I'd say there is an appetite. I mean, there is an appetite. I mean, the whole Clith Cease thing was brought in to try and give players more... you know, but more time with the clubs, but also to give them more certainty in the season or whatever. But now, the fact that it was brought in, not as a result of a data-driven analysis, that forensic analysis was brought in because we had a once-in-a-century pandemic. So that's how policy was formed, that incident in 2021, and it's stayed there since. But yeah, I think, Shane, that would be... if players are being forced back into training, and if they would say, well, if I say, well, I prefer Nacho, then I'm not, you know, if you're not committed to the cause, sufficiently committed to the cause, and somebody else will move in. That's just the way it is, a fact of life.
13: All right, then, Patrick, you've picked out Peter O'Mahony. This is an extract from his new book, is it?
16: Yeah. Peter and Dion Fanning were kind of, I think they worked together on Peter's book. It's called All In. And it's coming out, pretty soon, I'd say. And now we're kind of like, it's almost like extract season as well in some of the Sunday papers then as well. So, but they picked a good one in the Sunday Independent today, and it's, I suppose, amazingly for some people, if they kind of were to read it today or kind of hear about it as well. It's just basically, we talk about having played the World Cup and then going back, and his idea was that he wanted to stick around for an extra season with Munster and Ireland as well, like, and how just Munster weren't expecting it in a way, and the IRFU were kind of saying this dragged out. I remember at the time it was a big issue as well, but it's kind of finally you hear his side of the story now in the proper way.
13: And it was the IRFU were going to offer him the contract.
16: Well, they ended up saying then, well, we can't give you a central contract now, like, so Munster are gonna. They said they've set aside a certain amount of money for it, but they weren't going to pay as much. Yeah. So Munster were going to have to foot the bill a little bit. And then he was kind of thinking it was going to be a foregone conclusion. His agent got in touch with Munster. They said, we'll get back to you. And then in the meantime, Graham Rowntree, what they all call Whig, got him in for a kind of meeting. And he was kind of, his back was almost up already before the meeting. And he was saying, and he was even talking about his wife Jess there, was kind of almost calming him down because he might... you know, lose the run of himself, like, and he kind of know she
15: not like Peter
16: Mahoney. Yeah. It's good to see he's the same way off the pitch as he was on it. Like, but just the idea that he was talking about Graham Rowntree, was kind of saying that his body wasn't good enough, and he said, you'll be thanking me for this, you know, I think you should finish up, which would have been 2024, like, you know. But O'Mahony had this ambition that he wanted to play on for another season, and even was probably, you know,
13: this was like a month after the World Cup.
16: Yeah, just coming after the World Cup, and like he was kind of saying, you know, from playing 80 minutes in a quarter final of a World Cup against New Zealand, I was being told I was effing useless by Munster, like, and the meeting didn't kind of go too well, and that was the big thing. Rowntree was kind of saying, I don't think you're a bit stiff, you're missing the odd training session. Oh, Matt, he was coming back saying, well, I'm not 19 or 20 anymore, like, you know, we have to kind of tailor it for him as well. And so that was it. And then there was a little moment there where you might hear Rowntree side and say that it was a joke, but Rowntree was supposed to have thrown a pen across the room and told him to go over and pick that pen up and show me how stiff you are, like, when you're bending down to pick it up.
15: Well, this is what it's come down to, Wig throwing a pen for me to fetch like an effing dog.
16: Yeah.
13: Brave man, Wig. In fairness,
16: he was. There might have been a big table he was behind.
13: Wig was a brave man on the pitch as well.
14: If you can do it, Peter O'Mahony, I mean, it can happen to anybody. We've seen it as well with GA players over the years. They weren't even told they were being left off panels. They just didn't get the call. And when your day comes, you're dispensable.
16: Yeah.
14: That's it.
16: Yeah, yeah, and that's it. O'Mahony was talking about it, even in that chat, like that.
13: So he did he go and pick up the pen?
16: No, I think he kind of said. What did he say? You're effing joking me was his response to that. And then, Roundtree then kind of said, oh, forget about it. That was a joke. You've taken that up wrong or something like that. But that was it. The drag all the way maybe into the Six Nations. Like, it went on that long.
13: I remember last.
16: And it was kind of like, how is the Munster captain not kind of getting, a contract extension in the end? I know O'Mahony, he kind of mentions there, which wouldn't have been out in the open much, but he had ambitions to try and make it on the Lions tour in 2025 as well. Like, and now nearly every player who could play rugby for Ireland went on that Lions tour, so maybe it wasn't that far-fetched an idea.
13: Was the issue that he wanted the same level of contract, same money, and that they were offering less money?
16: That would have been it. But yeah, Munster then, he was kind of saying for years, like, the IRFU would have been covering his contract because it was a central contract. Yeah. And then the IRFU were saying, we'll give you some of it, but it's up to Munster to foot the rest of the bill. And he said, like, you know, when they finally had to put their hand in the pocket, there was nothing there. You know,
14: like, being fobbed off as well, his agent was being fobbed off. He felt that was, which was added to it, you know.
13: Yeah, you'd feel you've earned.
16: Yeah,
13: the right
14: 16 years or whatever.
15: Well, as you said, I couldn't make sense of this. I missed a handful of Munster games since the start of 2016, so it's not someone who's out of the limelight or out of playing a very small note in this story. Forgive my ignorance here, the nickname Wig, where does this come from, or do we know where this stems from?
13: Oh, you're going down a road there that scare me.
14: Particularly when we don't know.
15: I didn't know, but it was common knowledge in rugby circles,
16: probably from his England days. We always had the head shaved as well, so it could have been something got to do with that, like, then as well. Like, yeah,
14: we've known a competition on that.
13: I really think we should move on.
15: Well, moving on to a story that is connected. To be fair, sticking with rugby and some fairly robust comments from a former Connacht player as well, Patrick.
16: Because Connacht are doing something now. The anniversary would have been earlier this year when they won the Pro 12 title and they beat Leinster in that final in Murrayfield. But they're kind of having celebrations for it now that Dexcom Stadium is kind of up and running at the old kind of site of the sports ground. They're kind of holding events and they're inviting back the team from 2016 to kind of celebrate it. There'd still be a few. Bundy Aki's one of the lads who's still going, who would have been playing back in 2016 as well. But
13: the ultimate feel good story for Connacht rugby, isn't it? It was great.
16: And it was like, the bonfire has been lit on the way back and kind of flying in, and the party that went on all summer, I think, out in Galway as well for it. So, but it's just, it is an interesting one. Like, yeah, Rory Keane has a piece in the Irish Mail on Sunday, and it's just talking to a player who maybe felt a little bit burnt by that. Like, you know, Ali Muldowney, who was, a lock, who kind of only really kind of got into rugby in his mid-20s. Like, but he played there for 3.5 seasons. Like, he was one of the, there were kind of a bunch of outsiders almost that won, and won playing kind of attractive rugby as well. But he was just kind of saying, like, even the headline would catch your eye. It was like, it's what I'd expect from Connacht. They treated me so poorly. So I think he said they're having this kind of 10-year kind of celebration. And he said, like, he's being offered kind of like a ticket for himself plus one. And he said, if he wants any other guests, like, you know, you'd have kids as well who might want to come along, or family. He said that they might offer a discounted rate or something like that. So, and he kind of thinks, in a way, that just sums up. Now, there is like a little bit of bitterness there, but I think it's somebody who's like he played for Grenoble, he played for Bristol, Exeter Chiefs, Connacht as well. So he probably knows that rugby is a little bit harsh, but there's a bit of an affection. Like, I think Rory has a bit in the story that he has a Connacht crest, you know, tattooed on his arm, like, you know, so there is that bit of love there. But maybe there's a little thing of like, when my time was up, same as O'Mahony in a way, I was just shown. There's the exit over there.
13: But to take the other side of that, and in fairness to the officials in Munster and Connacht, the time comes when a player, in sport, it's brutal.
16: Yeah.
13: but yeah, the legs are gone or something's gone, and this young fella's to come through, and
15: particularly with players who have such an emotional connection with that club or
13: absolutely,
15: province.
13: Yeah.
17: And of course, in a professional situation, it's even more because it's their livelihood. So it's
13: their livelihood, but the clubs also have to make, and we're hearing they're both in financial, money is an issue for all the clubs now.
17: But it's a question, I suppose, of how things are handled as well, and maybe, they could improve in that area.
16: Yeah, it's kind of like, I suppose it's at the heart of nearly everything. It's the same as not even just sports, anyone's job as well. You want to feel like you're valued, or even that your time was well spent there. Like, and you want to look back on a time somewhere saying, God, you know, I made a difference, or I hope I made a difference. Like, so it's a shame to see, like, and that he said he's not going to head over for it, like, you know, and, but Ali Muldowney had a couple of other issues in his life. He didn't really kind of know it at the time, but he was later diagnosed for it because his son had autism and ADHD, and he was saying maybe that's affected his mood as well, and then just the other idea of, like, taking, he was mentioning kind of taking painkillers and kind of taking too many of them near the end of his career because it kind of lifted his mood a little bit, and, you know, like, so there's a lot of stuff that people, I suppose, away from the game and away from what we might see on TV, there's just the sacrifice that goes into kind of putting your body on the line so many times.
13: But therein lies an inherent almost contradiction. He's taking painkillers, his body's, and it's been suggested you're at the end of your career and you're going, they're not treating me right at the end of my career.
17: It reminds me, there's a way back in the Mick O'Dwyer's playing days before the league final in 1963. Remember, Mick had the garage in Waterville, and one of those big concrete flags fell on his toe the week before they played. I think it was down in the league final. But he wasn't going to, he said they gave him something anyway, so they would have knocked out a horse. But anyway, even that didn't work. So what he did was he cut the toe, the cap off the boot and wrapped it in and took another injection. And he said, I had no idea what was in it, but he played. I mean, it just showed you. I mean, imagine the toe the following morning, but he wasn't for stopping, but he said it would knock out a horse. It didn't knock out Mikko, though.
15: I love that. I absolutely love that. I have gone down a rabbit hole, by the way. Wig is, it's a simple nickname of he's follically challenged. Oh, I believe that's the, and when he was with Georgia, he was nicknamed Wigsvilly.
13: So. In fairness, though, like, rugby dressing rooms are good. Wig isn't a great one now.
16: Yeah.
15: No, but according to my quick research here, it's one of the most iconic rugby nicknames, allegedly. So,
13: no, it's iconic if you said it to him.
15: Yeah. Right, we're going to continue with more nickname discussion and the rest from the Sunday papers. But let's get back to Greg with the latest from the BMW PGA Championship. Greg.
18: Yeah, and I think any chance that Rory McIlroy might have had of winning this championship has just ended, because JJ Spaun, who's the leader here on 16 under par, one stroke clear of the group, which includes McIlroy on 15 under. Spaun hit his drive down the 18th pretty much as perfectly as it can be, because down the right-hand side is the shortest line to the green. Now, there are trees down the right, so you have to be very close to being in the fairway, in other words. And Spaun just about made the right-hand side of the fairway, which gave him a clear line into the green. And it's also the best line into the green because of the water hazard that snakes its way across the green. And he hit an iron shot, something like a 4-iron from 219 yards to the middle of the green, and just run up the right-hand side after it hit the middle of the green. So he's got about 30 feet as JJ Spaun, and if he 2-putts from there, that'll be birdie, and that will take him to 17 under. Even if he 3-putts from there, it would be 16 under, and that would be one shot more than the group on 15 under tied for second place are at the moment. And Aaron Rye, Adam Scott, McIlroy, and also Manuel Elvira, all on that mark of 15 under par. But Elvira, the Spaniard, is still on the 17th, and he could finish birdie and possibly catch Spaun. So it's still all to play for, but one thing's pretty clear. McIlroy will not be the champion in Wentworth. Shane Lowry, incidentally, secured a top 20 finish on 11 under par with a round of 68. JJ Spaun, though, walking up to the 18th, if he holds that for eagle, well, that puts it to 18 under and maybe even out of the range of Elvira, but more likely he'll 2-putt from there, and that would take him to a 2-shot advantage, with meaning that Elvira either has to birdie finish on 17 and 18, or maybe par eagle finish to have a chance of catching Spaun. But Spaun very much in control, brilliant iron shot in, and he has 2 putts to get to 17 under with a birdie on 18, having struck 2 wonderful shots under pressure here. The 2025 US Open champion JJ Spaun has that look of a man who may well be holding the trophy in about a quarter of an hour from now.
13: Okay, Greg, thanks for that. Martin Brenny and Patrick McCarry with us for the Sunday Supplement. We're going through the papers, and Patrick referenced its kind of book extract week. And Martin, you've chosen an extract from Vincent Hogan's new sports book.
17: Yeah, it's a sports writer. A chapter I'll take it on the Sunday Times today, and it's Vince has a lot of fantastic stories from 43 years in the business, but one was when he interviewed the baddest man on the planet, one Michael Tyson. And he was offered it because Tyson was coming to Ireland for, as he put it, some charity stuff. But there were some conditions attached to the interview. Vincent couldn't ask him about jail, rape, cannibalism inside the ring, and forsaken millions outside. And he moved on from that, and he couldn't talk to him about boxing. He says, I'm coming to my trip. My boxing career is over.

0: over. I don't want to talk about O'Moore. You want to talk to me about coming to Ireland? That's great. If not, then I'm going to terminate this call. I don't like talking about boxing no more, if you don't mind. So Hogan just kept digging away as best he could, but he did get him to, gradually, he eventually got him to talk about dealing with anger, heartbreaks, love, and all sorts of stuff like that. And of course, his defeat by Kevin McBride. But to try, I mean, when you're given an interview with Mike Tyson, and he finds that there's so many restrictions and limitations. So at the end, anyway, they go through, and Hogan's delighted he got something out of him, and there was quite a bit of interesting stuff in it. But he was finishing anyway, and Tyson clearly had enough of this stuff. He says, give my best to Kevin. That's Kevin McBride who beat him. He says, I got to go now. And Vince says, I thanked him for his time. And Tyson says, the pleasure is mine, thank you, my friend. He lied, said Hogan. And with that, the phone went dead. That was it. But it's very interesting. But just so you know, he was off of this interview, but there were so many conditions attached to it. And most of all, he said, I don't want to talk about boxing.
1: I was admiring Vince's perseverance, but then, of course, as you said, it was a telephone interview, so at least it was a bit easier.
0: Yeah, but
1: safety on the phone line.
0: He had so many, and of course, Kevin McBride beat him, and that's why he tried to break McBride's arm, but had been deducted 2 points for a headbutt, and according to reports at the time, had been an attempt to bite McBride as well. So he was pretty much, but he was happy enough to sort of half mention that, but don't talk about. Lots of the other thing, but anyway, at the end, the line just went dead.
2: And no better man, I know you two gentlemen would know Vincent personally, no better man to put it up to Mike Tyson, I would imagine.
0: Well, for the safety of it. Yeah.
1: I know him well enough to say he would not put it up to Mike Tyson.
0: 3,000 miles away.
1: Martin knows him better. And Martin wouldn't argue with that.
0: Yeah, no. He's like, I was drowning here, says Hogan, and he knew it, because he kept going, and he did get a piece of and it's one of the chapters of the book. Yeah,
1: funny, I was telling Joanne yesterday, Joanne Cantwell off air, about a telephone interview with somebody really famous, Martina Navratilova.
3: And
1: it had been pre-arranged, and I was to ring her at say 3 o'clock our time, whatever time it was for her in America. So I rang at exactly the time, and I'm just carrying shopping into the house, just ring back in 2 minutes. Sorry. So then I said, I'll give her 10 minutes, you know what I mean? So I rang back in 10 minutes. I thought I told you to ring back in 2 minutes. And I said, yeah, but I was giving you time. I said 2 minutes, didn't I? And I said, I'm sorry. And then I said, I can't believe Martina Navratilova's given out to me. She says, don't you start that Irish charm bullshit with me. but she was very nice, actually.
0: But I'll tell you, I remember interviewing Roy Jones. Roy Jones, around the time Steve Collins was in his prime, and Jones was pound for pound probably the best fighter in the world at that stage. And I said, maybe I could get this guy. And I rang up, got some address or phone number for his attorney. And he said, yeah. I said, ring from Ireland. And I linked it up to Steve Collins or whatever. He said, yeah. He said, he's down the ranch shooting at the moment, but I'll sure get him to call you. Oh, yeah. I says, oh, yeah. I stand by for that call. At 11:30 that night, the phone rings. Is that Martin Brahini? One Roy Jones. I wrote about it at the time. That's actually a true story. So it shows you, and Vincent is going into this in the book, as you know, about how difficult it is to get anybody now. I mean, an under 21 sub, or an under 21, he won't talk to you. But this was Roy Jones, who actually returned, and he didn't even reverse the charges, which was great.
4: There was a little bit in it that's good, where they're talking about Tyson, you can hear the conversation in the room before Tyson takes the phone, and he's like, oh, okay, let's just get it over with. And then you're on the other end, you're like, great, we're off to a good start already. But I was saying to Martin up there that, yeah, Vincent's one of my favourite writers, so it should be a great book. And I was always saying, I remembered one when one of his stories always stood out to me, when Ireland got knocked, we got beaten by Belgium, we were trying to qualify for, I think, the Luke Nillis goal, the World Cup, and but Vincent was on the flight back with them, flying back from Belgium, like, to Ireland that night. And but just, he was able to, like, just capture, like, the desolation of what it was like to kind of, who said what to who, wasn't speaking, who kind of wasn't doing this. And it was just, I love those type of writers. You can kind of put you in the room almost and kind of give you a taste for what it's like. So, and he's kind of written some great stories over the years. So it should be a great book.
1: It is, you've read it, Martin. It's a very good book.
0: Yeah, absolutely. Yeah, he also recalls how he was with the Tipperary team in the dugout in 1989. No, I've always liked him, by the way, because I was with the Galway team in 87 when they were up against Kilkenny in All-Ireland final. and settles, they'd lost the previous two, and Siddle Faddle, the manager, his attitude was, well, sure, we, all we can do is lose, you know, if you're around the face, and maybe you'll bring us luck, which I claimed a partner, because I brought them luck, they won by 6 points.
1: But the notion of that, Martin, the notion that a manager would let it, a journal in the dugout with them.
2: I actually stumbled across a video, and you'd be very familiar, the great Mick Dunn, and I think it was after one of the All-Ireland final wins, and he's just there in the dressing room, just doing all the interviews.
1: Shane,
2: that's emphasising the point of seeing now compared to now. But
1: that was just an interview after match. Martin was with them.
0: I was with them for Saturday night, Sunday morning, but I was up at the Phoenix Park as it was a horrible wet morning that morning. There was no holds barred, nothing, team meetings, everything was allowed. There was nothing in the dressing room, nothing that it wasn't, and the players had no objection, and we all, I think I finished at 5 o'clock on the prom in Galway on Tuesday morning. Would have them after
2: All right, let's just pause our Sunday supplement for a moment and let's get an update from Craven Cottage. Fulham against Manchester United, and Mike Bovell is there.
3: Nil Manchester United, nil as United go close with a shot just from the edge of the area. Chances at both ends, even though we haven't had any goals yet. Fulham with the first of them. Gonzalo Garcia should have done much better with a shot which went just wide of the left-hand post after 4 minutes. Alex Iwobi has been very dangerous on the left-hand side as well. But United, their first chance from Bruno Fernandes, a header which was deflected out from a corner. And from that corner, Lisandro Martinez with a really good shot required a great save from Bernd Leno. Fulham nil, Manchester United nil.
1: One
0: other interesting story there today was Andy Gallagher, the late Andy Gallagher, who died, and you would remember Andy Gallagher and his
1: Mr. Hurling and Offaly back when they won in 1981.
0: In the late 70s, and Dermot Healy came in as coach, and he was one of the real far-reaching visionaries who actually believed that Offaly would win the, and Dermot Crowe has a piece today on him, and it's important that he be recognised, and he was recognised, but it's important because he was a huge, huge figure in Offaly Hurling at a time when they were trying to make the breakthrough, and did make the breakthrough. A fantastic character and a great hurling man, great Offaly man.
1: I mean, for a younger person, It's hard for them to fathom how much of a shock that was when they came through and started coming through in those couple of years.
0: Yeah, and as a Galway man, it was the biggest shock when Galway were 7 points up in the 81 after half time. But it was really, when they beat Kilkenny in the 80 for the Ireland final, I think there was only 9,000 at that match because nobody thought they had a chance in hell of doing it. Now, afterwards, of course, everybody said they were there. But Andy Gallagher and others like him, but Andy was one of the driving forces that kept and always believed that they were good enough, and they were, and then he was still there in 85 with Dermot Healy, and I think with Eamon Creagan in 94 as a selector. Really, really fantastic hurling man, and always have a place in awfully people's affections.
1: He sure will.
2: Conor McKeown has a piece, Patrick, you picked out in the Sunday Independent, an opinion piece?
4: He kind of he's on the kind of back page there of the Sunday Indo there. I was just talking about Trump's visit. I know it's the Irish Open last week, and I was talking to Martin there about like tuning into the 9 o'clock news, and you know, we were having a victory party over the whiskey kind of tariffs getting kind of cut in half, and every minister in the country was releasing a statement about it, taking half the credit as well. Like, but just kind of, I suppose in Conor's opinion, he was kind of saying that he said Donald Trump, you know, he's talking about everybody kind of almost like, you know, bending over backwards to accommodate him, and even talking about the experience of like the White House press pool was thrown in with all the golf journalists, and someone be at the door looking out, and when Trump was on the move, they'd all run out in unison to try and catch like the crumbs, he was kind of saying, like any kind of, you know, sound bites he was kind of throw at them there as well. But he was just kind of thinking like, you know, did the Irish kind of people, like, you know, a lot of them were kind of just almost kind of, you know, delighted just to kind of clap and cheer along to everything he said. And he was saying Donald Trump didn't reduce us to the role of sycophantic gobshites last week. We managed that all by ourselves. And then he just kind of talking about the whole thing of like, he surely is going to be back for the Ryder Cup next year and Adair, and I'm sure there'll be flyovers again and kind of.
1: Yeah, I'm not sure he will be actually, but although he said he will be.
4: Yeah.
0: Why do you think, why is he?
1: Somebody told me.
0: Yeah, that he.
1: Would he, there would be huge consequences if he does come back. In consequences in this sense, there's huge crowds going in and the security changes fundamentally.
4: Yeah, yeah.
1: And the danger of having airport-style security to go in to watch golf, do you know what

0: I mean, it's between the time it would take if the slower access and entrance, and it would be a big issue for the the organisers on what is already such a massive event.
1: But who will tell him that he can't come?
2: Yeah, I've done it 4 months ago.
0: Yeah, no, I think he said, I'll be over. You know, he was ready to say anything last weekend, wasn't he?
3: Yeah. Oh, yeah, it was. He came over with the caps on and kind of, he got what he wanted out of the trip as well. Interesting to kind of see where it was. But yeah, Conor, markedly not impressed anyway by it all.
0: I got into Vincent Hogan's book launch. Got into a big debate about has Ireland any moral compass based on Trump, you know, Israel in the football, and it got into this.
1: Well,
0: where was Vincent Hogan at the end of a phone when I needed him?
1: Well, you see, there's nobody right or wrong here. That's the point, and it's literally all opinion, Whatever side anybody takes, there's a counter argument which is equally valid, probably, that's a simple fact.
3: You can kind of even see though with this, you know, the football is coming up and this Israel game, how it's like the appetite isn't really there. It's not really covered in any massive style in the Sunday papers as well. Like, it is covered a bit, but like it's a shame in a way where like we had this the Hyde Hungary game, then the kind of the Czechia game, which I know we kind of lost as well. But like,
0: is that our last international?
2: Yeah. Qatar friendly.
3: Yeah, it's a friendly. But the
0: last competitive game was Prague.
3: Yeah, because I remember even that Portugal game, after beating Portugal and then the Hungary game, and then I was saying that was the first time my kids would have seen, like my oldest two would have seen the whole nation being kind of swept up in this big
0: Troy
3: football
0: Parrott's
3: fervor.
0: Goal in the 94th, whatever it was.
1: But the other thing is the RT coverage of it, which obviously is restricted to some degree, or it's going to be a feed or what take. Like, it's almost invite you to sort of watch it through your fingers in a way. Watch it's.
0: What do you make of that?
1: Well, I make the view that you either do it or you don't. You know, I mean, that's what I say. You sort of hold. I really shouldn't be watching this, but if an event, I'm not sure it's the media's job, broadcast or print or anybody else. If something is happening, that I think it's their job to report it, not to make a. And this is sort of a halfway house. Now, all the newspapers have their own issues with it, but I think it's not the media's job to actually say what they should or shouldn't be. If an event like that is happening, then I think it's their responsibility to cover it.
0: That was in my head as well. But Pat Fenlon was on Saturday Sports yesterday, and he was really strong, saying, "No, it's." He quoted figures of death in Gaza, etc. And he said, it just shouldn't be happening, full stop, and we shouldn't have any part to it.
1: But it is happening, that's the point. I mean, nobody is disputing the atrocities that are going on or anything like that. I just think if it's happening, it's the media's job to say, well, we won't cover it. And I'm not sure.
2: It's been shown, and there's a handful of journalists who've chosen not to travel.
1: But it's been shown that...
0: RT have chosen how people will view it as well.
2: They can still view it if they want to watch the match, albeit with a different commentator voice on it.
1: But it's a bit of a halfway house, isn't it? I mean, we have a commentator, but we don't have
2: there's no presentation around it. But there's still.
0: But would the Irish commentator give a more informed commentary to the Irish audience?
1: Well, there is no way. Only for the a commentator, absolutely, is the answer to that, in my opinion. And I'm not quite sure if you're carrying it, if you are showing it, well, then why not show it as an event? And either that or don't show it.
3: I would have preferred them not to play it, and just take whatever punishments you're going to have to take.
2: And I think the stop the game protest might meander into more of a block the game and don't watch it if you don't agree with it and such, but it still will be viewable on RT platforms, and if you do want to watch it and see how Ireland get on in a Nations League match that is going to go ahead now, regardless of what it is. There is, of course, Kosovo, and there's no media, so the FAI aren't putting up players for any media. They usually would. There was press conferences arranged for yesterday, but that's all now been cancelled, basically, to just UEFA mandated media, so match day minus one. So the next time you will hear from the Irish camp, yes, they put up David Carell, John Martin and Hamer Halgrimsson last week for their media outings, will be on Wednesday, which is You have to do that for a UEFA match. And there won't be any, you won't hear from any players. It'll be one player and a coach pre-match, and there will be three players made available post-match then, which is as normal.
1: The viewing figures will be interesting. It'll be very interesting to see what the actual viewing figures are.
0: How would you anticipate it?
1: Very high, I would have thought. I think they'll be quite high. If given the... For the

0: match that's in it, you know, I think there'll be high.
1: Yeah, the kind of curiosity of it as well. Yeah. Like, yeah, like the if it had been at home now, like, yeah, you probably would have had a lot, because people would have been tuning in to see what protests would have happened, or like, you know, what had been done, or yeah.
2: The whole different thing, yeah.
3: Israel played a lot of matches in Hungary, so this isn't the norm, as the new norm in recent years, that I don't envisage any protests. There will be a couple of hundred Israel fans there.
1: According to
2: UEFA. Well, look, we're late to the news. Listen, thank you very much, Patrick McCarry and Martin Brennan. Enjoyed the chat. Thanks very much for joining us here on Sunday Sport. And at 5:02, time to go to the newsroom and Ray Kennedy.
4: Des, thank you and good evening from the newsroom. Officials in Russia have said at least 3 people have died and 20 others were injured following a Ukrainian drone attack on the capital, Moscow. People in Russia have been voting on the third and final day of parliamentary elections to fill 450 seats in the lower house, the State Duma. Our correspondent Fiona Mitchell reports.
5: Moscow's mayor described the drone attack on the Russian capital as unprecedented, saying that more than 1,600 drones had been intercepted and shot down, 450 of which were aimed at Moscow. A fire triggered by a drone crashing into a 21-storey building also led to 400 people being evacuated, according to Russian officials, with a drone strike also reported in the Russian-held part of Ukraine's Kherson region. Ukraine's President Volodymyr Zelensky praised the strikes, saying his country's long-range responses had a very significant impact in the Moscow region. Mr. Zelensky said one of Russia's key oil facilities had been hit, adding that these are the billions of dollars that sustain the Russian war machine. Russian authorities said the attack was clearly planned with the aim of disrupting parliamentary elections, which are underway across the country.
4: The government is expected to remove the need for environmental assessments for housing developments of up to 250 units by the end of the month. In an effort to speed up house building, the developer must complete an environmental impact assessment before being granted planning permission. It's understood the changes would also apply to key infrastructure projects serving housing developments, such as the building of wastewater treatment plants and the erection of overhead cables. Sinn Féin has acknowledged the need to address the slowness of housing delivery, but cautioned against doing anything that could undermine building or environmental standards. 2 people have died following separate road incidents in counties Meath and Limerick early this morning. A man aged in his 50s died after the car he was driving hit a premises in Athboy at around 2 o'clock. A short time later, a man in his 20s died after a car struck a tree in Adair in Limerick. 2 passengers, a man in his 20s and a teenager, were injured, one critically. A Garda investigation has been launched following reports of a suspected drone flying very close to an aircraft as it was landing in Dublin Airport last evening. The pilot of the Aer Lingus plane reported seeing a suspected drone flying very close when the plane was 3,200 feet over Dublin Bay. The incident has been reported to AirNav, the body responsible for running air traffic control in Irish airspace. It's understood that at the height the plane was flying, the sighting could have been caused by a recreational drone user operating the device significantly above permitted limits.
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4: Cloud will build from the west this evening and tonight, with light rain and drizzle in the west and southwest, along with mist and hill fog. Becoming mild and humid, with lowest temperatures 10 to 15 degrees in light to moderate southerly or variable breezes.
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12: The drama at the 18th, Greg.
13: Yeah, and it's quite a sad drama in one respect, because Manuel Elvira came to the 18th, tied for the lead with JJ Spawn. When I was with you last, JJ Spawn had two putts from 30 feet to set the mark at 17 under par, which he did with a round of 67. Elvira, meanwhile, just a few minutes later, eagled the 17th, one of the toughest holes on the course, and he hit his second shot to 9 feet and holed the putt. And that matched JJ Spawn's total of 17 under. So they came to the 18th, and Elvira took a very conservative stance off the tee, took an iron off the tee, and left himself 255 yards and over a hazard. And that's the kind of distance that you don't necessarily want. It's such a long carry, and there is also danger behind the green. So Elvira decided to lay up with only a 140-yard shot, and he put that 140-yard shot into a fairway bunker from where he hit it over the back of the green, from where he got a drop because he was right up against the grandstand. So he dropped the ball into what looked like a half-decent lie, and then he chunked it into the bunker in front of him. And I said this earlier about a player of untested quality in terms of winning, feeling the nerves in an event where the title is huge, the money was huge, would it have been life-changing for Elvira? He's never won as a professional on either the Challenge Tour or the main tour, and it all just became too much for him. Maybe the excitement of eagling the 17th, giving himself the chance, led him to just have that side of out-of-body experience on 18. And it's very sad to see, a player of such importance in terms of what would happen in his career if he had won here. It would literally have been a transformative victory for Elvira, and it's all gone terrible.

0: terribly, terribly pear-shaped. He has about a 4.5-foot putt now to save par on 18, or I should say, save bogey on 18 and not have a 7. And sad to see that, but it means that JJ Spaun is the champion, because with this 4-foot putt coming up for Elvira, it's far bogey. The best that he can do is outright second place with a 16 under par total, and that will be worth around $1 million. And the putt has been missed, just to absolutely tear the heart out of Manuel Elvira, who must at this point have a very deep sinking feeling. In the course of the last 15 minutes, roughly close to $1 million has disappeared from his bank account. If he could have parred the 18th, he would have gone into a playoff with Spaun. If he birdied the 18th, a short par 5, he would have won the title. He taps in for a 7 at the last. And like, as a kind of a sporting tragedy unfolding, it not so much obviously for JJ Spaun, who did what he had to do, set the target at 7 under par, and that is good enough for JJ Spaun to be the champion at Wentworth. And Manuel Elvira, with that double bogey on the last hole, will fall into the tie for second place alongside Aaron Rye, Adam Scott, and also Rory McIlroy. He shot around a 68 to post a total of 15 under par, which in the end will give him a tied second place finish, which is incidentally his best finish since winning the Masters back in April. And I spoke to, or he spoke to Sky Sports directly after he came off the 18th.
1: I had my chances. I felt like I hit the ball really well, probably the best I've hit it all week. Had a good chance at 2, 3, 5, you know, had chances 8, 9, 10, 13, the last. So yeah, I felt like I hit good putts. A bit of a story like last week as well, where just not seeing the lines that well. Yeah, I struggled with some of the reads today, and I hit some good putts that didn't go in. I held a couple coming down the stretch, but you know, I think the story of the week is I just didn't hole what I should have. If I did, you know, it would have been a different story.
2: You've made a huge dent in Patrick Reed's lead in the race to Dubai. How excited about the opportunity to chase him down and win that record-equaling 8th race to Dubai title?
1: Yeah, as soon as the Open was over, really, that was the goal for the rest of the year. I would obviously love to do it. Patrick had, you know, it was unfortunate this week. Hopefully he's okay and he can play what he needs to going in and really make it a good battle. But yeah, I'm excited. You know, my next stop's India. You know, I played there for the first time last year. Different type of golf course, not many woods off the tees. So at least I'm going back to places that I know. I've had success in the Middle East and Abu Dhabi, Dubai. So, you know, keep working on my game over these next 3 weeks and hopefully, you know, have a strong end of the season and, you know, give myself a great chance at that 8th one.
0: Yeah, so Rory McIlroy talks there about working on his game, and he is doing quite serious remedial work because he felt that over a period of 6 months, or not fully 6 months, but since the Masters, that his swing has a bit deteriorated. And even at the Masters, there was plenty of signs of wayward ball striking. He was last in accuracy off the tee at the Masters, even over the 4 rounds. I think he was close to last, but he was for the 2nd round and 3rd round. So that is something that he's trying to remedy at the moment. And clearly he now also has to remedy a putting stroke, which really didn't hold anything of any significance over the last 2 days. And yet, such is the quality of all the other parts of his game. Rory McIlroy was within 2 shots of the winner here. And the winner, JJ Spaun, 17 under par, a 2-stroke victory over McIlroy, Manuel Elvira, Adam Scott and Aaron Rye, with Shane Lowry tied for 21st place on 11 under par, only 6 off the winning total incidentally, with a final round of 68. And JJ Spaun is your champion.
3: Alright Greg, thanks. I think golf throws up the most brutal of defeats. Every sport has brutal ways to finish, but poor Elvira there, that was shocking to watch. It was hard to watch him struggle so much. Thanks for taking us through the day, Greg Allen. We're going to switch back to football now, and you'll have heard earlier that Rangers had a second Old Firm derby win in a week, and they've cut the gap to Scottish Premiership leader Celtic to 2 points now. And Celtic is a pretty gloomy place tonight, where we're joined from Glasgow by Ryan McDonald of the Daily Record. Hi Ryan.
4: Hi guys, how you doing?
3: Good, thank you. Sum it up, better team won.
4: Yeah, absolutely. For the second weekend in a row, I think that the better team won, and I think Celtic were quite fortunate that the scoreline wasn't larger at Celtic Park today. I thought that Celtic were outfought. They were bullied all over the park. I feel that they lost every man-v-man battle, and they just looked completely disjointed, far too passive,

0: he's going to look at his future over the coming weeks, so it'll be interesting to see what happens there. But for Rangers, it's absolutely massive, and they'll be delighted with two massive results.
1: Just when you point that out, Ryan, we were just talking how you've just illustrated the very areas where Martin O'Neill said in the pre-match chat this week, we have to up our energy, up our aggression, be in their faces, etc. And you're saying that's exactly what they were not.
0: Yeah, I actually asked the manager on Friday, I'm lucky enough to speak to Martin two or three times a week, and I was up at Celtic's training ground in Lennoxtown, and I put the question to him that Celtic's biggest weakness this season has been undoubtedly the middle of the park. Now, they sold Arne Engels for £22 million to West Ham, and he was a player that, yeah, he divided the Celtic support at times, but there was absolutely no doubt in his quality, in my mind anyway, and certainly the manager's mind. And you see how badly he has been missed when Celtic come up against any sort of semi-decent opposition. You look at how Celtic crumbled in LASK, you know, a 5-goal capitulation, which really was a disaster. Then you look at how they performed at Ibrox last weekend and finished Farosh during the week, and now again here at Celtic Park today. The biggest issue is they've got too many players of a similar profile in the middle of the park, and they don't have anyone with any sort of power, running power, physique, athleticism, or just the defensive instinct whatsoever. And as a result, they've been constantly out-muscled, out-fought and out-run in the middle of the park. And once again, they've been caught out today. And the manager admitted that Celtic hadn't replaced Arne Engels, which was quite the admission, because, you know, Celtic were braced for losing Arne Engels for the best part of, since the turn of the year, really, when Nottingham Forest had a £25 million bid rejected. And the recruitment team had a kind of succession of targets lined up, but the Celtic board were unable to get those targets over the line. And as a result, you know, Martin has been left with players that are just of a kind of similar profile in the middle of the park. Technically decent players, but they don't have the physicality to deal with coming up against better teams. And again, they've been cruelly exposed against Rangers today. And it's absolutely no surprise at all of the outcome.
2: Just in terms of the balance of issues, so you talk about the lack of fight and they're being bullied. Is that the greater concern, that there's a lack of desire and hunger from the players, or is the greater concern that perhaps they're not being coached right, that the setup tactically isn't right for these players when they take to a pitch before they even get a chance to show their hunger or desire in a Celtic shirt?
0: Yeah, I mean, it's a good question. I think both things can be true. I think the management team, you know, Martin O'Neill, in each of his interviews post-match today, said that it's going to be a period of self-reflection. So he's obviously going to reflect on what he's done wrong, the mistakes he's made, him and his coaching staff have made since the start of the season. And there has been many. I think team selection has been baffling at times. I think the use of substitutions has been baffling at times. You look at how Celtic set up today, they completely changed the system. And they brought out a player in from the cold and Luke McCowan, who was a bit of a fall guy in the Champions League qualifier in LASK. He gave the goal away, which ultimately led to Celtic being booted out. But he'd really been seen, and he's thrown into such a massive game like today, and then he's hooked at half time. So clearly that was a team selection that didn't work. And he's obviously he's deployed an entirely new system as well. We play three at the back with two wing backs, three or four in the middle, and then they had just Camilo Duran up front on himself, and then he changed it again at half time to 4-4-2, and just nothing was working. So I think for me, and I think it's quite obvious, and probably to the management team as well, that Celtic just don't seem to have an identity. There's no style of play. They're far too passive. I think time and time again they go to the wells with the same players, like Callum McGregor. I mean, Callum McGregor's 33 years old. He must have played, he played all but two games last season for Celtic, which was 55 games, and he pretty much plays every minute. But Celtic have relied upon him for so long, and he's been a glue that's kept this Celtic team together through some really turbulent periods, such as last season. But at 33 years old, he's not getting any younger. I think his best days are probably behind him. That might seem harsh to say, but that's ultimately what happens in football as you get older. And he's as I said, he's kind of been left stranded in the middle of the park. He's had no help whatsoever. by you know, his teammates. I look at Benjamin Negre.

0: you know, he's got so many goals and assists this season, but he started the season on fire. But in the last few weeks, when Celtic really need, when Celtic are going to war in these bigger games, he goes missing. Mm-hmm. And Callum McGregor's, you know, left trying to pick up the pieces. And I think what the best way to sum it up from today is the vice-captain, Cameron Carter-Vickers, he said that Celtic just, the patterns of play were just random. And that strikes me as a team that doesn't really know what they're doing. That's where the biggest kind of questions are at the minute.
1: On the hunger and desire that we're seeing, and I suppose this does circle around the broader discussion of recruitment or lack thereof, and that's a well-documented discussion, but do you feel Martin O'Neill still has the hunger and desire?
0: I think only he can answer that. I did ask him on Friday pre-match about, you know, how, you know, 1 minute, only 2-3 months ago, you know, fans were clamouring for a statue to build in his honour after the most remarkable title comebacks probably, you know, in Celtic's history, arguably. And now, you know, fans are kind of demanding that he goes. So that's just, I suppose, the nature of football. But he was kind of, as you know, Martin's very cute with his answers. And he didn't quite, despite pushing him and asking him specifically if he'd have the energy to see out the rest of the season, he didn't quite commit to it. But he did say he was raring to go. And again today, he sounds quite weary. He sounds a bit tired. He looks maybe a bit tired as well. And, you know, at 74, I suppose you forget as well, he obviously had a hospital. He was in the hospital as well last month for a procedure, which was unexpected. And ultimately, that might have taken its toll on him. He had a very short summer break. He's in one of the most stressful jobs in football. And I just wonder if, you know, retrospectively, he might regret taking on this job again for another year, because it does seem as if it's taking its toll on him just now. But I suppose he's the only one that can answer that. But I mean, from judging from what he said today post-match, I think it sounds like a man who's kind of ready to resign, to be honest.
2: Well, briefly, Ryan, before we finish, in contrast, a month ago, Derek McInnes was getting slaughtered by the Rangers fans, and now he's the first Rangers manager to win his opening two derbies since Graham Souness 40 years ago.
0: Mm-hmm. Yeah, it's just funny how football can change, isn't
2: so,
0: it?
2: So quickly, yeah.
0: Yeah, I mean, obviously they lost, the Rangers crashed out to Jablonec in the Europa Conference League, which was, you know, was an absolute disaster. No European football this season, but and a lot of fans, as you say, were calling for Derek to go. And now it could actually be a blessing in disguise that Rangers have no European football and Celtic do, because they, I mean, make no mistake about it, Rangers have won one title in the last 15 years, and their ultimate ambition this season is to win the league. So if they've got 6 or 8 less games to play in Europe and Celtic have got that additional workload, then, you know, it could actually work in Rangers' favour. And yeah, I think little by little, week by week, Rangers are getting their act together, and they've won 6 games in the bounce now and conceding just one. So the summer signings are starting to settle as well. So they look at, I think the stark difference between Celtic and Rangers just now is Rangers look like a team, and as Callum McGregor said just last week, Celtic look at like a team of individuals.
1: Okay, well, perhaps the international break come at the wrong time for Rangers, right time for Celtic. Ryan McDonald of the Daily Record, thank you so much. Thanks, for Ryan. Joining us this evening. Half time at Craven Cottage, let's get the details with Mike Bogle.
3: Fulham 0, Manchester United 0, goalless at the break, but this has hardly been a cagey affair with a glut of chances at both ends. Fulham have ripped through United at times, Alex Iwobi looking particularly sharp, but Garcia, Oscar Bob, Sander Berge and Josh King twice have all missed good chances. For United, Bruno Fernandes brushed the post after a good work from Matias Cunha. Lisandro Martinez forced a good save from Bern Leno as well, but United got lucky just before the break. Josh King shown a yellow card for diving following a challenge on the edge of the box by Harry Maguire. At half time, it's Fulham 0, Manchester United 0.
1: Great stuff. Thanks for that, Mike. Lots more to come. We will round up today's sports action, and we're going to be chatting to Eric Donovan about the European League Boxing Championship. 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
7: Now, you're very welcome back to the programme. We're turning our attention to boxing because the European League Championships are ongoing in Sofia in Bulgaria. Eric Donovan joins us on the line to reflect on today's action, where there was success for Jack Marley. He's through to the medal stages of the competition. He won his 90kg last 16 contest and against an opponent from the World Boxing Refugee Team. Jack boxes for a medal in Tuesday afternoon's session against a Georgian opponent, Evelyn Agaro. There was also success for her. She is through to the medal stages after winning her 70 kilos last 16 contest against a Belarusian opponent. And she's back in action on Tuesday also. And not so good for Jennifer Lahan. She was defeated in her 54 kilos last 16 contest as she went down to fellow Paris Olympian Wasila Lakadri, losing 4-1. No joy for Cliona Darcy also. She was defeated. And in the last few moments, actually, a tight and thrilling and highly technical men's 65 kilo contest in the last 16 between Dean Clancy and his French opponent went away of his French opponent. So a mixed day for Ireland. But on the success, Eric, who or what impressed you most?
8: Yeah, I suppose you could say that. I think it's fair to say it's a mixed day, but there's been a couple of really impressive performances, particularly with Jack Marley earlier today. He came from behind to turn it around and win, and then John McConnell, the Belfast man, has had two brilliant wins so far, and he's boxing in, he's into a medal fight now as well. Dean Clancy, we know the Paris Olympian, just you mentioned it there, just came up short against a French opponent. He'd be bitterly disappointed with that because he beat the French guy a couple of months ago in an international here in Ireland. So, you know, but the French guy boxed very well. But up to now, we have in the last 16 bouts, coming up tomorrow and Tuesday, we have Kelly McLaughlin who's in instead of Kelly Harrington, who's injured at the moment. So Kelly has a great chance there. She's boxing against France Monday evening. We have Michaela Walsh, a very decorated amateur boxer. Jude Gallagher, Paris Olympian as well. He's up against the French guy tomorrow evening. Dean Clancy obviously just lost, and Jack Rafferty as well from the Dublin Docklands. He's up against Poland in the last 16. So if these four boxers can win in the last 16, they will join six of their teammates. Jack Marley, Evelyn Agarko, Lisa O'Rourke, Dana Morehouse, John McConnell and Aoife O'Rourke, who are already in the quarterfinals. So if we can get good results tomorrow, you could be talking about 10 boxers fighting for a medal in the European Championships, which is pretty impressive.
7: Yeah, interim head coach Damien Kennedy was actually speaking to him before the team travelled to Bulgaria, and he was kind of saying, yes, we're on a journey here and we're on an upward curve and there's plenty to be positive about and plenty to be pleased with, but it is a case of they're at a stage now where, okay, yeah, they do need to come home with a couple of medals and podium finishes. Would you be confident that will be the case?
8: Yeah, look, you're going to always be judged and assessed on medals, and when you're working in high performance, that's how it should be, I suppose. And speaking to a couple of people that are out there, and I've been keeping my eye on some of the fights as well, because they are being streamed. The condition of the boxers look really good. They look sharp. Their conditioning is good. So they're ticking a lot of boxes. But again, it's all preliminary rounds that they're in. And, you know, it's going to go, we're going to move into the business end of things now very, very soon. This week coming, you know, will tell a tale, because they will be assessed on the medals. And Irish boxing has been a real powerhouse in terms of picking up medals in European World and Olympic Games. So it's not going to change this championship. So they will be assessed on medals. And I'm kind of quietly confident that they will bring home a few.
7: Okay, well, let's get some reaction from today's action. Team Ireland's Jack Marley, as I mentioned, true to the medal stages. He won his 90 kilo last 16 contest. Here's Jack Marley.
6: I'm out of the ring about 10 seconds. My opponent was short, stocky, and was like a bull. He didn't stop, whether if that was with punches or his head. So yeah, it was a bit like trying to be in a mosh pit for 3 rounds, but yeah, I really enjoyed it to get my campaign underway.
9: You could see that you were enjoying it. It did look a bit frustrating at times, the fact that the referee wasn't penalising him enough, in my opinion, but did you feel frustrated in there, or did you feel calm throughout?
6: No, you can't, because like, the second you get frustrated, like if we're in a clinch, I'll say what it is to the ref. Like I'll say elbow or head or something. And if he doesn't do anything about it, I'll just forget about it and get back underway.
9: Brilliant to get a win under your belt. Are you looking forward to the next bouts ahead?
6: Yeah, really looking forward to. Looking forward to joining tonight, just to relax and look back on my performance, take the positives away, and work on the negatives. And yeah, I'm really happy.
9: Well done, Jack. Delighted for you. Best of luck in the next round.
7: Jack Marley speaking to Gráinne Walsh, who of course is injured at the moment, but providing some media interviews for Boxing Ireland there. Just on the points Jack was making, Eric, how difficult is it to remain composed and not let frustration get the better of you when your opponent, as Jack alluded to, may be leading with some illegal manoeuvres and punches?
8: Yeah, you just have to trust the officials to do their job. I mean, you can't box the fight and officiate the fight at the same time. You don't have enough time to do that. You have to remain focused. And we know that the statistics in amateur boxing is if you lose the first round, the majority of boxers will lose the fight. But Jack lost the first round, and which shows an incredible, he's in the minority who actually turned it around. So he showed great composure, great resilience and mental strength to kind of stay focused and get the job, stick to the process and get the job done. So he turned it around. Now his opponent was a bit of a war horse type guy, and he was trying to use all of his tactics and techniques to try and ruffle up Jack's feathers. But look, Jack managed to come through that, but he's up against a serious operator next, a world and European medalist from Georgia, Georgie Kishitsvili. Now he's a very experienced boxer, and Jack is only 23 years of age in the heavyweight division, so still very, very young. I know he's an Olympian himself and a European medalist, but you know, he's still quite young in heavyweight terms, and he's probably three or four years away from hitting his peak. So it's going to be a big task for him, but hopefully he can come through it.
7: It's going to be a big task also for Evelyn Agaro, who on Tuesday up against England's Chantelle Reid, a Paris Olympian who was bronze medalist at the 25 World Boxing Championships, won silver at the weight at the 2026 Commonwealth Games. Let's hear Evelyn, who was speaking also to Gráinne Walsh.
10: I honestly, first one out of the way, I feel great. A bit rusty, but was waiting 4 days to box, so excited enough to get the first one out of the way.
9: You've had a brilliant year representing Ireland at 70 kilo, and you've gained so much experience. It must have filled you with a lot of confidence coming into this.
10: Honestly, no. But I've just had a rusty year so far, so I feel great now just to get the first one out of the way. I've had a hard year just coming back competitively, so I'm over the moon with the first win anyway. So.
9: That's the first one off to a winning start. Best of luck for the rest.
10: Thanks so much.
7: Evelyn speaking to Gráinne Walsh there. We talked about some green shoots, and there's a lot of household names. There's Olympians in Team Ireland that has been sent to Sofia. I mentioned there was no joy for Cliona Darcy against a Polish opponent, Eric, but a huge effort against a double Olympian, 2014 Youth Olympian, 9 years her senior. And this was a boxer who put Aoife O'Rourke actually out of the Paris Games as well. So she was really up against it. But again, really commendable performance for such a young fighter in Cliona.
8: Yeah, again, you know, she's only 21 years of age, and this will do her the world of good in terms of experience. But yeah, she was up against a very seasoned operator, someone who has so much experience and been around the block so many times.

0: time. So just unlucky with the draw, and this is the nature of it. You know, sometimes you can just run into a really good opponent and come up short. But she's at 21 years of age. She has the talent. She needs to go back to the drawing board and just keep working hard. And hopefully her best days are ahead of her.
1: Is Aoife O'Rourke the... Okay, Kelly Harrington's out injured, and I do want to pick your brain on Kelly McLaughlin, but kind of the standard bearer. And also, word on Lisa O'Rourke, back at 80 kilos, how big of a step up or how big of a challenge or difference is that for Lisa?
0: For Lisa, yeah. I mean, look, she's a world champion. She's very experienced. She's very well capable. It is obviously going to be a step up because it's a heavier division, but... You know, the team that she has around her, the high performance team, they would do their due diligence in terms of preparation and sparring, and a lot of hard work has gone in preparing these fighters. They brought over a lot of countries for sparring. They went to different countries. They were up in Belfast as well for a training camp where they invited a number of different nations over, and they were very, very confident in Lisa going out here and doing very well. And I mean, she's in the quarterfinals now. She's obviously up against a Great Britain representative, Emily Asquith. So, you know, I'd be confident of Lisa getting the job done there and getting the medal.
1: Yeah, just final one, Eric. On Kelly McLaughlin, obviously, with no Kelly Harrington, how big of an opportunity is this for Kelly to really make her mark now at a big championship?
0: Yeah, look, it's a glorious opportunity for her from the St. Catherine's Boxing Club in Dublin, Kelly McLaughlin. We know how good Kelly Harrington is, but unfortunately she got injured and she couldn't make the trip. So, yeah, you know, sometimes the doors of opportunity open, the swing open for you, and it's up to you to walk through it and take it. But, you know, she's going to have... it's going to be very, very difficult for her. She's up against the French girl, and French are so, so good. Really, really strong boxing nation in all of the weight categories. And we saw that there just not so long ago when their charge beat Dean Clancy in their 65 kilo bout. But look, Kelly has a great chance. She's loads of talent. She's great. She's great ability and great potential. But, you know, she's just going to have to try, and hopefully she can deliver a good performance and get the job done. But it's going to be a tough ask.
1: Yeah, and if she does, she could come up against either a Polish opponent or Great Britain's Amy Broadhurst, of course, who represented Ireland. So there's plenty of narratives there that we might dive into again. But for now, Eric Donovan, thank you so much for joining us this evening.
2: Thanks, Eric. Now, athletics and the Griffith Avenue Mile was named this year as the official Athletics Ireland National 1 Mile Road Championship, the sole Athletics Ireland recognised event at One Road Mile. So this afternoon, our reporter Mike McCarthy went along to the event where he first spoke to the president of Athletics Ireland, Breed Golden.
3: Breed, this particular event, we're going to see the crowning of the National 1 Mile Road Champion today. How did all that come about?
4: We're very delighted to be part of the Griffith Avenue Mile. We decided this year at our Congress that we would bring in a national championship for the 1 mile on the road, and we linked up with the Griffith Avenue Mile. We're delighted to do so. Beautiful day here. It'll be a great event, and we'll be crowning our first National Mile Road Champions this afternoon.
3: It could be anybody, but who are the favourites?
4: There's quite a good field. I think Kevin McGrath is probably the best on paper, but you know, lots of athletes will have been targeting this event. It could go to any one of about 10, I would say, in the men and also in the women.
3: Perfect conditions up there too.
4: It's absolutely beautiful. September weather at its best, and sun is shining. Conditions will be really good, and you know, running a mile in a straight line from point A to point B is quite different. You know, many of the track athletes will be used to doing the traditional four laps on the track, so this will be different, and it'll be quite special.
3: Emma Cockler, you were in the Dublin Mile back in 1983. That was the very first time that it was run. You were in the top five coming across the line, and all five of you broke the 4 minute mile.
5: Certainly did. Would you believe that's what now 43 years ago? Frightening. And it was called the Dublin Mile, and it was live on ABC Wide World of Sports, broadcasted live throughout the United States of America. And back then you had the Fifth Avenue Mile, the Rome Mile, the Rio de Janeiro Mile, and I always felt we should try and get one in Dublin. We were originally talking about O'Connell Street, but anyhow, we couldn't do it, so we came up here to Griffith Avenue, and it turned out to be a phenomenal, phenomenally successful race. I think Sydney Marie might have run 3:50 for the mile that day to win it. I think I was fourth maybe, and I ran something like 3:53 or 4, I can't remember, but it was a seriously world-class field that took part that day.

0: Along came COVID almost by the party, but today we're going to see a national champion crowned here, a national road champion for the mile. It's come a long way since it was revived in a short space of time.
1: Yeah, and my congrats now to All Hallows and the Merino Athletic Club and all the volunteers who came to me quite a number of years ago saying they wanted to revive the Griffith Avenue Mile or the Dublin Mile. Well, I supported. I said, no problem at all. And it's really been great all the years that they've had it here, how it's grown and grown. It's a great community event. And we thought perhaps it might be gone when COVID did struck, but the ladies and the gents here in All Hallows and Merino Athletic Club got together again and they've built it up. And now, as a result of their dedication and the way they're able to put on the events professionally, we have the National Championship Road Mile, the first time to be held here and the first time to be held in Ireland, which is a great honour for them.
0: Who are you looking forward to watching today?
1: I'm looking forward to seeing Marty Morrissey, and I'm looking forward to running alongside him, and hopefully we can break a 10-minute mile.
0: Conor Kern from North Belfast. The North Belfast Athletic Club. How many times have you run in this race?
2: This is my third year in a row now. So I brought my daughter Cassie down. She's 15. And it's only an hour and 45 minutes from Belfast. But it's one of those races that I wouldn't miss. It's just got that lovely feeling about it. You know, the kids turn out, the crowds turn out. And it's not often you get a road mile in Ireland. With the history of it, with Eamon Coughlin and so on, it's one of those ones I try not to miss.
0: What has been your fastest time so far?
2: 4:28. So for an Isle boy, you know, 51, that's not too bad. Although there was a tailwind that year, and I can feel the wind coming up behind me this year. There's another tailwind this year, so I don't think I'll be hitting that time. But if I've this fella here behind me, Declan Toll, anywhere around me, I know I'm running fast, you know.
0: Declan Toll, is this your second or third time? How many?
3: I ran it 3 years ago with Shane Healy. I trained with Phelan Kelly, and the guys would tell you, get in and do a quick mile. We're doing Rathfarnham next week. I'm after a record next week, so get in and do a quick mile. I absolutely hate a mile. I'm dreading this. So a 5 or 10k is right up my alley, but a mile. But just talking to Conor there, the wind's on a bag today, so it'll definitely help a wee bit now, you know.
0: Peter Coughlin, what's your role in all of this today?
4: I'm running the 7-minute pace for the family run, so I'm delighted to be here today, and hopefully I'll manage that comfortably, or on time anyway, so that everyone can kind of hit that pace. That's my aim.
0: You made the headlines. You were in the water lately. Tell me about that.
4: I was in Dover last week doing a charity channel swim. Haven't been doing much running lately, so hopefully I'll be okay today. There's not a bit of water to be seen here up on Griffith Avenue. Lots of sunshine though, so delighted to have it. And we raised a lot of money for a couple of childhood cancer charities. So.
0: What distance was it?
4: Officially it's 20 kilometres straight across, but the distance is probably double that. So just because of currents and stuff like that. So,
0: Marty Morrissey, what's your role here today?
5: Well, I have the honour and the distinction of starting the race here at Griffith Avenue, and it's a very important day because Athletic Ireland are here, and it is the very first ever national 1 mile senior championships taking place. So there's a bit of history. I've never done this before, Mike, but it is an honour to be here because of history going back to 1983. And I know it's been reinvigorated since 2019, and there's a bit of history here. I think it's a wonderful event, and I think that it's very good for Dublin, very good for Ireland. Griffith Avenue is such a beautiful part of our city anyway. I'm really looking forward to it.
0: And you have a very popular club, an athletic club from where you come from, Kilmurry Bricken.
5: Well, yeah, we've a history of athletics down our neck of the woods. The success of so many of our athletes in recent times, when we watch them on the TV and we're listening to Greg Allen doing his thing, kind of puts the focus on athletics and the healthiness that's involved in that, and the commitment that athletes, okay, you and I might know about the football and the hurling and the camogie ladies football, but this is equally as important, and many of these athletes, elite athletes, are representing us in European and World Championships and Olympics. They're representing Ireland, so it's lovely just to mix with them for the day and meet so many stars.
0: Last year's event was won by Mullingar's Cormac Dalton in a time of 3:59. Cheryl Nolan made it 2 in a row last year as the first woman home, and the record for the Irish Mile for the first woman home is 4:35. And first home in the Griffith Avenue Mile, the new national 1 mile road champion is Patrick Sheridan from the North Down Athletic Club. His time, 4:07. And the first lady home, Elizabeth Gahan, and her time, 4:38. Patrick Sheridan, congratulations. What a result. And a very, very good time, 4:07.
6: Thank you. Yeah, it's a big PB. So it was on the road, obviously, but absolutely over the moon. Can't really believe it. I wasn't really sure where I was at today, so I was absolutely delighted to get over the line. I think it came out of nowhere. I think I was maybe fourth with about 150, 200 to go, so just managed to dig in as much as I

0: Good, and yeah, I'm absolutely over the moon.
1: And you're the national one-mile champion as well.
0: Yeah, absolutely. So, national medals, my first ever national medal as a senior. I only took up the sport after doing it as a youngster. I took it up again a few years ago there when I was 25. So, for me to make this progression and be here today is amazing. And I'm glad for me and my coach, Phil and Kelly, who I've been training with all year. And it was also this week, this was the passing of my granda. So, it's been a tough week for me and my family. And it's just an unbelievable way to end the season. So, I'm absolutely delighted.
1: So, sorry to hear that about your granddad. A mixed season you had, performance-wise.
0: Yeah, I'm an 800 metre runner, so I had run 1:49 for the 800 metres last year, and I was really hoping to kick on this year. It just didn't quite work out that way. I got injured in May time, and it's just been an up and down year where I haven't quite hit the heights that I was looking to, but at the same time, my fitness has been solid, training's been going really well, so I'm glad that that was actually reflected in the race today. And yeah, I'm over the moon. Such a beautiful place, like class course, so just delighted that it all came together and I've been able to finish it on a real high. It's pretty amazing.
1: Second home in the men's event was Lupus Ryan in a time of 4:08. Lupus is from the Crusaders Club. And in third place was Kevin McGrath from Bohemian in County Meath. And he was also 4:08. But the winner of the ladies event is Elizabeth Gahan. And she's from Dublin City Harriers. Is that right?
2: Yeah, I'm Dublin City Harriers. Actually Wexford born and bred, but just moved club up to Dublin City Harriers there when I went to DCU.
1: Your time was very impressive too, 4:38.
2: Yeah, actually, definitely feel like I could have ran much faster. I kind of wanted to race the women, but when I shot off the start line, I couldn't see any women either side of me, so I just belted on down 600 metres to go, just kind of gave it everything I had, so delighted with the outcome.
1: What kind of a season did you have?
2: Oh, well, it's been an absolutely amazing season for myself. I'm just back from 4 years of injuries and setbacks, so I finally started, got a really consistent training block, started with a coach, Daniel Stone and Phelan Kelly in Dublin Track Club, and yeah, I finished my season with a 4:20 1500 metres in my first ever season actually competing in the 1500 metres, so really positive start, and I can't wait to see what I can do in the coming seasons.
1: And a national title as well?
2: Yeah, absolutely delighted. Like, it's just been such like a turbulent couple of years for me with like injury after injury and a lot of ups and downs, so it's absolutely like it just means so much to me to actually finally like have a national title to my name, because I feel like there's a lot more to come.
1: And Niamh Kelly from Clonliffe Harriers came home in second place, with Charlotte Maris coming home third.
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10: And you're welcome back to Sunday Sport. In soccer news, Atletico Madrid have beaten arch rivals Real Madrid 2-1 in La Liga this afternoon. Second half goals from Grimaldo and David settling a tense derby. That's a big win for them. What about the Fulham Manchester United game? There's a goal of significance. Let's go straight to Mike Boval.
7: Fulham 1, Manchester United 0, and it's an own goal by Lisandro Martinez. A shot from Calvin Bassey, quite a powerful effort, saved simply enough by Sonny Lemons, but as the ball came back out, it hit Martinez on the legs and just bobbled into the back of the net. United on the charge, trying to get back into this game. Bruno Fernandes with a corner that they're about to take. It had been quite a cagey first half up until that point, but Fulham good for the lead after a first half performance where at times they dominated United. Still, halfway through the second half, it is from 1, Manchester United 0.
11: Thanks for that, Mike. There were 8 goals at the Etihad Stadium earlier where Manchester City defeated Sunderland. Get all the details with Peter Smith.
12: Well, this proved to be an absolute thriller with both teams committed to sound attacking play. City went ahead with a brilliant Fernandes free kick before Brobbey levelled. Cherki restored City's lead. Brobbey equalised again before Semenyo's late first half effort handed City a 3-2 interval lead. Semenyo claimed his second after the break to establish a 2-goal advantage, one which was reduced by Brobbey's hat-trick goal before Haaland rounded off the goal fest late on, having scored now against every Premier League team he's ever faced. City head into the extended international break with a 3-point lead at the top of the Premier League. It ended Manchester City 5, Sunderland 3.
10: Thanks for that, Peter. Liverpool winning again. They had a 1-0 victory at Bournemouth. And
11: goalless at Ellen Road between Leeds United and Crystal Palace in the game's other Premier League fixture.
10: The other game we were covering today was the Women's Rugby International in Tala. Ireland threw away a 19-point lead against the United States in their opening game of the WXV Global Series. USA 40, Ireland 36 was the final score. Let's hear from the Irish coach, Scott Beaman.
13: Scott, you were 19 points ahead there at a promising stage of the second half. What went wrong over the course of those second 40 minutes?
14: I think it's fairly clear the role momentum played in that game. I thought we had great momentum at the start. I thought we got the game out there that we wanted to. We had ball movement, we had line breaks on the edges, opportunities to score. A bit disappointed we weren't more clinical when we had the chances. And unfortunately, it became harder work to get to 4 tries than I think we probably should have been 6 at half-time. The role momentum played, I think, in terms of USA got their power game going. That's not just about them all, that's about how they got in. Once they got the power game going in the middle of the pitch, to start with, we defended their ball movement very well. They became a bit more worn out, and we lost those collisions. So when they started to get that momentum, the penalty count started to go against us, which gave them their in. Once they got an in, it became the more game became hard for us to stop. And as we know how the world of rugby is looking at the moment, and you sort of see the South African men's in terms of what they're doing against big teams, we need to be innovative, we need to be fast in terms of how we stop the push game, and that'll be a big learning for us. So this is the first blip we've had. The baby isn't out of the bathwater. We've got an opportunity to learn more probably than the USA have in the performance of that game and how that game played out, and we'll certainly be going hard at that next week.
13: Would the discipline concern you? I know in the second half you mentioned the penalty count, it was 8-2 before you got those furry penalties laid on, but in the opening half they got their couple of tries relatively easily off the back of repeated penalties.
14: So we knew that penalties would give them in, and if they got an in they'd be difficult to stop. The penalties that we were giving away in the middle, some are daft and you can do something about, some are to do with momentum, and when teams get momentum you're more likely to get sort of not rolling away penalties, etc. So 2 bits for us to go after. One is being daft penalties are a free shot to the opposition, so we can cut those out, we can control that. And then in terms of the technical tactical aspect of how we finish tackles fast early and not let big humans get momentum, that plays a significant role as well in dampening down the penalty count. Once we kept them out, we looked fine. It was just their ability to get in and then us stopping them when they got in.
11: And finally in golf, Rory McIlroy has narrowly missed out on winning the BMW PGA Championship in Wentworth in Surrey, finishing in a tie for second place behind winner JJ Spahn. McIlroy finished on 15 under par after closing round of 4 under par 68 and tied for second place alongside US PGA champion Aaron Rye. 2013 US Masters winner Adam Scott and Spain's Manuel Alvira. McIlroy had 5 birdies and 1 bogey today. Last week's Irish Open winner Shane Lowry finished on 11 under par after his best round of the week, a 4 under par 68, tied for 21st place, 5 birdies losing just one bogey on his card today. Former US Open champion Spahn finished on 17 under par after 67 today and two shots clear.
10: All right, just a big thank you to our team this afternoon. Mark McGrann, sound broadcast coordinator Jarlath Holland, sports news editor Kevin McKenna, programme produced by Barry O'Neill. We'll be back with you next weekend. Bye-bye.
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0: Anna Geary will be here with this week's Supercharged in just a few minutes' time. First, though, it's over to Sharon Gagan in the RTE newsroom.
1: Good evening. The German Chancellor Friedrich Merz has described as a disaster his party's loss in a state election in Mecklenburg-Western Pomerania. The far-right Alternative for Germany party is on course to claim victory in the northeastern state. Exit polls in a separate election in Berlin are projecting the far-left party Die Linke to win with around 24%. Mr. Merz said there were very different outcomes in the two states. He said there was a need for reform and that he wanted to move the country forward. Officials in Russia have said at least three people have died and 20 others were injured following a Ukrainian drone attack on Moscow. Voting has been taking place on the third and final day of parliamentary elections to fill 450 seats in the lower house, the State Duma. Our correspondent Fiona Mitchell reports.
2: Moscow's mayor described the drone attack on the Russian capital as unprecedented, saying that more than 1,600 drones had been intercepted and shot down, 450 of which were aimed at Moscow. A fire triggered by a drone crashing into a 21-story building also led to 400 people being evacuated, according to Russian officials, with a drone strike also reported in the Russian-held part of Ukraine's Kherson region. Ukraine's President Volodymyr Zelensky praised the strikes, saying his country

0: country's long-range responses had a very significant impact in the Moscow region. Mr. Zelensky said one of Russia's key oil facilities had been hit, adding that these are the billions of dollars that sustain the Russian war machine.
1: The government is expected to remove the need for environmental assessments for housing developments of up to 250 units by the end of the month in an effort to speed up house building. It's understood the changes would also apply to key infrastructure projects serving housing developments. However, Sinn Féin has cautioned against doing anything that could undermine building or environmental standards. Our political correspondent Barry Lenehan.
2: An environmental impact assessment examines the potential effects a proposed development would have on the environment. A developer must complete the assessment before being granted planning permission. However, the Minister of State for Planning, John Cummins, intends to cut the need for the assessment for certain developments. No environmental screening will now be required for projects up to 250 houses. Basic screening will be in place for developments up to 750 units, while a full assessment will only be required for developments above 750 units. It's understood the changes will also apply to key infrastructure projects serving housing developments, such as the building of wastewater treatment plants and the erection of overhead cables. A spokeswoman for the minister said the changes are at an advanced stage and are expected to come into effect at the end of the month. Sinn Féin housing spokesperson Eoin Ó'Brien acknowledged the need to address the slowness of housing delivery, but said the government must be careful not to do anything which would undermine building or environmental standards.
1: Two people have died following separate road incidents in counties Meath and Limerick early this morning. A man aged in his 50s died after the car he was driving hit a premises in Athboy at around 2 o'clock. A short time later, a man in his 20s died after a car struck a tree in Adair in Limerick. Two passengers, a man in his 20s and a teenager, were injured, one critically. And that's all from the newsroom for now.
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5: Hi, this is Andrew Dorn, Sherlock here with your latest weather update. Well, while there'll be some rain at times this evening, tonight and tomorrow, with high pressure nearby, amounts will generally be quite small, though there will be more persistent rain in the northwest on Tuesday. But for this evening, mostly dry with sunny spells giving way as cloudier conditions build from the west, bringing a little light rain or drizzle to the west and southwest, along with some mist and hill fog. So it'll be mostly cloudy tonight with patchy light rain or drizzle in places, though still lots of dry weather. There'll be mist and hill fog too in light to moderate southerly or variable breezes. And it will be rather mild with lows in the early night of 10 to 15 degrees. It'll then be warm and humid tomorrow, rather cloudy too with continued patchy light rain, drizzle, mist and hill fog. But overall, plenty of dry weather and some sunny spells will brew in the afternoon and evening. Highs of 17 to 22 degrees in light to moderate southwesterly breezes. And that's the forecast. Thank you and have a great evening.
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I hope you've all been having a lovely Sunday. We have a packed show lined up for you again this evening. Myth busting, practical tips, health hacks, it's all in there. Now, I don't know what it is about September, but I always feel this urge to tidy and sort and just declutter. Like, ever since I was younger, whenever I felt stressed or addled or worried, I have tidied my way out of it. Tidy space, tidy mind, that's definitely a mini motto of mine. I can't explain it. Like, I feel lighter, even if it's only a press I've cleared out. Like, nothing might look different on the outside, but when I know it's been organised, I feel better. It's to get the time to do it more regularly. That's what I struggle with. Me and half the country, says you. Anyway, during the week, I decided to tackle all the baby bits that were lying around our house that our 8-month-old has grown out of. The Moses basket, the bouncer, the bassinet, that kind of thing. Deciding what stays and what goes. Like, what I didn't anticipate were the emotions that came with it. I stood there in our attic, recalling all the little moments, crying, laughing. I was exhausted after it.

0: What do you think when you hear the term decluttering?
1: I absolutely love decluttering because it gives you such a sense of freedom.
2: If you have everything all around you, your mind is gone haywire.
3: When I hear the word decluttering, my initial instinct is to feel fear.
0: Yeah, I'm curious about why decluttering has such an impact on us. So I'm going to be chatting with somebody who's going to take a deeper look into it all. We're also going to be talking about the topic of glucose, C6H12O6. I still remember it from my biology days. So from blood sugar spikes to glucose monitoring, we're going to be giving you the facts later on in the show. And we'd love to hear from you. If you have any questions for our guests or comments, you can WhatsApp us 0870 32 32 32 or email supercharged@rte.ie. Usually, when we talk about decluttering, it's all systems and sorting. And for some, it's another thing to ignore on the never-ending to-do list. But it's also a task that can bring up a lot of mixed emotions. This week, we got out and asked listeners how they feel about decluttering.
1: I absolutely love decluttering because it gives you such a sense of freedom once your room is empty and everything that you don't want anymore is gone. I just have to tackle it now. That's the big challenge for the winter.
4: It's a natural time to want to get rid of stuff and see what you have. I'm not back to school, but I feel like the house needs a complete reset, and just even decluttering presses in the kitchen. It just feels so good afterwards. Do you know what I mean? All the rubbish that builds up.
3: When I hear the word decluttering, my initial instinct is to feel fear, because no matter how much rubbish I get rid of, it's still not enough. The garden shed is just a place that frightens me. Over the years, the middle aisle in Lidl has not helped at all, because I have a selection of garden hoses and tools which I've never used and have to declutter.
2: Yes, I think it's very good to declutter, especially on the beginning of a new month. I think it's so, so important. And to get into a mindset of it, because mentally it helps you. Because if you have everything all around you, your mind is going haywire too. And if you have a clean space, declutter, feel good. So yes, I would highly recommend decluttering.
0: Going haywire, that definitely resonates with me in my life right now. And to understand more about the emotional weight of clutter, I'm joined by Leisha Redmond-McGrath. Leisha, you're very welcome to Supercharged. I know you're a chartered work and coaching psychologist and Irish Celtic shaman. So you have a few perspectives on this. So like, why do we feel the urge to clear things out around this time of year with, I suppose, the changing season?
5: Well, as a shaman, I sort of subscribe to the Celtic wheel. So with that in mind, we live according to the seasons. So actually winter and Samhain is the start of the Celtic New Year, because all life begins in darkness, if you think about it, the seed in the belly, seed in the ground. And so that's the time to really dream in what's the life I want to lead. And then in springtime, it's kind of green shoots, socialize a little bit, some of the ideas. And then you're coming into summer, all out in front, exciting. And then it's Lunasa, which actually begins at the 1st of August. So autumn actually begins on the 1st of August. And that's really about harvest time. Mm. And what do we need to cull? What can we celebrate? What can we reflect on from the year past? And if you look at, of course, the trees around us at the moment, they're shedding their leaves, they're getting rid of all that they don't need. And so when we live in alignment with the seasons around us, it's very typical that people will want to start decluttering around this time of year and actually moving through the seasons in that way.
0: It's an interesting perspective, because for a lot of us now, our lives have become so full, so busy, so hectic. How has that like impacted, I suppose, even on that rhythm with the seasons and with nature?
5: Well, I think very often my clients and me very often, before I learned about this, as summer all the time. And we're kind of being out all the time and doing things and keeping busy. And of course, we're a high consumer society. So now we're loading in loads of things, and we have to keep up with, you know, trends and fashions and whatever it is. And we want want the latest bit of kit and other things. So, you know, we actually are laden down with things.
6: We're accumulating, but not necessarily getting rid of it on the other side. Okay.
5: Big time, big time. That's exactly right. And that's true on an emotional level as well as a physical level. And I suppose what we are experiencing on an emotional level, you can often just see it nearly symptomatically around us in our house. And very often, if there's too much stuff around us, our heads are filled. You know, and we heard that on your intro, people just like the clearance. You know, you feel like, you know, like when you put your Christmas decorations away, you feel like you've already lost a stone.
6: You're like, you oh my God, there's so much space in the house. I need to go fill it with more stuff.
5: Exactly, exactly.
6: But when it comes into our emotions, I suppose, like, what does decluttering do to our emotions?
5: Well, I think when we have too much clutter and we're maybe, you know, holding on to things for too long, very often there can be actually a fear or some semblance of that underneath the holding on too long. We're not meant to hold on to things forever. Nothing lasts forever. We're meant to change. Our lives are meant to change and evolve. And I think when we're holding on to things too long, it can often point to us not being ready to let go of a certain experience or a certain phase in our life. So it's really important that you understand, I suppose, the narrative of what's going on. Now listen, sometimes it's just that you didn't get around to it, and that's also totally fine. But if we're really finding it very difficult to let go of certain things, it can often be a sign that we're not emotionally done with something, or we just haven't given ourselves that time to come to terms with whatever has ended.
6: And when, I suppose, that idea of having difficulty, I suppose, with the ending, why is that so important to feel the feelings all around endings? Is it something to do with new beginnings?
5: Yes, you're spot on, absolutely. And it's something actually I teach on a coach diploma that I've taught on, and it's always a massively emotive topic. And actually, we have to get comfortable with the small endings in life if we want to get comfortable with the inevitable big ending that we all face. And of course, we face death for other people as well. And we know that we don't even talk about death anymore. Yes. Nobody says somebody died anymore. They all say somebody passed. And, you know, we've sanitized it. The Irish used to be brilliant with how we dealt with death and the keening circles and wakes and all that kind of thing. And we've sanitized it. And what happens is, when you're not able to do endings, actually you're not able to do life. And when you're holding on to all these things, you're not letting space for new beginnings, as you say. So we're piling, much like the clutter all around our house, you know, we're piling things on and on and on. Actually, on an emotional level, if we're not doing endings well, we're piling things on and on and on again and again and again. And that can be really debilitating. And that can show up in many ways for people, kind of a rage, or, you know, just a lack of connection to yourself, or feeling really overwhelmed. But actually, if you really get to the bottom of your kind of emotional clutter, it's a really, really healthy thing to do.
6: What are those signs to look out for that perhaps your clutter is starting to weigh on you, physically in the house, but also emotionally as a person?
5: Yeah, I suppose if you're not able to face something, you're having difficulty moving on and actually having that ending, you're keeping going back, you're rerunning scripts in your head, you're going back over things, you're not allowing yourself, you know, come to terms with, as I say, the end of a friendship or the end of a job or the end of a, you know, a house move or whatever it is. And if you're just keeping coming back and you're physically not letting go of the things, they can be signs that maybe, you know, a friend or a loved one might sit you down and say, look, what's really going on here? Or of course you can say it to yourself. And with my psychologist hat on, with my shamanic hat on, we know that it's really important to have some sort of ritual around these endings.
6: Yes.
5: Okay. And that can be really, you know, so maybe you don't have to keep everything from that time in your life, but you might keep the mixtape or the wedding.
6: It's important to say to people, you can enjoy your stuff.
5: Totally.
6: You don't have to get rid of it. We're not looking for insta-perfect minimalistic homes.
5: Not in the least. Yeah. Not in the least. Quite the opposite. And definitely don't be comparing yourself to somebody else. You know, that's not what it's about. Everything I teach, everything I share in my socials, everything I do with clients, whether that's leaders in organizations or women in the community, it's all about working out how to do things your way. The one size fits all is nonsense.
6: Mm-hmm. I'm just thinking about it here. Should you be doing this process alone, or should you have somebody help you?
5: I think it's really personal, you know.
6: Sometimes if someone's there, you mightn't feel the feelings in order to let go.
5: That's
6: and
5: true.
6: Find that closure.
5: That's true. But they can also be encouraging.
6: Yeah, move you along. Get rid of it. You're never getting into those jeans
5: you know,
6: again.
5: Exactly. Those jeans are gone. Give them to someone. And you know, give them to someone who loved them. You know, we know that people will. And listen, Vinted and all these things are amazing for this recycling of physical stuff. But we also need to be able to be sure that we can do it for ourselves and to help those around us do it, because we're not encouraged to. If you think about it, we're not really doing successes, celebrating the end of things, saying, God, that went really well, putting it down, pausing, and then moving on to the next thing. I call it my cups of tea and mass theory. Like when my mum, who's, you know, we were talking about

0: preserve the memories without feeling that we have to keep everything, because often guilt come in when people feel they don't want to get rid of anything. So what should people do?
1: Yeah, and it's a great one. I literally, as I was sharing, been clearing out my dad's apartment, who just died at the end of the summer, and
0: so
1: currently
0: sorry.
1: In my hall, I have a big picture of like me on my communion day with my parents and one for my grandparents.
0: You should hang
1: and
0: that
1: I'm
0: in
1: like,
0: the
1: what
0: hall.
1: Am I
0: I'm sure
1: do
0: you look fantastic.
1: You know, so I think you have to go through certain things and take what means the most. Mm. And I think it's not to rush it, you know. So, you know, I'll probably put that in the attic for now, but in another few weeks or months, I might, you know, maybe post it to my sister in Australia as a joke or something. I keep threatening. But, you know, I think we need to give ourselves time. We need to have compassion. We need to be gentle and do these things when we're ready. But anything around guilt or the word should, I would run screaming in the opposite direction from that. Try and tune in. I talk very much about living from the inside out. What do you really want? What's really important for you? And go from there.
0: I have a list of questions here.
1: Yeah.
0: I've kept letters and cards from an ex for years.
1: Mm-hmm.
0: They bring up some hard feelings, but I can't throw them out. Any advice?
1: Yeah, I mean, I would suspect that's, like I said, there's something going on for that person. You know, maybe that's a time in their life when they felt a certain way or whatever it is that those messages evoke. But think about, you know, if somebody's clearing out your house, as we were just saying, do you want them to find, you know, it's a burden for somebody else actually to have to keep clearing that stuff out. So I would maybe say, get some help, talk to a friend or talk to a trained professional about what that's bringing up, and then maybe do a ritual, keep some sort of totem around it, around that time in your life and that relationship.
0: Yeah,
1: but it doesn't necessarily need to be everything.
0: Would you have advice for what to do if someone close to you may have an issue with hoarding?
1: Yeah, I mean, that's certainly one for my clinical or counselling colleagues. But I think what I would do is, depending on how strong a relationship you have with them, but maybe ask them, you know, what's going on? Would you be open to the suggestion is a great kind of opening question. Would you be open to the suggestion that maybe there's something else going on here? What would happen if, you know, and try to gently open them up in that way. But if somebody has an extreme hoarding situation in their home, it's likely that there's an extreme emotional reaction going on underneath, and I would say that person likely needs professional help.
0: I think we have a listener comment here. Decluttering can feel like erasing part of your past. Collecting memorabilia, books, tapes, vinyl, CDs, it's especially hard to part with. That's part of who I am. It's a valid point too.
1: Totally, absolutely. And that's what we were saying. Nobody wants a house with white walls and nothing in it. You know, we want to have some things, but I think what we're talking about is when it becomes excessive or when we're keeping everything. So absolutely hold on to what it is that makes sense for you. But remember that all things have energy. And if you're holding on to all those items, you're holding on to the energy of all that, and you're not making room. If it's excessive, you're not making room for new energy and new beginnings and new experiences.
0: And I love what you said about that idea of maybe there might be somebody out there that is looking at you. That was it, like, you know, that's your clutter, but it could be somebody else's treasure. So
1: exactly.
0: To pass it on. Finally, if somebody's feeling motivated after hearing this chat, they're like, that's it, I'm going to tackle my clutter. Like, I love the idea of like thinking about curating the life they want. What's the initial step here for them right now?
1: Yeah, I mean, I would always say to somebody, you know, you need to know yourself. Some people love to take the whole house apart and just spend, you know, the whole
0: that's
1: week.
0: That's me, regret it.
1: Completely,
0: halfway
1: it's
0: through.
1: All in a pile in the middle of the floor.
0: What did
1: Some
0: I do?
1: Some people like to go drawer by drawer, room by room. I think what you're trying to do is, what do I want to get to at the end of this? What would success look and feel like for me? How much time do I want to give this? And then I think, you know, what we certainly did was we had a, you know, a keep pile, a donate pile, a sell pile, a recycle pile, you know, a bin pile, and maybe just have those different sections and move your way through, whether it's frantically over a weekend and you know, you just go for it, or it's a little and often. But do keep the momentum going, like an accountability.
0: Don't leave the bags drive around with you for 3 months
1: boot.
0: In the booth.
1: Yeah, like we all do.
0: I've been that soldier. Leisha, thank you so much for coming in and sharing your insights this evening. And you can all find out more on leisharedmondmcgrath.com.
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12: 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You've just come off air in Lyric FM. 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
13: I am indeed, yeah. I love the job in Lyric and Weekend Classics on Lyric FM. It's something I've been doing about 2 years now, Anna, and it's something I always wanted to do when I did concerts and all of that. I loved a little bit of a chat as well, just talking about the music. So yeah, it's perfect. It's great. And what's not to love? You're sitting in a studio, listening to great music, sharing great music as well. So,
12: and we all listening. We all
13: time.
12: Love listening. But I'm here in studio prepping for the show and I'm listening away. So, you know, you're keeping us nice and relaxed too.
13: And Anna, classical music is so great for you. It really is. It's so great. And it's especially part of this quiz. It's brilliant.
12: And speaking of great things up and coming, you have an album coming out as well later this year.
13: I do, yeah. I can't wait for that. Now, it's a completely new thing for me because obviously I'm an opera singer and this is going to be a crossover kind of a popper album. I'm doing it with Louis Walsh. I'm really, yeah, really looking forward to it. I met Louis last year in the autumn and he said, do you want to do this? Do you want to do a popper album? And I said, yeah, sure, why not? And I've always liked to try different things, Anna, and I've never done something like this before. So it's been a great experience, really eclectic mix of music, you know, something for everybody. There's, you know, well, there's real standards in there like Nella Fantasia, you know, that theme from the Mission Gabriel's Oboe. We have songs Codaline, there's a Codaline song in there.
12: Well, we're all looking forward to that.
13: O'Rourke's Galileo, all of that. So something for everyone. But it's great. I've really been enjoying it. So I'm so looking forward to it.
12: Well, another thing you haven't done before is the Supercharged Speed Quiz. So are you ready to
13: go? I know. I think I am.
12: You're under the spotlight now. Here we go, Claudia Boyle. What is your healthiest habit?
13: Oh, when I get up in the morning, I have a pint of warm water with lemon squeezed in it. I feel very virtuous. And then I have a coffee. And after that, I have my Greek yogurt and kind of low sugar granola. I'm trying to stay away from sugar at the moment. I mean, you can't really stay away from it, but I'm trying to lessen it.
12: Life's too short for staying away from it.
13: I'm all about reducing
12: it. But that sounds very good. What's your least healthy habit?
13: Champagne, probably. I love bubbles. I'm a typical soprano, but I love bubbles. Love it. I think girls love bubbles. And, you know, even when you know, you hear the cork popping, I just get so excited, Anna. I love everything about it.
12: You get the dopamine hit there from the cork popping.
13: Stop. I love it.
12: What, have you a favourite exercise?
13: Oh, dancing, I think. I'm not really an exercise bunny. I love dancing. I just, when music is on and it's good for you, it makes you feel good. Having a dance.
12: Drop the handbag down, you can dance anywhere.
13: Oh, that's me.
12: But singers do need an exercise.

0: exercise regime. It's not just about the voice.
1: Oh, 100%. And it, like, we have to be athletes. And that's something maybe people mightn't realise, you know, they just think we stand there, open our gobs and sing. No, you have to be really, you have to be fit. Like, when you're on stage, it can be for 2 hours. Then opera singers sing in a very kind of specific way. We use our core, our diaphragms. A lot of times we're squeezed into really tight costumes. We're looking at the conductor. Yeah. Then we're under really hot lights. And then, you know, it can be quite physical, these productions. They make you run up and down stairs and all of that jazz.
0: Speaking of physical, then, what's your least favourite exercise?
1: Least favourite, running. I used to do a bit of running, Anna. I put it off. I kept on procrastinating the whole day. Said, oh yeah, I'm going to do this in a second. Now, after I run, love to tell everyone about it. Yeah. Of course, I'm a typical runner.
0: We all do.
1: Oh, love that. Love that part. Don't like doing it though.
0: Right. Let's move on now to our quick fire. Gym or swim?
1: Swim.
0: Walk or run?
1: Not into the gym. Walk. People underestimate walking. So good for you. Walking all the way.
0: Salt or sweet?
1: Both. Oh my God. Love both. Love crisps.
0: Don't discriminate.
1: Guacamole. Don't discriminate. But then I also love chocolate. Love a good dessert as well.
0: Early bird and night owl?
1: I have to be an early bird currently with children. Tend to go to bed about 9:30, 10, mm-hmm. very early. But then we're up early too. So that's the way it is at the moment.
0: What makes you stressed?
1: Knowing I have a list of stuff to do. Makes me a little bit stressed. So you have to be organised. Mm-hmm. Sometimes when I'm away working and my husband is taking care of the house, that can make me a little bit stressed as well.
0: I'm all there with you. What makes you calm then?
1: Classical music. Do you like that? Bring it in lyric. But
0: love
1: it
0: that.
1: Does. I have to say, like, I'm from classical music.
0: We've got
1: singer.
0: The timer on us now. There's no calm.
1: Oh God, here we go. But that's making me stressed now.
0: What makes you laugh?
1: Oh, my husband makes me laugh. He's very funny, and I hope he's not listening to this because we don't want to give him a big head. But he's hilarious.
0: And finally, then, what makes you happy?
1: Oh, my kids, 100%, everything they do. Seeing them smile, I smile, love them to bits.
0: Do you all sing together? Am I allowed to ask that? You know, we often ask musicians.
1: Oh, they
0: do you all have a big? Okay.
1: Sometimes they tell me not to sing. Sometimes they say, Mama, stop singing. But they do sing. I love hearing them sing. Yeah. I love their little voices, their little baby.
0: You're the backup singer, basically. They're front and centre.
1: I am. Oh, they're the divas and divos. They take centre stage.
0: We live in their world, Claudia. We live in their world.
1: Oh, 100%. Everything revolves around them. But they're great. Untold happiness, Anna. Love them.
0: Thank you so much for taking part in our Supercharged Speak Quiz. The very best of luck with the album coming out in November. And of course, listeners can tune in to you on Sunday afternoons, Lyric FM at 4:00. Now, next time, at least you'll be under less pressure when you're on the radio. Thanks,
1: thank
0: Claudia.
1: Thank you very much, though. Cheers, Anna.
0: Sláinte.
1: Bye.
0: Now, they're often a part of our body that we overlook. But did you know that our nails are hidden indicators of our overall health? Celine Daly, dermatology nurse, joins me now to share her tips on how we can best look after our nails and how they're linked to the rest of our well-being. Celine, you're very welcome to Supercharged.
2: Hi, thank you so much. Great to be with you.
0: What exactly are our nails made of?
2: Yeah, nails are funny, aren't they? We don't kind of think about them a lot unless they crack or they break or we're painting them or we're trying to open a can of Coke. They come in handy then. So nails, we tie nails, hair and skin together when we're talking about this. We're talking about medicine, for example, we're talking about dermatology. Mm-hmm. So we look after the three things. And nails are, they're made of keratin. They're made of a very tough protein. And again, keratin's found in our hair and it's found in our skin, but looks a little bit different in our nails. The really interesting fact about nails, themselves don't have a blood supply, so they're not alive effectively. And what we look at every day when we're looking at our nails is something called our nail plate. So that's made of keratin. It's pushed down from the base of the nail and it doesn't have a blood supply. It's effectively dead. And that's why it doesn't hurt when you cut it, for example, or when you trim your nails. So the nail itself comes from something called the nail matrix. The nail matrix is based at the base of the nail. And it's like a little factory. It's making these keratins, these specialized cells, and making them very tough and literally pushing them out so that they grow and we have what looks like our nail. And then we have our nail bed that's underneath. And that's where you see it's got lots of nice little blood vessels in it. And it gives our nails that nice pink color that most of us have. Then we've got our our nail folds. And then we have a really important part of our nail as well called our cuticle. Now, as females, we tend to do the dog on the cuticles. We want to get rid of them. We want to cut them. We want to destroy them. And they're our best friend of our nails. They're a little gatekeeper. They help protect that nail matrix, that part, that factory that's making our nails. And it keeps the bacteria, fungus, all those nasties out, and it keeps all the good stuff in.
0: So we shouldn't be cutting our cuticles then?
2: No. Ooh. No, we shouldn't be cutting them. We should, if anything, very gently push them back, but I like to keep mine. And if you get your nails done, you can ask to keep your cuticles. So ask your therapist not to, absolutely not to. Do you ever see some of these weapons that they bring out that they strip them and the scissors and it's like a torture device? No, absolutely not. If anything, very gently push them back, but keep them. They're fine.
0: Well, we'll get to that in a moment, I suppose, that idea of the cosmetic nail treatments. But the idea that, like, what can we tell about our wider health from our nails?
2: Well, we can tell a few bits. Now, the fact that they don't have a blood supply and that they're dead means that they won't tell us a huge amount. Many, many moons ago, we relied on our nails to tell us the oxygenation level of a patient, for example. So if anyone's going in for surgery or any kind of, you're asked not to have nail varnish on and not to have any BIAB or acrylics on or anything like that, because anaesthetist during surgery will keep an eye on your nails to see what the perfusion is, what, you know, is this patient well oxygenated or not, for example. And again, some of the sensors monitors are through your nails so that we can take your pulse through your nail effectively and see what your heart rate is, which is really, really interesting. We do know that things like, so say if somebody has like a really pale or spoon-shaped nail, that's where they have little kind of a curve in the middle of their nail, they may have something like iron deficiency anemia, for example. But again, nowadays we can take a simple blood test and make sure of that, but it just give your GP or your nurse a kind of an indicator instantly that maybe something might not be okay. There's something called Bose lines as well, and they're little horizontal grooves that can appear on your nails, and they tend to occur in patients when they've been particularly unwell, for example, or they may have their nail damaged through, say, nail art, or they may have hurt their nail through work. So that can also tell us when something's wrong. A really important indicator to look out for if something is wrong is a black nail or a very dark line that runs through your nail and onto your skin. That can mean there could be something, and it's very rare, but something called melanoma of your nail, which again is a very rare occurrence. But if you do have that in your nail, a new black mark on your nail and on your skin, you need to go to your GP to have that seen. Often though, what can happen is you bang your nail. So you bang your nail in work or in the kitchen, and all of a sudden you have this black spot, and it look very alarming. And that's all it is that nail bed. Some of those vessels have perforated, and it will grow out. It will grow out over a period of time. But the thing that worries people is they may get these horizontal lines on nails from damage. They may have a little bit of a hematoma, a little bruising under the nail. But you know, your nails grow very, very, very slowly. You feel like
0: we're talking like millimetres, aren't we?
2: Millimeters. So your nail, your fingernail only grows about, like, actually your toenail only grows about 0.03 millimeters per day. That's about a third the speed.
0: Oh, I know all about it. I damaged my nail last year and it still hasn't grown back. I'm like, come on, hurry on.
2: And was it your big toenail by any chance? Because the most common nail on your feet that's damaged are your two big toenails. We have all been there. You've been in the nightclub, you're having a great old time, and then someone stomps on it. And then your 2 years going around hiding this nail, which is horrific and terrible. And then sometimes they don't grow back properly. So go back to your little factory you have on your nails, that little matrix area. That's why it's so important to not let somebody damage that baseline of your nail, because again, it may never grow back correctly. And, you know,
0: We talked about shoes and correct shoes a few weeks ago on the show, but how does wearing the wrong shoes impact our toenails?
2: So imagine Celine, of many yesteryear when I was trotting around in my high heels.
0: This is maybe be the reason why my toenail is the way it is now.
2: Absolutely. And your feet, the bones of your feet. But when we're talking about nails, that's the first thing that's going to damage your toenails. Okay. And if you're wearing shoes that don't fit properly, I'm so glad now I see younger people going around wearing actually kind of normal shoes, where we used to wear the real skyscrapers and really pointy toes. And, you know, again, from the matrix, if you damage that factory, that little matrix that's making your nail and pushing out, that might never grow back properly. If you damage and cut your skin around your nail and get a bacterial infection, for example, you know, you're going to to be in bother as well. You can treat the skin, but a nail is harshly because it doesn't have a blood supply. Sometimes when we damage our nails, we get something called ankylosis. We lift the nail plate from the nail bed. So there's a little gap of a few millimetres between both. And what happens then is shower gel and bits yes. and pieces and fluff gathers underneath the toenail, and it can get a little bit of malodorous, which is kind of uncomfortable for people. The best thing to do at

0: messages to go to a podiatrist, a properly professional, qualified person who can take off some of that nail, not down to the matrix, but in the hope that it will grow back normally. And again, go in for trims in between with somebody who's professional and who is exquisitely clean. So if you go into either podiatrist or orthodontist, who are always brought into this, but like a nail bar, you should be able to eat your dinner off the floor.
1: So this is what I was going to ask you, because you know there seems to be like an explosion of nail parlors now. A lot more people are getting their nails done on a regular basis. What should we be looking out for?
0: There's a lot to look for. So that's the first thing. If you walk in the door and you can't eat your dinner from the floor, you're seeing reused files. They're not cleaning down in between stations, in between people. Just turn around and walk out again, please, because you don't want years of trying to correct a bad treatment from a nail parlour. So then the first thing is, okay, it's always good to look for recommendations. I mean, if there's somebody that's a bit, you know, it's a corner, there's no hygiene in there, you're just not sure, you know, you can't communicate properly with the person to say, I don't want my cuticles cut off. Again, don't go in there. Don't go to you buy cheap and you buy twice, definitely when it comes to nails. So when you start the process off, again, ask not for your nail not to be over-drilled. Have you ever gone in and it's literally like some kind of a torture system where they're drilling down so far that there is sweat
1: coming down your face? Is that bad for your nail on a regular basis?
0: Really bad for your nails. In fact, you should take a break. And I'm seeing a great movement on like Instagram and TikTok now at the moment where people are like, listen, get a natural... Get the biab off, get the acrylics off, leave your nails for a couple of months, let them rejuvenate, let them grow again, because that drilling really, really does hang your nail out. Well, if you drill too much, and again, you can take off that cuticle part, you can induce infection in your nail as well, and you're going to have a problem.
1: Speaking of drills, but what about the UV lamps, like for the gel nails? Can they be harmful?
0: The jury is out. So we've looked, well, I'm always looking at research when it comes to this. There were a couple of cases in the States a few years ago where they looked at a lady who developed something called a squamous cell carcinoma on her hand. Now, they couldn't exactly say it was the lamps because she used to get a manicure every month, but she also used a lot of sunbeds as well, which could cause a skin cancer and was natural tanner too. When they measured some of the light from the UV lamps, some researchers are claiming that there's not enough to come from them to cause damage. Mm-hmm. I do not want to take the risk. If you go on and if you Google UV lamp gloves, there's little nailless gloves that you can buy that are full UV protection for your hands. They are dirt cheap. You get them like for £4 or £5. Get a few pairs and give them to friends as little stocking stuffers for Christmas. They're absolutely brilliant and they cover your entire hand. You can put a factor 50 on as well. I prefer just to cover with the glove though, just to be sure that I'm completely blocking, just in case there is UV coming from them. So I don't want to take a chance.
1: I can hear everybody Googling those gloves right about now. We actually have a listener question in here.
0: Brilliant.
2: Hey, I'm in my late 20s and I never seem to have grown out of the habit of biting my nails. Something I'm quite conscious about, kind of when I'm pointing at things or even typing kind of away in work. And I'm just wondering if you would have any advice or tips on how to finally break a habit that seems unbreakable.
1: A lot of people have that question, I'm sure.
0: Of course I do. The first thing is, please drop the shame about nail biting. Nail biting starts when we're younger as a form of a soothing. It's soothing. And again, the skin is a sensory organ. I'm fascinated with the skin. And there's something called psychodermatology, the link between the mind and the skin. So when we were fetuses in our mum's tums, our skin cells and brain cells were together. And then they slowly separate over a period of time. Some people think they never fully separate. So things like getting a hug is so good because someone's holding your skin. And being touched feels good when it's consensual. It feels really nice. And nibbling your nails can feel very soothing because it's a sensory thing as well.
1: What can people do if they just want to stop it though?
0: Right. So the first thing is CBT. Do not beat yourself up. Do not use the lacquers where you paint on. It tastes disgusting. Absolutely do not do that to your child either or your teenager, because it'll give a negative feedback loop. It'll be a form of punishment and will make you feel worse about yourself. Stop the shame. Go to a CBT therapist who can do CBT with you and they can speak you through about actually breaking the link. So doing something else instead of biting those nails. Getting the paws in. So I feel like I'm going to nibble. I'm going to just put my hands down for a second and I'm going to go and make a nice cup of tea. I'm going to have a nice mocha. I'm going to do something really nice for myself. Go to a CBT therapist who can do something called EMDR as well, which is amazing at breaking things like nail biting.
1: Great. Questions in around home nail kits. They are quite popular at the moment. Are they safe to use?
0: No, because again, what are the UV lamps like coming for? Like, what's the UV coming from it? If you file down your own nails and you don't cure, if you're using acrylics, for example, and you don't cure that acrylic properly, you can trigger off an allergic contact dermatitis. And again, once an allergy is triggered in a human being, there is no cure for it. All you have to do is avoid that substance. Now, acrylics we use in nails, but acrylics we use in dentistry as well. So if you are triggered to be allergic to acrylic, then you potentially may not

0: be able to get dental procedures done too. So don't do that. So it basically, if you don't cure it properly, or if you pick off the acrylic off your nails, you may pick off some of the nail bed, and then you may trigger this allergic reaction to the acrylic too. So that's a no-no for me.
1: Celine, finally and very briefly, like, have you any parting words on how to look after our nails generally?
0: And I always, my husband says I'm the most boring person talking about the most basic things, but really the basics. So think about the shoes, think about the socks, good fishing footwear. Do not share shoes with people. Do not walk around in bare feet outside in the concrete, because some people are recommending that now for naturing and rooting, but just that can damage your feet as well. Cut your nails with a nail scissors. And if you can't cut your nails, go to a shop with a podiatrist to do that. At nighttime, get a pair of socks, rub some moisturiser all over your skin, including your nails as well on your feet, and pop the socks on. And that will rehydrate your skin as well, and your skin will feel really nice after it.
1: And should we do that with your hands too?
0: Absolutely. So get something called cotton gloves.
1: Yes.
0: In the pharmacy, they're like a euro. Get the cotton gloves, smother them with moisturiser. The last thing you do, pop on the cotton gloves. And when you pull off those gloves in the morning, you can wash them in the washing machine, reuse them again. And you can get cotton socks too in the same chemist section. And a really bland, non-fragrance moisturiser, something like 1110 Supreme or something really bland. Pop it on, pop on your gloves. And when you wake up in the morning, the skin's going to be completely rehydrated. Really important this time of the year, because when it's cold and damp outside and dry and hot inside, our skin dehydrates very rapidly. And that's just a really cheap thing you can do, just to really rehydrate your skin and make them feel good.
1: Celine Daly, thank you so much for coming on to Supercharge. And for more great tips, you can follow Celine on Instagram at Celine Daly. Now, have you heard about the growing wellness trend fueled by social media of wearing a glucose monitor? Why might you need one? More on that after these.
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1: Now for our health hack. As you may know, over the past few weeks I've been recommending and testing out different health hacks. So for this week, what if I told you I have a morning habit for you that will improve your sleep, your brain health, your energy, your mood, and it's free? Yep. 20 minutes outside in morning sunlight. That's it. And look, let's face it, many of us spend most of the mornings inside, but the science actually shows that exposure to sunlight helps us to feel better, and it's also linked with improved focus and cognitive function over time. I'll take all of that, please. Plus, it is widely, I suppose, reported that early sunlight helps to regulate our circadian rhythm. That's needed for quality sleep for young and old.

0: So the kids and babies are going to benefit too. So maybe it's just about bringing the dog for a wander first thing when you wake up, or parking a little further away from the school and walking the kids up to the gates. And you don't need to hit the 20-minute mark straight away. That's not an extra thing that we need in the to-do list. It's about starting small. It's like 3 or 4 minutes each morning, then work your way up from there. And like, you could take something you already do in the morning, like having your morning coffee, throw on a coat and have it outside. Brush your teeth outside. I don't mind. Just give it a go and let me know how you get on. And if you have any health hacks that you want me to try or you want to tell the nation about, you can email supercharged@rte.ie. Now, from blood sugar spikes to glucose monitors, there is no shortage of advice shared online about how we can best manage our blood sugar levels. But how much of it is actually backed by science? Well, dietitian and physiologist Orla Walsh is here to debunk and demystify the facts around glucose. Orla, welcome back to Supercharged. What is glucose and what happens to our bodies when we eat it?
1: Sure. So carbohydrates, whether they come in the form of jelly sweets or healthier sources such as like oats and potatoes, they're all broken down into tiny little units and end up in the bloodstream as glucose. Think of it as a pearl necklace becoming little pearls. And I suppose when it comes to things like jellies or low fiber options, they go into the bloodstream quicker and healthier options just take longer to get there. But they all end up in the bloodstream as little pearls. And that's what we mean when we say blood glucose. We also sometimes just call it blood sugar, or also, I suppose, in some ways it would be accurate enough to call it blood energy levels.
0: Why are people so concerned about our blood sugar levels?
1: Well, I suppose it boggles the mind that people are so concerned about blood sugar levels more so than they are about blood blood protein levels and blood fat levels. It's predominantly blood carbohydrate levels that get all the focus. Mm-hmm. And I suppose in some ways it is important because it can be related to energy levels. Mm-hmm. If your blood sugar levels are too high and they stay too high, you might be pre-diabetic or diabetic, and that has a big impact on blood vessels and nerves in the body and predisposes you to the likes of heart disease and kidney disease. But I guess the problem these days is that there's more interest in blood sugar levels and monitoring them among healthy people. And it's really pathologizing natural responses to food. So we eat food that has carbohydrate in it. Depending on what that food is and what it's been eaten with, it will go into the bloodstream fast or slow. And unfortunately, these days, people are making it seem like it's a super bad thing if it causes a blood sugar spike, and so much so that they're getting them to buy expensive monitors to track it.
0: Like, would we know if we're experiencing a glucose spike?
1: Yes and no. You see, the body is very good at managing blood sugar levels until it's not. And the older we get, the less fit we become and the more fat that builds up in our inside, so that visceral space or in and around our organs, the more insulin resistant we can be. And it means that when our blood sugar level spikes, it stays high. And the problem is when it stays high. The problem isn't if it spikes, it's if it stays high. And I guess the issue with focusing solely on these blood sugar levels and the graph, it's that it's not necessarily the same thing as improving overall diet quality or health. So people get focused in on perhaps what makes their blood sugar levels rise or drop, and they forget the other important health advice along the way.
0: How does insulin then fit into all this, and what is it?
1: Well, blood sugar levels correspond, I suppose, they trigger the release of insulin. And insulin is a hormone, and its job is to get that sugar or carbohydrate into our cells to be converted to energy. And the more insulin resistant we become, the more insulin we need to do that job. And insulin, I suppose, when there's too much of it, it's a Goldilocks situation. We need enough, but we don't want too much, because when we have too much of it floating around in our system, it causes inflammation, and that predisposes us to conditions and diseases. So I can understand people wanting to control their insulin levels. But I suppose what's more important is considering the fact that although diet has an impact on blood sugar levels and therefore insulin levels, other things do too. And I guess this is why it needs professional interpretation.
0: Yes.
1: Because some people could be eating a brilliantly healthy diet, but they're not moving enough, or they're not sleeping enough, or their sleep isn't restorative enough, or they're very stressed.

0: stressed out all the time, which causes blood sugar levels to rise. And type 1 diabetics in particular, but would be very clear on all the different things that can have a big difference to their blood sugar levels, even for females, hormones as well.
1: And I know there's some people listening and they're taking in all those lifestyle factors, but they do still want to know, what do we need to eat to manage our blood sugar levels?
0: I suppose look at it as, what sort of balance do I want to create on the plate? Mm-hmm. And for most people, half their meal is in fruit and veg. And that's the first starting point. So half your plate, half your bowl. So if you're having porridge in the morning, half your bowl should be fruit and half your bowl should be porridge. So we're trying to get that balance where a bulk of what you're eating are those fruit and vegetables. And then the other half is split between whole grain carbohydrates and lean proteins, and a balance of those. So there's just as much protein on the plate as there is carbohydrate. And then we bring in healthy fats. But what is really interesting is that the thing that manages our blood sugar release into the bloodstream most is the protein. So that's why it's often the one that we focus in on to balance blood sugar levels. But we, you know, fats can do that too. And I suppose this is where it gets complicated. The difference between proteins and fats is that protein does trigger some insulin release, while fats don't. They tend to be somewhat neutral where insulin is concerned.
1: So with this wellness trend, this growing wellness trend of wearing the monitors then, which is a lot of time you're saying unnecessary, is there anything else that we should be doing? And I also have to ask you, this idea of glucose-related hacks, like the benefits of apple cider vinegar, is this a yay or a nay, Orla?
0: So people are having apple cider vinegar before their meals in terms to try and balance their blood sugar mm-hmm. levels after the meals. And that's not as important as balancing the meal. And it's never going to be as effective as going for a 10-minute walk after your meal. So there's what I'd worry is that people are using a Band-Aid rather than actually looking at the root cause or looking at answers or Band-Aids that work better and will have knock-on positive effects. The other thing that people are doing is they're eating their fruit and veg and protein first and their carbohydrate last. And although there's a little bit of evidence to say that that might help, it's still a weird way of eating. And really, when we want people to be healthy, we want them to be normal too, and have, because when it comes to food, it's not just about nutrition. It's far more than that. And I think we can all appreciate that.
1: And in a word, I suppose, from an athlete's perspective, is there anything that can be done around optimizing their performance? A question in here.
0: When it comes to athletes, we actually want that carbohydrate to release super quickly into their system as before and after training, or if they're taking carbohydrates on board during as well. So actually, carbohydrate going into the blood and really quickly and causing a spike is precisely what the athlete needs for to fuel performance. So when it comes to athletes, we want quick release carbs before and after training. And we want their meals to be low protein, low fat, low fiber. But the rest of the time, they can follow the healthy eating advice of higher protein, higher fiber, higher fats.
1: Orla Walsh, as always, I love when you come on. You debunk all the myths and you give us all the information that we need. And for more tips, you can visit Orla's Instagram page at Orla Walsh Nutrition. That's it for this evening. 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Thanks to you as always for all your messages, your texts, your emails. 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Feel free to reach out and keep in touch. Let us know what you want us to be talking about on this show. But until next Sunday, mind yourselves and mind each other. Slán.
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11: Now, today with David McCullough could be tonight with David McCullough. 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
12: RTE News on Radio 1 with Sharon Gagan. Good evening. The German Chancellor Friedrich Merz has described as a disaster his party's loss in a state election in Mecklenburg-Western Pomerania. The far-right Alternative for Germany party is on course to claim victory in the northeastern state. Exit polls in a separate election in Berlin are projecting the far-left party Die Linke to win with around 24%. Mr. Merz said there were very different outcomes in the two states. He said he wanted to move the country forward on economic, tax and welfare reforms. The Russian Defence Ministry has warned that strikes on military targets in Ukraine would intensify in response to a large wave of drone attacks by Kyiv on Moscow. Officials said at least three people were killed and several others were injured. The ministry has accused Ukraine of attempting to disrupt parliamentary elections. Russians have been voting on the third and final day to fill 450 seats in the lower house, the State Duma. The Ukrainian President Volodymyr Zelensky said a key Russian oil facility had been hit in the attacks. The government is expected to remove the need for environmental assessments for housing developments of up to 250 units by the end of the month in an effort to speed up house building. It's understood the changes would also apply to key infrastructure projects serving housing developments. Our political correspondent Barry Lenehan.
13: An environmental impact assessment examines the potential effects a proposed development would have on the environment. A developer must complete the assessment before being granted planning permission. However, the Minister of State for Planning, John Cummins, intends to cut the need for the assessment for certain developments. No environmental screening will now be required for projects up to 250 houses. Basic screening will be in place for developments up to 750 units, while a full assessment will only be required for developments above 750 units. It's understood the changes will also apply to key infrastructure projects serving housing developments, such as the building of wastewater treatment plants and the erection of overhead cables.

0: A spokeswoman for the minister said the changes are at an advanced stage and are expected to come into effect at the end of the month. Sinn Féin housing spokesperson Eoin O'Brien acknowledged the need to address the slowness of housing delivery, but said the government must be careful not to do anything which would undermine building or environmental standards.
1: Two people have died following separate road incidents in counties Meath and Limerick early this morning. A man aged in his 50s died after the car he was driving hit a premises in Athboy at around 2 o'clock. A short time later, a man in his 20s died after a car struck a tree in Adair in Limerick. Two passengers, a man in his 20s and a teenager, were injured, one critically. A free €100 voucher could be issued to all 16-year-olds to spend on arts, cultural and music venues next year. The initiative is expected to be announced in the budget next month. It's believed the voucher could be redeemable by means of a downloadable card. The Programme for Government committed to examine the introduction of a culture card for young people aged 16 and 17. A Garda investigation has been launched following reports of a suspected drone flying very close to a plane as it was descending into Dublin Airport last evening. The pilot of the Aer Lingus aircraft reported seeing a suspected drone flying very close when the plane was 3,200 feet over Dublin Bay. The incident has been reported to AirNav, the body responsible for running air traffic control in Irish space.
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1: Cloud will build from the west tonight with light rain and drizzle in the west and southwest, along with mist and hill fog, becoming mild and humid with lowest temperatures 10 to 15 degrees in light to moderate southerly or variable breezes. And that's all from the newsroom for now.
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1: Now another chance to hear The County Measure, where writer Vincent Woods travels to each of the 32 counties to get a sense of their individual identity 100 years on from independence. This week, he is in County Wicklow.

0: Say happy birthday to my mother. She's 90 now.
1: Oh, wonderful.
0: Yes.
1: And wonderful. Yes. You don't
0: and,
1: look the...
0: And her sister...
1: I'd put you at maybe about 70.
0: Her sister's 70. Yeah,
1: fantastic.
0: Oh, are you not?
2: I'm 80.
0: Oh, 80.
3: A sunny spring morning. Frank, with his mother and aunt, is parked beside the Killickey viewpoint on the Dublin-Wicklow border. And what better place to mark a milestone birthday than with the spectacular Dublin Bay Vista stretching out ahead and the meandering military road behind. This, surely, is one of the loveliest gateways into Wicklow, the Garden County.
1: Is Wicklow familiar to you, or is this an unusual jaunt?
0: I know every foot of Wicklow. I come up here for refuge when everybody down there is working.
1: And Glendalough is one of the wonders, isn't it? I love Glendalough.
0: What about Glenmalure? What about Kilcool Beach? What about the migratory birds in their thousands that flock to the beach? There's so much wonder and beauty here. All you have to do is pay attention. It's all here. It's paradise.
3: Wicklow, the Viking's Meadow, is a painter's landscape and a traveller's Eden. Grey stone roads, brown bog, huge cloud scurries, dabs of blue, white, grey and sea and sky. Narrow roads snake high and deep. Every road links past and future, carries history to us. In parts, this landscape may seem like one big national park, the Garden County of bogland, pine trees, walks, estates and plentiful nature. But stop, talk, dig a little, and the bigger picture emerges, clear and complex.
0: Beauty is eternity. If you want a tinge of eternity, come to Wicklow.
3: You're listening to The County Measure. I'm Vincent Woods. We're making a journey around Ireland 100 years after independence and partition to get a measure, to get many measures of all 32 counties. We're looking at place, landscape, and the people who shape their lives within these boundaries of community and county. In this series, I'm hoping to get a fresh understanding of each county and its people as we shape a radio atlas of Ireland.

quickly then the landscape changes once you get into pine forestry and the wreckage of cleared land cleared of pine trees has come up towards this beautiful bogland, but then there's a mass of pine behind us coming up into that wonderful sweep of low mountain and brown bog and heather. The old military road, all 58 kilometres of it, was one of the first purpose-built roads in Ireland, its primary purpose military containment. Running north-south and linking Rathfarnham in Dublin to Havana in South Wicklow, the road runs through the mountains and was built after the 1798 rebellion to fortify the power of the Pale. Still, there's a great sweep of mountain, unsullied and very beautiful, as we head up towards Glencree. Four military barracks were built along the route at Havana, Glenmalure, Lara and Glencree. Today, the R115 follows some of the old road and carries its own patches of history and connection to larger world conflicts. In the piece here of Glencree and beside the Glencree River, a bit of unexpected and perhaps not so well-known history, the German military cemetery, the soldiers, the airmen who died in and around Ireland, land and sea, First World War, Second World War. And of course, we often remember the dead at Easter. And with the war now in Ukraine, we're thinking of war as this eternal thing and a kind of peace to be found in a place like Glencree with the beautiful Celtic cross up in the hill and the bodies resting beneath. Driving onwards over the military road towards the Sally Gap, I'm reminded of something the writer and journalist Paddy

0: Woodworth once recorded. As a young man, when he confided his literary ambitions to a Wicklow farmer, the local man promptly replied, "You'll find no poetry here." The words, matter-of-fact, without irony, were spoken as the dawn was spreading fire over the Sugarloaf Mountain and down into Callery Bog. I suppose we don't always see the poetry in things or the beauty of what's around us. But you don't have to be wide-eyed to see the natural beauty of Wicklow and how poetry might be harvested out of the land. There's poetry in plenty, and books in plenty too.
1: Hello there.
0: A thriving library service, including a brand new mobile library, which does the rounds fortnightly.
1: How are you doing?
0: Today, the library is parked in the tiny town of Rathdangan.
2: You're inside.
1: Excellent, great.
0: The mobile library is a large truck entered via high steps or a wheelchair lift.
3: Nice to meet you.
1: How are you doing, Vincent?
4: Andrew. Nice to meet you, Vincent.
1: Great to meet you.
4: Yeah.
0: Andrew Curley is the driver. At the far end, behind a Perspex screen, librarian Karen Downs is checking out books for a local playgroup.
1: Yeah, great selection.
5: Mixture of fiction and non-fiction there.
1: Yeah. Amazing airplanes, brilliant.
5: And then we have the Wonky Donkey's brother, the Dinky Donkey.
1: Donkeys are always great value.
5: Yeah.
1: So how long will you keep these out for now?
5: 2 weeks now. I'll be back on the date, the 4th of April is stamped on them, so I'll be back here on the 4th of April.
1: And in the meantime, the children have the chance to delve into them and pass them around. And
0: what would be some of the more popular books? I mean, is there a trend at all?
4: Murder and Mayhem. They like the thrillers. And a lot of cookery books and the non-fiction, the autobiographies and true crime. Some of the school children like the tractor books, but tractors are very popular, all right.
0: And why not? A good tractor is still a lovely
4: farms,
0: thing.
4: So. Yeah.
0: Andrew, you must clock up a fair bit of mileage.
6: Yeah, we would, quite a bit actually, yeah. Some days you're driving off a lot more than others. Today will be a long day. Kilteagan will be our next stop, so that would nearly be the furthest away from our base.
4: We go all over Wicklow, so we start off in Bray every morning and then Newcastle, Kilcool, Newtown, and then we travel as far as Ballyconnell, Shillelagh, here, Rathdangan, Kilteagan, so we go everywhere. A lot of different people use us, young and old.
0: Karen, I presume you have regulars who come, and I'm sure you really get to know people and know the characters.
4: Yeah, at our last stop we had Rosemary. Rosemary's been coming in for a long time, she's in her mid-80s. And during the summertime, we have our lunch with her. We put her table up outside and she bakes a few things and we bake a few things and have our lunch with her, and she enjoys the company. And then we'd have people that we'd visit, you know, outside of work and that too. And then obviously the sad part is we've gone to funerals of people over the years that we've known very well. So you do build up great friendships with people. Some of my good friends would be borrowers that come into us. There's a lot of people that don't drive and can't drive and stuff, so for various reasons. So, I mean, it's great that this comes to their doorstep and they can walk down or that, you know. And during the summer then, even we go out on the road then, so when the children are on their holidays, they can still access the library.
0: And Karen, for you, what do you love about Wicklow?
4: Well, I love the scenery. When you're driving by and seeing it during the different seasons, in the winter it's different, and the spring with the flowers coming out and the different wildlife you see along the road, all the pheasants or the deer and that kind of thing. So the scenery in Wicklow is brilliant, beautiful. You won't get scenery anywhere else like it.
0: And it kind of almost deserves a kid's book of its own, you know, the mobile library.
4: I'm always saying I'm going to write one, but I haven't done it yet.
0: Karen, now's your... Off with you, off with you.
4: Maybe I will now.
0: Absolutely. I think you should. What's the next stop?
4: We're going to Kilteagan now, so...
0: And is that the end of the day?
4: It is, then all the way back to Bray. A long old drive for Andrew.
0: Yeah. It's been so lovely to meet you.
4: Yes, it'd be lovely to meet you. Really, thank you so much for coming in.
0: Delighted.

0: Indian sculpture trail has to be one of the most unique of the gardens, and there are many gardens in the Garden County. 9 huge stone statues of Ganesh, the Indian elephant god, and the most remarkable of those, one that Victor Langfeldt, who set up this park, calls Paddy Ganesh, which has Ganesh playing the Uilleann pipes and the Spint of Guinness not too far away.
1: You're listening to the County Measure, and we're in County Wicklow. The north of the county feels quite different to the south, and as you travel down the twisting roads, you're hit by image. Small farms, stone-walled estates, magnetic tint of fuchsia, dank green of dense Sitka spruce, yellow gorse, the roll and peak of mountains, a glimpse here and there of the Sugarloaf. And then you're in Shillelagh, on the River Derry, close to the Wicklow Way and almost touching on the borders of Carlow and Waterford. On the main street of the town is a tidy shop with a striking window display and a sign, Old Shillelagh Stick Makers.
0: Hello there. Hello there. Hiya.
2: How are you?
1: The shop is run by Liam O'Kyla and his wife Liz.
2: That's Dougal.
3: Yes.
1: Liam is a former electrical engineer who learned the craft from his father.
2: Hello. Yeah. Here he is himself.
0: Hello there. Great.
3: I'm just selling sheds.
0: Sorry, yes. The man has to work. Yeah.
2: We only need your voice, Liam.
1: He makes the sticks behind the shop.
3: And down at the very bottom is an old drying shed.
1: Liam works in the traditional way. He harvests local blackthorn in winter, and then the sticks are dried, seasoned and shaped for up to 5 years before they're ready.
3: Those there are just lean-tos. When we cut the sticks, this is all this year's stock that's been cut, and it's left there to air dry before it's put into proper storage. So we air dry it there first for a few months before.
0: And Liam, where do you get the blackthorn, your supply of blackthorn?
3: We sort of make a point of it harvesting it all from within the old territory of Shillelagh. It's sort of nice to have it. He says it's Shillelagh from Shillelagh. You know?
0: Of course, yeah. And like, if you weren't doing this, do you think that farmers would have continued to grow blackthorn? Or
3: no.
0: Are you helping to sustain the blackthorn in the area?
3: We very much would be helping to sustain it, because to most farmers it's a weed or a pest, and the only place we find it now is in wasteland. Hedgerows are tend to be kept trimmed, so it doesn't really thrive there, but in sort of the edge of bogs and fir woods and that, where it's not being routinely cut down, that's where we tend to find it.
0: I've never seen so many blackthorn sticks in the making.
3: What you have here is sort of sequential. Once the sticks have completed their seasoning, they come in here to be straightened, first of all. And when we're straightening them, we use steam, and we can tell then when we're actually straightening how ripe the stick is for finishing.
0: So like there must be about 600 or 700 sticks in here.
3: There'll be a lot of pieces there, yeah. All undergoing different stages of the progress.
0: Liam, I suppose, you know, we all think we know what a shillelagh is, and we probably have different ideas of it. What makes a real shillelagh?
3: Well, there's not a short answer to that, really. But originally a shillelagh was a battle club, a weapon used in open warfare. And they were made always from blackthorn wood.
0: Because, of course, blackthorn is lovely and light to hold, but then it has that great sturdiness and strength in it.
3: Yes.
0: Yeah. And was there a period during the penal laws when the shillelagh was actually banned?
3: That's largely what happened when the people who used them, they controlled this area for hundreds of years, thousands of years. By the 1600s, they had begun to become dispersed, and many of them used their trades as stick fighters. They sold themselves as mercenaries, fighters. And when sticks were outlawed under the penal laws, these guys didn't want to go out of business. So what they began doing was changing their style of fighting slightly and making their sticks look like walking sticks. Then during the famine, there wasn't enough military or police in the country to control the people and guard the grain and keep law and order. So they actually began to hire these stick fighters as mercenaries. They called them auxiliaries. They gave them a black coat and encouraged them to blacken their sticks to make them look a bit more official. And after the famine, then that's where most of these guys ended up emigrating to America. They were headhunted there for the work gangs in America, and a lot of them ended up as the early policemen because they had the skills. Again, the early policemen were basically just hired thugs as well, and they didn't know how to get

0: guns, so these Irish Sikh fighters were sought out because they could use the Sikhs so competently.
1: And now, where would most of your orders come from? Would there be many from Ireland, or is there a lot coming in from America?
0: Almost entirely America. Canada, Australia would be second and third. Yeah. Very little in Ireland. An awful lot of police and military in America have associations with Tralee. We make all the Sikhs for the 69th Infantry, who lead the New York parade every year since 1850. And every year we send over, depending on the year, 400, usually six to them. We make them for the National Guard headquarters in ROTC in New York. The Irish Order of Hibernians has a strong connection with them. Police forces and all over the old northeast of America. So if you want to come inside to the showroom, I can show you one and demonstrate how it works.
1: See the one that fits me.
0: Yeah.
1: Liam, this is where sales. This is the front. Great.
0: Yeah. Sort of all the different types of shillelaghs that there are. You know, people don't realise.
1: I was going to say they're very striking, but that might be the wrong term to use. They're lovely.
0: We actually make the sticks to fit a person at half their height.
1: Okay.
0: I'll just walk away from you for a second. And it's designed.
1: You make that look very smooth now. That movement.
0: Yeah, that's the idea. And it's meant to drop to the ground and hit the ground right at the same time as the foot you're going to support, and gripping your hand in at the same time, so that as you walk, the Sikh sort of walks with you.
1: Okay.
0: If you watch.
1: Yeah. But again, gosh, the strength in that, the sense of strength and flexibility is lovely in it, isn't it? And Liam, I can't but notice an iconic figure up there amongst the Blackthorn, Muhammad Ali, and if I'm not mistaken, that's a shillelagh.
0: That's a shillelagh in his hand, yeah. He was in Ireland in 1974, fighting a guy called Al Blue Lewis in Croke Park. And when he was handed a stick and explained to him what it was, he famously said, "I like it, but I don't think I'm going to need it." And he didn't, he won quite easily.
1: No, he wouldn't have needed a shillelagh. But it suits him, he looks good with it, doesn't he?
0: He does look good with it.
1: Yeah.
2: Sure, I'm tired of roaming round, and so I'm going to pack my grip.
1: Liam, lovely to meet you.
0: Thank you very much.
1: What you're doing, it's great.
2: With my shillelagh under my arm and a twinkle in my eye, I'll be off to Tipperary in the morning. With my shillelagh under

0: Good morning.
1: Good morning.
0: Delia.
1: Come in.
2: Thanks a million.
0: Great.
3: Wicklow has a long connection to the film industry and two Hollywoods, the local village and the LA Tinseltown. Ardmore Studios has been at the centre of Irish filmmaking for decades, and many a famous actor and director has walked the ground here on the strength of the celluloid dream.
1: Would you like a cup of coffee?
0: Maybe in a while, we might. But
3: In the wake of the success of The Banshees of Inisherin, an unexpected spotlight of publicity has focused on a quiet woman who lives in Greystones, walks the beach every day and knits for the love of the craft, undazzled by the stars who've worn her jumpers. I meet Delia Barry at her home and there's a warm welcome.
0: Delia, I wonder, I mean, everyone thinks about now, about The Banshees of Inisherin, but you've also made clothes for Meryl Streep, for Dancing at Lunasa.
1: Jude Law, Little Women, gloves and scarves and Maggie Smith.
0: Did you meet any of the actors of the people that you made clothes for?
1: I met Emily Watson. I taught her how to knit on four needles. In the film, she needed to knit on four needles. She took to it very, very easily.
0: Yeah, so good brushes with fame.
3: The sweaters Delia made for The Banshees of Inisherin were a sensation. A fisherman's knit with a deceptively simple diamond pattern and a pointed collar.
0: That design with the collar, was that from an old...
1: That's from an old photograph. Yeah. Yes, that was a black and white group of fishermen. Yeah. It was 1920s, and there was someone very clever who designed that.
0: Oh, of course.
1: Over 100 years ago.
0: Sure. I mean, all those designs came out of those clever minds.
1: Everything I do for the films is just pictures. There's never a pattern. If it was a painter, I'd be arrested for copying.
0: But I suppose any kind of focus on publicity might come with a certain

0: cost. I wonder how you manage that.
1: It's fine.
0: Yeah.
1: It's fine. I did about 28, I think, interviews altogether. Excellent. I can't see what all the fuss is about.
0: Yeah.
1: I've done more intricate ones than those. When I was doing it, it was a little bit of a chore when I was doing it. But I was very happy when I went to see the film. Oh, I thought, now that looks good. Did I need that?
2: Delia learned to knit in school and has continued with it for 70 years.
1: It's good for the brain.
3: Yeah.
1: It's very good for the brain. I find now if I'm sitting here at night, I have to be doing something, even though I'm busy.
3: Yes.
1: And then when it all stops, I'm looking for another ball of wool to do something else. Especially since Paddy died, because sitting here, it can be very lonely. Yeah. And that's what kept me going.
0: Yeah. Would you show me a stitch or two?
1: I
0: would have loved, like, as a boy, you didn't have a chance to learn to knit, right?
1: I can show
0: see
1: you.
0: See if I have any...
1: Any
0: bit of
1: hope
0: at all? Any skill in the hands?
1: No, it's...
0: So the needle into the stitch.
1: That's the way you hold. This is for your tension.
0: Oh, okay, so I'm right-handed like you are, so you're holding...
1: Yeah, over, so put it in
0: here.
1: In, and just... It automatically, if you turn your hand...
0: What I'm trying to do is
2: I try my best with plain and a bit of pearl, but the needles seem to have a mind of their own. And despite Delia's patient attention,
1: that's it.
2: I eventually have to admit defeat. Well, not quite. I do manage one plain stitch.
0: It's a long one, wasn't it?

0: on the first glimpse of the unmistakable sugar loaf. Oh, it's so beautiful. That iconic shape. And the lovely blue emerging out of the brown. The sun breaking through the clouds. It's like driving into a Jack B. Yeats painting. Avondale, Avoca, Powerscourt, Mount Usher, Kilruddery, Kilmacurra. The gardens and estates of Wicklow are a wonder. Nature shaped and adapted, a myriad of plants and trees, native and imported. Scarcely a soul in the Sally Gap. Wander the mountains and you might think part of this county is a natural park, a slice of nature open and preserved. Few men with sheep. Though you might be puzzled by the swathes of Sitka spruce, wonder about its impact on the native bogland, heather, flora and fauna. Suddenly the views are lost to pine. What is the balance of nature in this seemingly wild, natural world? That's what Danny Alvey and three of his siblings questioned just over a year ago. Spurred on by disappearing wild animals and plants, they founded Rewild Wicklow, a volunteer group whose mission is to monitor, protect, enhance and increase native habitats in Wicklow. In short, to restore the wild county it once was.
1: Danny, good morning.
2: Hi, Vincent.
1: Great to meet you.
2: Yeah, you too. You're very welcome.
1: Birds singing and all.
2: They are indeed.
1: Excellent, yeah, and that's what we like to hear.
2: A nice bright morning we've got here.
0: I meet Danny at the East Coast Nature Reserve in Newcastle.
1: Tell me about the East Coast Nature Reserve.
2: So it's Birdwatch Ireland's largest nature reserve. So it's 92 hectares here of wetlands. And it's a fen, which is a very unusual type of habitat. And the difference between a fen and a bog is a fen is much more basic. A bog is acidic and a fen is basic on the pH scale, which means we get very unusual habitats and very unusual species here as we go along. So
1: let's walk. Let's walk and talk.
2: Yes.
1: And listen to the birds. I was thinking about that very recent survey from the Botanical Society of Britain and Ireland.
2: Yeah.
1: It was 56% of native species in decline. It's really shocking.
2: Absolutely. Like, I remember when I was a child in Wicklow Town, we'd see hedgehogs in all of the hedgerows rustling around the place. You'd easily see an otter down in the river, the Vartry River there. You'd go up along the Murrow and you'd see these little black and yellow caterpillars all around the place. But now it's just so hard to find wildlife. And I go for walks with my nieces and nephews and some of them have never seen a hedgehog. And if you don't see it, it's very hard to understand the value of protecting it. So we've just come to this little part here now, and I'll take over and sit there on the little bench for a moment maybe. And this is a gorgeous spot. We also see people sitting here collecting their thoughts, and there's lots of bird feeders here. We can see here there's a whole bunch of chaffinches and house sparrows and blue tits just flying down here, and they don't mind if you sit right here on this bench as well, especially if you're not too noisy. A few little robins. It's a lovely little place to sit.
1: Pond.
2: Yes. Yeah. Well, plenty of ponds and wet areas around here.
1: I often think of St. Kevin and the Blackbird, you know, and how people love blackbirds and realise you don't see as many as you used to.
2: Yeah, absolutely. And especially some of those more rare species, I suppose. That's what's so great about the reserve here. It's great for these birds we see all the time, little robin running along the ground over there. But some of the more rarer birds that are being protected here, such as kingfisher. Beautiful, dazzling blue kingfisher. I've seen one once or twice, and just the flash of blue just looks so unnatural in nature. It's gorgeous. And then a whole lot of birds that visit us just in the winter. So ducks like widgeon and teal.
1: Strange, I suppose, Annie, as a lot of people would think of Wicklow as rural Wicklow, the mountains, the vales, the valleys, the gardens, famously the gardens of Wicklow, as almost constituting something of a national park, you know, almost like a nature reserve. But it's not as simple as that.
2: No, it's not. Like, the largest national park of the country is in Wicklow, or in Wicklow Mountains National Park, 200 square kilometres. But when you look at it internationally, and this is a statistic I like to shock people with, in France, 10% of the land is national park. In the UK, 8% of the land has been set aside as national park. Do you know what the figure is for Ireland? 0.9%, less than 1%. So we like to portray these images of us really caring about our nature and the garden county, and we're a green place, but if we were to be serious about that, we need to up that percentage. And it's something that we just don't see people talking about in government. You know, we had a Green Party go into government and it was all about climate change, and that's great, but there was nowhere on the programme for government where we were talking about increasing our national parks. And that's the simplest, most effective way to set more land aside for nature, is make it a national park. And there's plenty of more valleys up there that are currently planted with Sitka spruce that could be restored back and increase our national park to really make it something of considerable size. And indeed, there's a lot of work that still needs to happen in the national park, restoring the peatlands. We've also been up there with the rangers planting native trees in areas that once would have had native trees. You know, I always think of the Glen of the Downs in Wicklow. Anyone who's been into Wicklow drives through the Glen of the Downs as they leave Greystones heading anyway further south. That's what most of the country would have once looked like. That's what we're hoping to try restore over time. Won't see it in my lifetime, but hopefully it's something you can leave for my daughter who runs around here and her children after that, that, and they can keep continuing that work and have something they can be proud of.
1: Will we move on?
2: Yeah.
1: Though it's hard to leave here.
2: Yeah.
1: Could sit here all day.
2: Yeah, no, it's lovely. So we're coming up now to one of the hides that they have here on the reserve. They have three in total. Two of them you can come into this time of the year, and there's a third over in the woodland we'd be able to see.
1: Great.
2: It's a lovely shed, and once we come inside you hear the echo and it's nice and quiet. And we've got lots of lovely little small
1: ten of these windows.
2: Ten slit windows. And we can open them up here now and look out onto this gorgeous wet area. Pull this up now. And just with the tiniest bit of a slit, we should be sheltered enough from the birds. And you can let the nice fresh air in.
1: Oh,
2: and from here, you can just look out over what's a beautiful, unusual vista. And look straight away here, we've got a gorgeous grey heron.
1: Oh, yeah.
2: So he'll be, this is
1: the
2: great.
1: Reeds, yeah, it lands again.
2: Great habitat for him to wander around and find frogs and fish and all sorts in the small, shallow pools to feed on.
1: It's a great vista, you know, in a way.
2: Like you lose yourself down here.
1: Completely, and you could almost, you could be anywhere.
2: Yeah, so we've just really, it's for me, it's been such a joy. You know, we started the whole movement thinking we might help plant some trees in one place somewhere. The Native Woodland Trust, I think, was one of the first organisations to be part of it. We're like, oh, look, if we just plant a few trees for them every year, we'd be happy. But we just said, let's reach out to everybody and see what happens. Lo and behold, everyone was like, yep, it takes a lot of manpower to do conservation. You can't bring in tractors and trucks and all that sort of stuff. You just, the best, simplest way to do it is boots on the ground, people going in, planting trees, carrying materials, moving them around the place, all the really simple, basic stuff.
1: So, I mean, out of this, I get the sense that you feel hopeful, you feel optimistic that there can be change, that we can make it.

0: difference that it's not too late.
1: Absolutely. And for us, part of this has been just about inspiring people to make that change and become activists in their own communities and see what's possible, and that will start to create the change that we need. And people go, wow, 0.9% national park? Come on, guys, we need to pick that up and we can definitely increase it.
0: Lovely light on the water now.
1: The sun just coming out for us.
0: Yeah. Let's hope it stays out.

My name is Olivia Fitzsimons and I'm a writer. I've been a Wicklow resident for the past 15 years. I feel very lucky to live in Greystones, between the mountains and the sea. When I first moved here, I was heartened to discover that Seamus Heaney had lived in Wicklow, and I figured if he could be happy here, so would I. On early trips exploring the county, I arrived in the Devil's Glen with my babies in arms and encountered his poetry carved into wooden benches and rocks along the leafy forest walk there. His words willing me to belong, welcomed by a warm voice from home, to this county steeped in language and beauty. In my son's school, lots of languages were celebrated on World Book Day. Parents reading stories that reflected the diverse culture of the community that I belong to. Afterwards, when I talked to the students about fiction, eager hands shot up to tell me about their own writing. Their voices flooded with enthusiasm for storytelling, brimming with bright hopes and dreams for the future, alongside a deep love for reading, fueled by trips to the local library and the beloved Halfway Up the Stairs bookshop. As a child, I never had those kind of dreams. I started writing in my mid-40s. While I was working on my debut novel during lockdown, The Quiet Whispers Never Stop, I, like most people, started walking close to my home. My favourite dander became one that began at Cuckool Beach, passing pale yellow rushes, always full of birdsong, onto a twisted path dark with tree roots that runs along a thin set stream. The stream is sheltered by a slender copsewood, which is itself enclosed on either side by large pastures, bright with green, some heavy with milking cows, some fallow. At the very end of the path, there sits a ruin, overgrown with brambles and foliage. Sparse fruit trees are still visible in the garden, and on the front-facing stone wall, a plaque tells ramblers that the author J.P. Dunleavy lived in the derelict cottage. He wrote part of The Ginger Man in that house. Soon going there became a daily ritual. I used to think about him treading the same ground when he was writing, ducking through the trees on his way to the sea. I'm sure the image helped me finish my novel in some way. This county has always been home to writers. Famous, well-loved storytellers like Nora Holt, Sebastian Barry, and Clara Keegan. And if the young writers I met on World Book Day are anything to go by, there will be more wonderful authors with diverse stories to tell on the horizon. I think Seamus would have been delighted with that.

0: The lee of Wicklow, the coastline, is a haven, as Seamus Heaney called it in one of his Glanmore sonnets. The stretch from Bray down past Mizenhead and on again past Arklow Head to Wexford is over 60 kilometres of cliffs and cliff walks, lighthouses, beaches and stretching sea. The popular tourist spot of British Bay brings out walkers and their dogs, even on a day of severe sleet.
1: Mind if we join you for shelter?
2: Oh, gosh, yeah. No, sorry. Oh, it's terrible, isn't it? Especially when you just come down.
1: Oh, yeah.
0: And further down the coast is Arklow, the southernmost coastal town of the county.
3: Standing in the rain in Arklow, I have a vision of a great combination of sounds, a great and rare combination of sounds. Two

0: buildings. St. Columbkill's Pipe Band. Next door to it is Arklow Racing Pigeon Club, founded in 1950. Can imagine a kind of a bit of a showdown between the two. Who'd win? I suspect the pipers might set the pigeons flying. The sea defines the shape and sense of things here. Pubs with ship and sailing themes and images, a tang of sea in the air, the old docks with stone warehouse buildings. Here in the docks area, I meet a group of young people from the Arklow Sea Scouts, whose lives and leisure are closely interwoven with the sea and sailing. Outside, Sea Scouts are practicing their survival skills under the watchful eye of Scout leader Laura Coy.
1: Some are doing cooking on the fire, so I think they're cooking in oranges tonight. And then others are building tripods. So that's putting their knots into action. And then this is that if you're out in the woods, that you can cook anything without having that much utensils with them. So if we go over, we might be able to see what they're doing.
2: What are you cooking?
3: Potatoes and eggs.
1: Unseasoned.
4: Yeah. Come on, we got it.
5: We've got the perfect.
1: Right, come on, show me it.
6: That's probably made by kids being trusted with a fire.
0: Laura Coy is a scout leader who devotes much for free time to the organisation. Laura, tell us a little bit about the Sea Scouts and what you do here.
1: The Sea Scouts is a part of the main scouting body. We follow a thing called the One Programme, and in that there are different elements of it. We work in peer mentoring, it's all youth-led, and the children then are meant to pass on the skills they learn to the other children. They do things like camping, hill walking, kayaking, sailing, rowing, and then us being Sea Scouts, we focus on the boats, like more so than other groups, and then we would have a nautical program as well.
0: Yeah, fantastic. What do you see the youngsters getting from this over the years?
1: They gain a lot of independence and confidence. In the beaver section, the children are totally reliant on us, and then when you get up to the older sections, we're more so reliant on them. We have to stand back and kind of let them lead. And they've gained then the confidence that they're looking at, going, oh, I'm doing it for her now. And so it's impressive to see that.
7: I'd say I've gained some leadership skills because each section is split up into a few little groups made up of like 6 or 7 people. And right now I'm one of the leaders of those little groups. And each week we'd go on maybe like a hike or something. And we're split up into our groups, and it's really helped me like organize people and really just get the leadership skills that I need for, say, in the future in like a job.
8: I've been in Scouts 8 years.
0: And what do you feel you've learned over the 8 years?
8: That is very hard to organize stuff.
0: Yeah, that's a good lesson to have learned, actually. Yeah,
8: but it's also very fun. You learn loads of different skills, communication, and you get to meet loads of really cool people. Exactly.
0: And were there any tough days?
9: I had one where we had started rowing in one of the small boats and one of the oar locks for the oars broke off. We were out about 50 metres into the water and the boat was turning and we couldn't properly row. First, we had to calm everybody down and we had to designate the strongest people to start rowing. And as people were getting tired, we'd swap out. So it took, say, about 10 minutes. But even though it was a bad day, it was a great experience to be able to learn how to cope in those situations.
1: Guys, what are you building?
10: Yeah.
1: And what knot are you using, Joseph?
10: I'm using the square lashing with the X knot.
0: So it's very much also learning by doing. I mean,
1: you absorb
0: the practical things, but then you do. Well, you obviously love it yourself when you've stayed with it over all the years.
1: Oh, absolutely. Love it. It's just a way of life, really.
0: So giving back something as well from what you
1: gained. I get
0: gained.
1: More out of this than I give, a lot more. But this is my hobby. It's not just what I'm given. I get an awful lot out of it. Yeah.
0: You're listening to The County Measure. Today, we're in County Wicklow. Here in the centre of Wicklow town, not too far from the Bridge Tavern where he was born, is an obelisk, a monument to Captain Robert C. Halpin, who famously led a lot of the shipping that laid the telegraph cable that connected the world, really, in the 1860s. The Leitrim River runs through Wicklow town, and the town today holds old and unfolding history in stone.

0: place and symbol. An antiques shop sells what remains of Arklow pottery, once thriving industry that closed in 1998.
1: That's lovely.
0: The Grand Hotel is a direct provision centre, and a nearby building is given over to helping Wicklow's Ukrainian refugees. And I see Cade Mila Folshin, 100,000 welcomes. How do you say it in Ukrainian?
2: Laskavo prosim.
0: Wonderful. Irene. Thank you so much.
2: Well, yeah. Thank you. Yeah.
0: Blessington Town, further north, has its own calm atmosphere and rhythm. But like many towns in Ireland now, the wider world sometimes looms unexpectedly into life here.
3: How are you?
0: Hello, okay. Hello, coming, hello. In a Turkish barber's just off the main street of the town, I meet Gihan.
3: Would you like to drink anything?
0: Whose family was caught up in the catastrophic earthquakes that devastated parts of southern Turkey and northern Syria 2 months ago, and is raising funds to help survivors.
4: I lost my family, cousins, aunties, you know, husbands, 9 people die. I was there myself, actually, you know, before the earthquake. I was going to go holiday for 1 week, see my mom. So after 2 days, this earthquake start. So that's why we helping everything. Like, we help the people under the ground, you know, and dead or whatever, you know. Our family, they lost the house. We have like beside the house little land, so all families put to tent there. Like my cousin, aunties, you know, they all live there together because most of them die anyway. Like friend is gone, like your culture is basically is gone. You know.
0: I hope your family will be okay and.
4: Hopefully,
0: and,
4: yeah. Please God, yes. Please God, yeah, for everyone, for human, yes. All the humans, who's. Like a bad in the world, you know, like they will all get good food and whatever, you know.
0: Yeah, we have to look after each other.
5: Thank you for the tea.
4: No problem.
5: Bye now.
4: Thanks. See you.

0: energy harnessed in Wicklow has helped light and power our capital city. And there's a new energy at work in the county today in arts and music. In Bray, I meet a very young music group, Florence Road, who are busy forging their fresh and original sound while they're equally busy studying for their Leaving Cert.
1: My name is Alva and I play the bass and sing harmony.
2: My name is Emma and I play guitar.
3: My name is Hannah and I play drums.
4: And my name is Lily and I'm the singer.
5: Wait, can I do that again? That was really weird. What will I say? And I sing.
0: And together you're Florence Road. And I have to say, I love the name. I think it's a really classy name. Where did it come from?
5: It was where our old school was. We met for the first time. It was on the Florence Road. And so Hannah actually came up with the name.
2: We met in school, obviously, but it was during fourth year, a Christmas concert. We all decided that we'd play a song together. And then we were like, okay, that was actually kind of good.
0: And it went down a treat.
2: It did, yeah. A lot of people in school really enjoyed it and they kind of encouraged us to keep going. So we're like, might as well.
0: Was that your first time to perform together as a group?
3: Yeah, that was my first time playing drums as well.
5: We didn't have a drummer and so we forced Hannah to play the drums. She was like, okay, she's going to take one for the team. She's going to learn the drums and worked out. Yeah.
0: And then you become aware of Wicklow Music Generation.
5: That was in fifth year. I was walking around school and I see this poster up by the music room and it says, you know, recording and mentoring. And I thought that would be so fun to do.
1: We were on the bus back from our school tour to Tato Park. I think Hannah called the group, she wasn't there, and said, like, check the email. And we saw that and that was pretty good.
0: Then, of course, after the single, a big opportunity came up that you weren't expecting. Tell us about that.
2: It was a dream, really. We've always looked up to the Academic, and me and Alva were on the phone and we were like, we should go see the Academic if they're playing in the Olympia. So I was on my computer and I was getting the tickets, and then I get a call from Carl, their manager, and he was like, do you want to open for the Academic? I'm like, okay, I'm going to cancel that.
0: And the Olympia is pretty daunting. I mean, it's not a small venue.
2: Oh, it was crazy. I remember my dad was sending me videos of people who had previously played there, Rory Gallagher and people like that, that we blast in the car every day. And it was just crazy to think that, like, we could possibly get there.
0: What are your hopes for after the Leaving Cert? You know, what are the dreams for what you want to do?
1: It all really depends on what happens after the Leaving Cert, like what happens in Leaving Cert, how we do. But I think we all would love to stay and play music together. Like, that would be, like, it's fun to do. So whether anything, the band becomes anything or not, like, we're probably going to keep doing that because it's fun and we like playing together. So
3: Emma has often said that she wants to go down the red carpet.
5: We'll make it happen for her.
3: That's the aim.

Blessington and Rossborough House, Rossborough Gardens in West Wicklow, and the Blessington Lakes, Pulafuca, all of this, such an essential part of the life and story of the county. Also thinking about the energy that has been harnessed out of here, the enlightened vision that turned Pulafuca waterfall with all its power into electricity and then into this huge lake, this huge reservoir that sustains so much of Dublin. Wicklow has energy in abundance and a fragile, precious natural environment that needs nurturing and protection. It sometimes feels like there's a palpable energy pulsing in the landscape here. Man must sair, free spirits, is the Wicklow motto, and it's apt. There's a fierce independence of spirit, too, in the people, a directness that is frank and engaging. Your measure will be taken as fully as you take theirs, or try to. Mountain and glen, winding road and bog, town and sea, stream of cars on the N11, old estates and gardens, lake, Sugarloaf, Sitka spruce and new song. The Wicklow Way climbs high to the light.

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3: No one is spared in comedy Longing Lasts Longer. That's tonight's Drama on One on the way shortly. First, though, at 8 o'clock, it's over to Sharon Gagan in the RTE newsroom.
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4: Good evening from the newsroom. The Russian Defence Ministry has warned that strikes on military targets in Ukraine would intensify in response to a large wave of drone attacks by Kyiv on Moscow. Officials said at least three people were killed and several others were injured. The Ukrainian President Volodymyr Zelensky said a key Russian oil facility had been hit in the attacks. Russia has accused Ukraine of attempting to disrupt parliamentary elections to fill 450 seats in the lower house, the State Duma. The Russian Central Election Commission has reported voter turnout at over 56%. The commission also said that the ruling United Russia Party was on track to win, with nearly 14% of votes counted. The German Chancellor Friedrich Merz has vowed to remain as leader, despite exit polls in two state elections, suggesting a defeat for his Christian Democratic Union Party. The far-right Alternative for Germany Party is on course to claim victory in the northeastern state of Mecklenburg-Western Pomerania, while the far-left party Die Linke is projected to win in Berlin. Mr. Merz said he wanted to move the country forward on economic, tax and welfare reforms.
5: Today we've seen two elections with very different results. We can't sugarcoat the results in Mecklenburg-West Pomerania. It's a disaster. The CDU fought, but ultimately got squeezed between the SPD and the AfD.
4: The government is expected to remove the need for environmental assessments for housing developments of up to 250 units by the end of the month in an effort to speed up house building. It's understood the changes would also apply to key infrastructure projects serving housing developments. However, Sinn Féin has cautioned against doing anything that could undermine building or environmental standards. A free €100 voucher could be issued to all 16-year-olds to spend on arts, cultural and music venues next year. The initiative is expected to be announced in the budget next month. The programme for government committed to examine the introduction of a culture card for young people aged 16 and 17. A Garda investigation has been launched following reports of a suspected drone flying very close to a plane as it was descending into Dublin Airport last evening. The pilot of the Aer Lingus aircraft reported seeing a suspected drone flying very close when the plane was 3,200 feet over Dublin Bay. The incident has been reported to AirNav, the body responsible for running air traffic control in Irish space. It's understood the second reported sighting of a drone by a pilot approaching Dublin in less than a fortnight has not raised the same level of concern.
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4: Cloud will build from the west tonight with light rain and drizzle in the west and southwest, along with mist and hill fog, becoming mild and humid with lowest temperatures 10 to 15 degrees in light to moderate southerly or variable breezes. And that's all from the newsroom for now.
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3: Next on Radio 1, Longing Lasts Longer, written and performed by Penny Arcade. And in the words of Penny herself, the show is a refutation of nostalgia. It's a crack at gentrification, a stand-up for authenticity, and a kick against mediocrity. And just a note that the play contains adult themes and strong language. This is Longing Lasts Longer by Penny Arcade.

When I was a little girl and I saw the movie of the fairy tale Snow White, I didn't want to be Snow White. I wanted to be the evil queen. I mean, I didn't want to dress like Snow White, all blue and red and flouncy with the ugly white collar. I wanted to dress like the evil queen. I loved her look, didn't you? I mean, Snow White was so bland. She was such a bore. Come on, she was a complete control freak. She was all over those dwarves. So what if they were sleepy? So what if they were dopey? So what if they were grumpy? What business of hers was it? And just when I thought I couldn't stand Snow White and her goody-goody Snow White shit another second, the evil queen knocked Snow White out with a poison apple. Yeah, a poison apple put Snow White in a coma. And there was Snow White, deep in a coma, deep in the forest, surrounded by dwarves in a glass coffin, just like Tilda Swinton.

Washington, at the Museum of Modern Art. From antiquity, the apple has represented the fruit of knowledge of good and evil. Adam and Eve ate from the apple and sin was born. That's why New York City was called the Big Apple, i.e. Sin City. For hundreds of years, people left their villages and small country towns, seeking their freedom in the city, sanctuary from prying eyes and small town morality. People fled to the city to bask in anonymity and to pursue their pleasure. Because in a puritanical society, pleasure is sin. Therefore, pleasure is a radical value. People used to come to New York from all over the world, and they all wanted to be part of it all. They were inspired and intoxicated by the palpable feeling of freedom in the streets. They wanted to reinvent themselves in the face of that amazing magnetic energy. They wanted to be another log on the pyre that made New York great. Now people come to New York just the way they come to Dublin, and they want to clean it up. They don't feel the need to reinvent themselves, no. They just think that they need to be successful and make a lot of money. And somewhere along the line, they have gotten the idea that they are fine just the way they are. Well, they're not fine just the way they are. And everyone knows it. Even people who just moved to New York 2 weeks ago can't stand them. Even people visiting New York for the first time this weekend know something has changed in iconic New York. They know that New York has been suburbanized. There is a gentrification that happens to neighborhoods and cities, but there is also a gentrification that happens to ideas. In the past, even as we moved forward into our future, we brought our cultural history with us. The music hall, the Bohemian Cafe, the gay bar, the jazz and blues club, the used bookstore, the hippie head shop, the rock and roll bar, the strip joint. One authentic culture after another lived in harmony with what had come before and remained distinct, visible, and available to all newcomers. Yes, the world has always changed, but the change going on in the world right now is different. This is a change that destroys authenticity. This is a change that erases history. This is a change that creates cultural amnesia. And out there, the wounded spirit of our cities cry out, and we are filled, no, not with nostalgia. Nostalgia is what they accuse us of when we try to point out what we're losing. No, we are not filled with nostalgia. We are filled with longing. I make friends with cities the way other people make friends with people. Maybe it's because my need for solitude and sanctuary has always been so great. As a child, in my immigrant Italian mother's house, even grown up, I was never allowed to close my bedroom door or be alone for any period of time. Instead, I found sanctuary where they could not follow me. The empty railroad tracks behind my house, the black acid plateau below the dump, the jagged granite outcrop on my way to school every day, my back against the rock, the sun in my face.

We can find many things in other people, but solitude and sanctuary are not among them. No matter how kind, how non-judgmental, or even how silent, not even a lover can hold our solitude or offer a sanctuary. Solitude cannot be shared. It can only shelter one. And we must never make another person into a sanctuary. I know that many people cannot fathom New York City as a place of solitude and sanctuary, but for some of us, for many of us, that cacophonous, scurrying, chaotic place held a holy peace. The asphalt jungle, they called it in the 1960s, boundaried by danger and risk, physical, emotional, cultural, intellectual risk. And we, who needed that raw, unmapped landscape, craved it with a desperation as great as the bleakness that emanated from its haunted streets.

That bleakness flowed and met the desolation of our own hearts, the way the sea washes back into its tributaries. We, who fit nowhere else, we, who ground to the granite ignite below our feet, we who fled the myopic, claustrophobic puritanism of America's interior, breathed free, though ragged, in its harsh embrace.

0: changing.
1: Well, I may be wrong.
0: But some of us know that the world has changed forever.
1: But something deep in my heart tells me I'm right, and I don't think so.
0: There are no more empty places.
1: Tonight's on the writing on the wall.
0: No dark alleyways, no secret corners left anywhere. Look, New York City, it's only a tiny island. It was easy to conquer. Now, New York City is like every other city in the world. It too has been mapped, delineated, bought, sold, branded. Time out New York. Time out Dublin. Time out Berlin. Time out Marrakesh. Time out Istanbul. Time out Bangkok. Time out Aleppo. I know from experience that my point of view is incomprehensible to some people. Why? Well, because my point of view has been honed by a long exile at the edge of society.
1: But if it gets to you,
0: and sometimes it does,
1: and you feel like you just can't go on.
0: Yes, the world has changed.
1: All you gotta do,
0: and you,
1: is ring a bell.
0: You need look no further than the roses. Haven't you noticed that the roses in the shops have lost their scent? Haven't you noticed that roses no longer smell like roses? Does anyone out there in the radio audience know what I'm talking about? Can I get a witness out there? Doesn't that frighten you? William Shakespeare said, "A rose by any other name would smell as sweet." And what, pray tell, I ask you, is the name of the rose now? Incomprehensible. Human beings are herd animals. Human beings form groups. Some human beings

crisis by groupthink. Fewer and fewer people are willing to stand up and say what they think, even on Facebook, because you know what happens when you say what you think on Facebook. The witch hunt. You know the drill. You must fit in. You must agree. You must submit. Individuality has become an endangered trait. Mediocrity is the new black. But this did not happen by accident. In the 1920s, Edward Bernays, the father of public relations, combined his research on crowd psychology with the findings of his uncle, Sigmund Freud, on our desire nature. Freud discovered that in humans, our desire nature can never be permanently fulfilled. And Bernays used crowd psychology and our desire nature to create modern advertising with the express goal of turning us all into constant consumers. In 1930, Edward Bernays said, if we understand the motives of the group

Look, I know this is boring. Dry, dull, sociology, psychology. What does that have to do with entertainment? But people, hang in with me. I'll take you there. Look, thinking is hard work, people. That's why so few people do it. I know some of you are finding this really boring. I know some of you are out there suffering. You told me she did comedy. I didn't tune in to hear this shit. Look, we know from contemporary neuroscience that in order to actually think a new thought, to have a new idea, we have to create a new physical groove in our brain that is deeper than the physical groove of the last idea we had. That's why most people had their last original idea when they were 11 years old. Thinking is sexy, people, especially when we do it together. In 1968, Guy Debord, the Situationist, warned us that the government, the financial institutions, and technology had merged with advertising and media to create a powerful illusion of reality that was going to suck us all in. He called this mass hypnosis the integrated spectacle. What is the integrated spectacle? It is the mass media manipulation that is being broadcast directly into our brain pan 24/7. There are no facts. There is no reality. There is only distraction from reality. There is only circus sideshow, only car wreck. What is the integrated spectacle? The media is hijacking our attention and then renting it back to us. Let me see if I can break this down for you. In the 1920s, people were just dipping their toes in advertising. They did not want to be told anything. They did not want to be sold anything. But in the 1930s, thanks to Edward Bernays, we were up to our ankles in advertising. By the 40s, up to our knees. The 50s, up to our waist. In the 60s, up to our chests. In the 70s, we were up to our necks in advertising, but we knew it. We talked about it. We could see how we were being manipulated by the media. People fought against it. They said, smash the machine. But people born

after 1980, have never known one moment when their consciousness wasn't saturated by marketing, overstimulation, fragmentation, and disinformation. And you know what? They're in charge now. I grew up outside the hypnotic swirl of media and market, in the culture of resistance. I have never been to Disneyland. I have never owned a Barbie doll. I never saw Jaws, Star Wars, E.T., or Raiders of the Lost Ark. I never watched The Brady Bunch, Cheers, Friends, Seinfeld, or Sex in the City. I did not watch television for over 40 years. I was too busy fucking, getting high, and trying to evolve. I reside outside the illusion of the spectacle, in the world of substance over appearance. In a scientific experiment, the group not acted on by outside influences called a control group. I am part of a control group. But I know I'm not the only one. The streets of our cities have been taken over by zombie tourists. Hordes of shoppers overwhelming our cities, eating everything in their path, trampling over the citizenry to shop in the same stores they could shop in at home. I went to see the Book of Kells. I couldn't see it. Why? Because there were tourists draped over the case. No, they weren't trying to look at it more closely. They were resting. These people take up the entire sidewalk. From watching Sex in the City, they think they're supposed to walk four abreast, even when there's 15 of them. And what about those baby carriages? No, I'm not talking about strollers. That was the 90s. These baby carriages are as big as tanks. They're as big as Hummers. And how old are the children in those baby carriages? 10, 11 years old? As soon as the baby is born, they strap them into the baby carriage. Because these people don't want to run after their children, no. These people only run at the gym. And then, when the kid is 14, they let them out of the baby carriage, and the kids are so frustrated, so pent up, that they go straight to school and shoot all their classmates. Look, this is not happening in the ghetto, people. This is happening in upper middle class enclaves. Then there's the princess plague. You've seen them, all those girls who can't walk in high heels, tottering through the streets of our cities, followed by the drunk boys who want them. Those girls want a cupcake. Those boys want a blowjob. Maybe if those boys put some frosting on their dick, they'll get one. And what about the dogs? Now everybody has a dog, and they parade that dog in public so that they too can prove that they have one non-judgmental friend. And between the princess plague, the zombie tourists, the dogs, the baby carriages, New York City is no longer urban. New York City has gone from being the city that never sleeps to the city that can't wake up. New York City is in a coma. It's in a sugar coma. If these people aren't eating a macaroon, it's an artisanal gelato. If it's not an artisanal gelato, it's a cotton candy mojito. And if it's not a cotton candy mojito, it's probably a cupcake. New York City has gone from being the Big Apple to being the Big Cupcake. There are 100 cupcake shops in a 10-block radius of my apartment. People are staggering from one cupcake shop to another. A trail of

0: cupcake crumbs across the city. The cupcake is the narcotic of these new infantilized masses. These people want a cupcake the way I'd like a cigarette. These people want a cupcake the way you'd like a drink. And while the cupcake may appear to many of you to be innocent, the cupcake is malevolent. The cupcake represents what Hannah Arendt called the banality of evil. The gentrification of a poor neighborhood always starts with a cafe and always ends with a cupcake. Therefore, the cupcake is a tool of oppression, just like that culture of wealth that has invaded all of our cities, that culture of wealth that has no taste, that has no style, that hates beauty and worships only money. That culture of wealth, just like the cupcake, hides the brutality of its entitlement. Being a fascist collaborator has never tasted so sweet.
1: Penny, does this mean that I can never eat another cupcake?
0: No, stupid person. It's called a metaphor.
1: But Penny, it's not fair because, you know, there are so many different kinds of cupcakes and people are finding enlightenment and self-realization through the many different varieties of cupcakes that are now finally available. But Penny.
0: The event of an identity crisis, go ahead. Consult the language of cupcakes. Are you romantic? Champagne oyster. Impulsive? Ginger habanero. Creative? Salted caramel macchiato. Cheerful. When you see people in rags, when you see the homeless through the streets, do you feel cheerful? Well, then, you're lemon berry. Hey, what kind of cupcake are you? Do you wanna have fun? Hey, how's about a few laughs?

This is not stand-up comedy. This is not performance art. This is not radio drama. This is not theater, people. It's too late for theater. This is just me and you in the post-gentrified landscape. Gentrification is over. Hyper-gentrification is over. We have been colonized again. But this is the new colonization. It's not just out in the streets. It's inside our heads.

the past 30 years, we have been living in an increasingly monogenerational society. Monogenerational, Penny. Do you make those words up? Yes, I do. I'm trying to be specific. Monogenerational. What does that mean? It means that at no time in history has everyone participating in life been portrayed as being in their 20s and 30s. That's not reality. That's an advertising demographic. That's a market niche. When I ask young friends of mine who I've known since before they were in university, and I say, hey, how old are you now? They stammer and stumble. They look over their shoulder. They make sure nobody's listening. Then they walk over to me and they whisper in my ear. They say, I'm around 30. Around 30? How sad.

is that? They know it's bad to be older than 25. They have bought into the concept of perpetual youth, an idea that's both impossible and tacky. The high point of a lived life is now viewed as being somewhere between 12 and 26. Old has never been younger. Aging is seen as failing. Young people live lives unmoored from history in the perpetual present. They have been conditioned to dismiss the past, to discount the past, to ignore history, but to love vintage. And here's the really scary part. Young people are having their youth stolen from them, and they don't even know it. People in their 20s start out being $100,000 in student debt for jobs that don't exist. They're being encouraged to get PhDs in performance art, in contemporary dance, in poetry, for jobs that will never exist. People in their 20s want careers. People in their 20s want mortgages. People in their 20s eat in fancy restaurants with tablecloths. People in their 20s drink 15 euro cocktails. People in their 20s know about wine. Do you remember when young people were poor? Do you remember when young people were broke? Young people used to eat fish and chips. Forget the fish, just chips. The pleasures of fine food, expensive wine, exotic cocktails, those were supposed to be the compensation prize for getting old. That was supposed to be the compensation prize for not having sex constantly anymore. The best things in life are free. But I have been young for a long time. I never let anybody talk me into growing up. I have squandered my youth for decades, and I'm having a great time doing it. I am currently in the youth of my old age. Young people are being groomed to be weak and fragile. Did you ever try to pass a joint like a roach to somebody under 30? They're like, ow, ow, ouch, ow, that's too hot, ouch. She burned me. She did it on purpose. She's aggressive. Young people have been talked into viewing themselves as victims. The latest form of politically correct protection is called empathic correctness. The controlling of any emotional discomfort that any student might have by reading books with any kind of violence. University students used to fight to read books that were banned because of sex and violence. University students used to fight censorship. But today it's university students who are seeking to silence people whose ideas they don't agree with. Today it's university students who are calling for trigger warnings as to which portions of books might contain racism, rape, violence, colonization. Trigger warnings are a kind of politically correct spoiler alert so that the students only have to read the portions of the books with which they feel fully comfortable and safe. Now students can be protected and uneducated. It was actually recommended to me that I add a trigger warning to this show, so that I didn't traumatize anybody under 47. You know, people who are not familiar with satire, irony, sarcasm. People who've gone to university over the past 25 years and have had their sense of humor systematically removed. People who think, Penny Arcade is mean. Penny Arcade hates young people. I am not ageist. I don't hate people because of their age. I hate people because

0: because of their values. But nobody listening to this show has to worry about me hating them because, you see, I hate so many people already that I can't hate anybody new until 2022. The Huffington Post asked me to comment on nightlife, where young queer and marginalized people can be creative in safe and supportive environments. Safe and supportive? Nightlife? You see, that doesn't really sound like a nightclub to me. That sounds more like a mental hospital. I was queer before queer theory. I'm so queer, I'm not even gay. If the gay world that I came of age in was as obsessed with safe space as the gay world is today, gay liberation would have never happened. The gay world that I came of age in understood the human condition as only outsiders can. Today, the gay world is filled with the language police. But in the real world, language does not change violence because it doesn't address the underlying issues. Hate language is only hate language when it's said in hate. The monsters who roam the streets looking to hurt people do not know that there's a debate going on about what word they can use before they hit you.
1: It is time for you to stop.
0: More and more generations of people are being born into a completely child-centric universe. You can't disagree with them. You can't be direct with them. You'll hurt their feelings. They have been conditioned to expect everyone to agree with them. They take themselves so seriously. Every single one of them is an expert. When are they going to be young? Have you noticed that a lot of them are dyeing their hair gray? What's that about? Even kids their own age have to walk around them on eggshells. And we are living with the tyranny of fragility. But is it their fault? I think the problem is their parents.
1: You don't have to be a baby.
0: There are now generations of people who have never been slapped. Look, we were slapped by everybody. Our parents slapped us. Our teachers slapped us. Our aunt slapped us. Whoa, who just slapped me? Our grandparents slapped us. Now they'd never see their grandkids again. Nothing takes the zing out of feeling like a genius like getting smacked. So here we are, stranded in the before and after. The old has passed away and the new has not yet come into being. But when I say that the world has changed, people act like I'm talking about some kind of generational thing. They say, come on, Penny, the world has always changed. Get over it. You're just bitter because you're old. Admit it, Penny. You're just being nostalgic. But there is a difference between nostalgia and longing. Nostalgia is a wistful, sentimental yearning, not only for the past, but for who you were in that past. Nostalgia is passive. It's done from a safe distance. One of the ways that nostalgia functions is that it protects you from the reality of who you actually grew up to be, the reality of what you settled for. Longing is a persistent sense of loss that attaches to ourselves, our values, our history, our desire, a desire that is not material. Nostalgia is connected to the past, but we, all of us, we long into the future. Longing lasts longer, longer than anything else. I am not nostalgic for the 60s. All those assassinations, all those demonstrations I went to where the police hit people in the head, Generations of people, I mean all ages, linked arms across the planet to stop the war in Vietnam, to fight for

Human rights for all people. But listen, the 60s were violent. I was raped 5 times in New York's East Village before I was 18 years old. During flower power. By 1969, New York City was a police state. By 1970, every country across the planet had swung to the right, just like now. Who wanted that back? I couldn't wait for the 60s to be over. I am not nostalgic for the 70s. The clothes were ugly and the music sucked. The backlash against the powers of evil dissipated, and the beautiful, peaceful, nonviolent anarchist revolution died in its tracks. We were demoralized. I couldn't wait till the 70s were over. I couldn't wait till my 20s were over. I am not nostalgic for the 80s. That's when the decades started repeating themselves. New York was full of yuppies and Eurotrash and trust funders then too, just like now, spending their parents' and grandparents' money. Oh, they would slum in our dive bars, our performance spaces, and our galleries. But at the end of the night, they would go home to the posh Upper East Side. I spent the entire 80s in hospital rooms, taking care of my friends who were dying of AIDS, who were abandoned by their families. AIDS is not over. Do not believe the propaganda of the big pharmaceutical companies. The pharmaceutical companies are lying to young people, saying, go ahead, become HIV positive. We have drugs to sell you. You can just take this drug cocktail for the rest of your life and you'll be fine. But it is a lie. They don't tell the truth about the side effects. Protect yourself. Protect your young friends. I watched over 300 friends of mine die overnight. And no, I'm not nostalgic about it. Nostalgic for the 90s, the advent of the hipster. That's when everybody became an artist, and being an artist became an identity instead of something you could actually do. I'm an artist. Great, what do you do? Well, I do a lot of things. In the 1960s, I used to say, hey, if everybody just dressed like us and listened to rock and roll like us and did drugs like us, well, then the world would be a better place. Well, the hipsters proved that wrong. Downtown New York in the 90s was like Vietnam in the 70s. You couldn't tell who the enemy was. I'm not nostalgic for the aughts or the oddies, or whatever the heck it is you call the 2000s. That's when everybody became an activist. You know, hitting like on Facebook, that's not activism. Discussing the problems of the world over wine and tapas, that's not activism. Come on, calling yourself an activist? That's like calling yourself a saint. An activist is what your community calls you after decades of selfless, usually anonymous service. You can call yourself a Buddhist without meditating, and you can call yourself an anarchist without reading Bakunin, but you cannot call yourself an activist without acting. I have always lived in the present. I don't want to be who I was then. I want to be who I am now, on the road to who I'm becoming. I was never a brownie. I was never a Girl Scout. I never joined the drama club, the glee club. I quit school when I was 13. I got put away with the Sisters of the Good Shepherd. Yeah, they wanted me to be a Magdalene. I never went to high school, university, or art school. I never took a queer studies class, a black studies class, or a woman's studies class. I don't need theory. I live my politics on the street with my body. Not on a velour couch in a student union with 8 other people who took the same class as me. No offense. God bless.
I am sex, drugs, and rock and roll. This is what it sounds like. You can only get this point of view from someone over 60. I'm sorry. We

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I am part of the control group. But I know you don't have to be the same age as me or have the same experiences as me to think about the same things I think about, to be concerned about the same things I am concerned about. I know you're out there.

It's 2016 and 1984 has really kicked in. But almost nobody notices. When I read George Orwell's 1984, in 1984, just in case, it scared the shit out of me. Big brother watching you through a screen in your own living room. But now Big Brother is no longer just a faceless ogre, no. Now he's a fresh-faced lifestyle salesman with a Starbucks venti in one hand and an iPhone 10 in the other. Yeah, he's always three coffees and four phones ahead of you. Adventure, individuality, authenticity. A lot of people don't want those things. A lot of people don't want the instability of real life. They don't want the existential confusion. Plenty of people hide the fact that they're depressed. Plenty of people hide the fact that they're confused. Me? I don't trust people who aren't depressed and confused. If you're depressed and confused, you're on the right track. Hey, if you're depressed and confused, you're a scout. You're a pioneer. You're one of the few people facing the reality of what it feels like to be human in this world. More and more, we talk only about technology. There is less and less talk about our humanity. Hey, there are plans to merge our biology with technology. That's coming. Meanwhile, empathy is being bred out of our humanity. But for right now, we are still ruled by our biology. Look, I'm not talking about gender. I'm not talking about sex. I am talking about human chemistry. We are still ruled by the old part of the brain, the medulla oblongata, our animal brain. Now listen up. In a woman, beginning around the age of 12, 13, 14, depending on your culture, the medulla oblongata starts to whisper its message, and this message gets louder and louder until in your late 40s, it is absolutely screaming, "Protect me, protect me, protect me." In a man, beginning around the same age but staying completely flat until death, the message is, "Beer, chips, pussy, beer, chips, pussy, beer, chips, pussy." Human beings only have one function, and that is to rot and procreate. Our lives are ruled by that biology, by the biological imperative. Okay, maybe you're a gay man. Maybe you think you are completely unaffected by biology. Well, you're wrong. Why? Because the biological imperative is blind. The biological imperative cannot tell the difference between a cunt and an asshole. Those are scientific terms for our purposes today. Eventually, you will no longer be at the top of the sexual batting order. Eventually, you will no longer be driven by your hormones. Eventually, your biology will drop you, as it drops us all. But at that point, you will have the unprecedented opportunity to rule your own life instead of being run by your hormones, instead of being run by your biology. But at that point, you will have the unprecedented

unprecedented opportunity to rule your own life instead of being run by your biology. But sadly, by the time most people hit 50, they're so disappointed by what they thought life was supposed to be, by what was advertised to them as reality, that they just give up, missing all the fun. A few years ago, I was in Los Angeles at the Bodhi Tree Bookstore, another cultural landmark closed down because of gentrification. And a book called me off the shelf, and I opened it just anywhere, as you would an oracle. And my eyes fell upon these words: as far as your spiritual evolution is concerned, your relationships with other people have almost nothing to do with it. And I had a complete meltdown. Yes, because my entire life I have believed that all I needed in order to develop, in order to evolve, was to be in the presence of exceptional people. So you can imagine my shock when I realized that all I had been doing for decades was avoiding my relationship with myself. And then I thought about all my romantic relationships. All that drama, all those misunderstandings, all that pain and suffering. And then I realized that for years, I had been torturing perfectly nice people. Yes, torturing and tormenting perfectly nice people who couldn't give me what I needed. I mean, I would focus on one person, and if that person couldn't give me what I needed, would I leave them? Never. I would torture them till they left me. I would say, if you don't love me, then no one else can. And if you give me this love that I so desperately need only from you, then I'll help you. Because, you know, you have a lot of potential, but face it, you're just wasting your life. Then I thought, who gives you the best birthday presents? You. Who knows what you really want for Christmas? You. Who knows exactly what you want in bed the second you want it? You. Who thinks every idea you have is great? You. Who never says, oh, really, Penny? Who always says, great idea, Penny, let's do it? Me. Why did I waste so much time trying to merge with other people? No, really. I could have learned to speak Chinese. I could have learned to cook Thai food. Now, all these years later, I realize that no matter how much love we may have in our lives, we are each of us on our own journey, each and every one of us alone. People, I am talking about amore fati, the love of your own destiny. Yes, your own destiny. Each of us has a destiny. When you embrace your life exactly the way it is, exactly the way it has been, then there are no mistakes. You see, everything really happens for a reason. That's synchronicity. People, I am talking about amore fati. It is a question of your self-respect. The world will try to take your self-respect away from you on a daily basis in exchange for status, in exchange for fitting in exchange for getting along, in exchange for approval. The only approval we actually need is our own approval, but it's so hard to get your own approval, isn't it? Happiness? Happiness is a decision that you make.
Happiness is not magic, people. I'm even happy.

0: happy when I'm miserable?
1: Yes, because it's my own misery, and I farm my misery till it becomes happiness. I don't need anyone to make me happy, and neither do you. We need people to share our happiness with. There's no place to hide from the innate sorrow of being human, from the longing that is intrinsic to our humanity, the longing that makes us different from our brothers and sisters, the animals. What's that, Penny? The knowledge that we will die, that those we love will die, that nothing ever remains the same, nothing bad and nothing good ever remains exactly the same. Longing lasts longer than anything else. Joy, pleasure, gratitude, authenticity, individuality, those are our only weapons in the face of certain death and annihilation. In the face of gentrification, in the face of the erasure of history, many people give up. Many of us ask ourselves, what can I do? Own your life. Carry the history. Protect your authenticity. Because that's where synchronicity springs from, and it is synchronicity that sheds a light on your unique path. And live in your gratitude. Why? Because that's where the magic is.

0: 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Sound supervision was by Kieran Cullen. Longing Lasts Longer was directed by Goretti Slaven. And Longing Lasts Longer is available on RTE Listen and the Drama on One website at rte.ie/drama-on-one.
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0: Hello and welcome to The Rolling Wave. Well, last Thursday we had an absolutely beautiful day in Clifton. It was the opening day of the Clifton Arts Festival, which is up and running there now, and there are some gorgeous events taking place over the next 10 days, and you can find out all about them on cliftonartsfestival.ie. But we were there with the Rolling Wave RTE 100 audio exhibition and pop-up recording studio, and visitors who called into us heard highlights from the traditional music collection in the RTE radio archives, and then in between we recorded lots of contemporary musicians from Galway and Mayo on site. It was a great day and we recorded lots of great music, and in November we'll be bringing you some of the highlights of those recordings from Clifton, but also from Clare and Belfast and Kerry. But just to give you a sense of the music we heard on Thursday, here is an excerpt of a piece we recorded with a young accordion player from Renville, Luke Gannon, and he's accompanied here by Richie Newman from Cleggan on guitar.
1: So I started in school with a Sligo musician, Mary Finn, from the Finn family, and then Marie over here taught me then for, I don't know, maybe 6 years, 7 years, something like that. And yeah, that's how I got started, I suppose, with Mary and then Marie. And then just listening to different musicians, trying to develop my own sort of style, I suppose, yeah.
0: And were the classes in school have been during school hours?
1: They were, yeah. Yeah, my dad was my teacher, so I was fortunate that I got the opportunity to learn the accordion. Yeah, I was very lucky. Yeah.
0: And yeah, why the accordion? Did you choose that, or was it sort of?
1: Yeah, I think I was 8, and I seen my grandfather playing at a wedding, and I'll never forget it. I was that height, and I remember hearing it and walking in the room and seeing him playing, and it was like, do you know, in the movies where the protagonist, the cameras would zoom in and you can't hear anything. That's what it was like, you know, I couldn't hear anything. I just seen the accordion. I was just mesmerized. And yeah, I think 3 years after that, then we had to do the 10 whistle in school, you know, and my dad wouldn't know anything about music. So he had this theory, like, you had to be good on the 10 whistle to get to a second instrument. And sure, I couldn't play hot cross buns barely on the whistle, but when we got to fourth class anyway, he changed the rule that when you get to fourth class, everyone gets to play a second instrument. Now, I wasn't the only beneficiary, but that's how it started. Yeah, that was why I wanted to play, yeah.
0: And did you say it was your grandfather playing the accordion?
1: Yeah, he would have played a bit now, yeah. His father's first cousin would have been a well-known accordion player, Michael Canavan. He would have played. He played a lot with Jimmy Mullen, that Marie mentioned earlier. And I think he was a nephew of Frank King, or he was an uncle of Frank King, who Marie mentioned. And he would have played with the Raineys. The famous Rainey Travellers would have stayed with him. And he was apparently very good in his time, but he died when he was 40, I think. I actually done a project with him about him with Dave Munley down there in the audience. It's up on YouTube somewhere, but yeah, he died when he was 40 over in England and never got recorded. I think the electricity came to Renville 3 years later and he was never taped. But I have his box at home, and we found a few archives about him and things about him. But yeah.
0: Which accordion players would you have listened to when you were growing up? Who would have been the people who kind of influenced the way you play now?
1: Probably the biggest one would have been Danny O'Mahony from Kerry. Would have been a huge influence. Obviously Marie here in the audience as well. They would have been the main ones accordion wise, you know. I'd be very influenced by the Hernans from Carna. I played with Marcus for a number of years, and his sons. Definitely, obviously Joe Burke, of course. The Dwyers, obviously. A lot of good young accordion players too.

0: who, like, I'm a big fan of Dermot O'Maher from Cork, and obviously Keelan McGrath from Tipperary, and all them kind of. I try to listen to all of them and try and take bits and pieces, and yeah.
1: Okay, well, have you got another set for us? Are you going to play another tune?
0: Yeah, sure. We might try an air this time, The Mountains of Pomeroy, and we'll go into a jig then that I got from Danny's CD, Padgino Rafferty, one of the many Padgino Raffertys. So.
1: Lovely.

Luke Gannon on accordion and Richie Newman on guitar, and they were two of our guests at our pop-up recording studio in the Station House Hotel in Clifton on Thursday, and we'll be broadcasting more from that session on the Rolling Wave in November. But as part of that exhibition, in addition to the new recordings, we also played an audio reel of highlights from our radio archives. And this now is a small selection of what was heard that day. It begins with the sig tune from the legendary Long Note radio programme. And after that, you'll hear the voices of John Joe Gardner, Padraig O'Loughlin, Paddy Maloney, Patsy Hanley, Peter Brown, Seamus Ennis and Paddy Cronin.

0: 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When did you first go on old radio air?
1: I'd say it'd be about 1931 or 32.
0: Well, where did you broadcast from?
1: From the top of the GPO in Dublin City.
0: And that was live?
1: And that was live, and that was known as 2 Hour In at that time.
0: Yeah.
1: Well, first, of course, you had to have an audition, and you were notified then that your music was considered suitable for broadcasting, and you were given a date to give a broadcast. Well, you went into the GPO and you made your way up to the studio on the top of the was off, and you went into one room, and the control was up that you had a big

glass panel, something similar to what we have now. And when the red light went on, you were on. And the country was listening to you, no matter what you did, whether you did it well or badly.

And he said, Jesus, you're lucky, you know, because all the ones you take are bad. That's true, right. You know. I wasn't up to broadcasting standard. They turned down Joe Cooley at the time as well. They did, yeah.

0: We went for the audition, myself and Joe Cooley and Willie Clancy. They both went for the audition. I was the only one that made it. So I got documentation down, I suppose, in the week or two that I was on. And I was going to be notified again when I'd be called. I have a feeling that was in 47. And we went through what we had to go through and things worked out grand. So we went up to RTE, which was up by the side of Nelson's Pillar, if you like, up on the GPO. So we went in, I had a 15-minute broadcast. And it started around, I'm not sure, was it 7 or half past 7. But we went into our studio, the red light came on, the next thing we were announced, and off we go. And for 15 minutes, I didn't feel it going, but we got through it anyway. We got through it fine.
1: For me, the radio was the god. It was over there on the table. I can still see it as a child and listening to programs, and we lived for it. But it was, there was no television. I mean, it was television, but we didn't have any TV. It was radio. That's all I ever was happy in, because you sit around the radio and you'd look, you know what I mean? You could see into it almost, what was happening the other end, you know? And they would often, at home, pull back the table when the Cayley music, when it started, they'd dance sets to it in the house. I remember that too happening. This is in Donnycarney now.
2: Everybody would sit in a semicircle around it, and really, you had to be watching it as well. you'd watch it closer than people watch televisions nowadays. And when I was younger, if I passed between them and the radio, I'd get a clip on the ear.
3: One of the places where Seamus Ennis made recordings in 1949 with the mobile recording unit was in East Kerry, Slievlochra. And this visit brought wonderful music to light, including the man known as the last of the fiddle masters, Pádraig O'Keefe.

Padraig was a character. I remember one night in Scarta Glen, and we were talking about, oh, some year away, way forward, like 1970. At that time was a long way forward. And Padraig said, that's the time that I'll be in Fiddler's Green. Where's that, Padraig? It is about 7 miles below hell, he says. And what's more, you'll have to be a fiddler or we won't let you in. And what's more, you'll have to have steel strings in your fiddle because the temperature down there is frightful. That's why Padraig used to go on.

0: Where we made the recording was called The Plantation in Ballymacare or Ballyvodna, some of them places. But I was young at that time and I wasn't paying too much attention to areas or something like that, you know. But I remember being in the house there with Seamus Innes, and there was not very many people there, you know, but they were very interested in music anyway. The whole family that was there, and very, very dedicated to the music.
1: Well, and how did it come about that you were asked to go there?
0: Dennis Murphy that told me. I missed him on Scat the Glen. Like, I was in another pub and they were playing there, but Dennis told me. He said they want to. He said. To

0: come up to Ballymakeira, Ballyvona, I forget exactly which place it was now. But anyway, I went up and I played, and I went up with a bicycle.
1: How many miles from
0: Rabe Wee? It wasn't really, the miles were long, but it was mountainy. There was a lot of hills and the roads weren't so good in them days. But I could go anywhere that time. If there was road to hell, I'd go there. Because I was scared of nothing that time. If I had to do that with a bike today, I'd give it a good thought before I'd leave it.

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0: 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Ma fi ddod o'r cwest yno.
1: Cael fforti salat nes, dw?
0: O, fforti bys mwyl at hyn.

Agus ben mihalo canoan and shin o al na brún e guanamara agus e kaint le Seamus Ennis in nideg the had the hocht. The voice there of mihalo canoan, who is a blacksmith, and he was talking to Seamus Ennis in 1948, and that was him playing a tune on his trumpet or his jaws harp, as he explained that he made on a day when he had some free time and he hadn't got anything else to do. So he made that instrument and he played that tune for Seamus Ennis in 1948. So some very special recordings in there, and that was just part of the audio exhibition which we brought to Clifton last Thursday as part of the anniversary of RTE 100. And there were lots more musicians included in that audio reel, people like Delia Murphy, Julia Clifford, Mrs. Crotty, Mrs. Elizabeth Crotty, Willie Clancy, Charlie Lennon, Donacho Dooling was there, John Doherty, and lots more. And as I say, that was the Rolling Wave RTE 100 Audio Exhibition and Pop-Up Studio, and that was in Clifton last Thursday, and that exhibition is being staged as part of the anniversary of RTE 100. And we'll be bringing that exhibition and the pop-up studio to the Patrick O'Keefe Festival in Castle Island on the 25th of October. And again, all are welcome on that day. And as I mentioned as well, that was the opening day of the Clifton Arts Festival, a beautiful festival. And if you're anywhere in the vicinity, you should have a look at their programme, cliftonartsfestival.ie, and go along if you can. Well, this time of year is always a busy time for new records, and I have a number of them to include in tonight's programme. I don't think I'm going to get them all in, but we'll get as many as we can in between now and the end of the show. So starting with this one, which isn't out just yet, it's called Hugamer an Chrian Awalilin, and it will be released on the 2nd of October. And the musicians here are Sauron O'Mailagoin and Myrna Nick Robin, and this is a little preview track from it. This is An Gasúr Fisrach.

An Gasúr Fisrach, played there by Sauron an Mhéileagáin and Myrna Nic Robin, and that's an album of fiddle, concertina and clarinet. And it's called Hugamer an Chrian a Walilin, and it will be released on the 2nd of October. And I'm sure we'll be playing more from that on this programme in the coming weeks. Well, the band Téada celebrated their 25th anniversary together earlier this year at a big concert with the RTE Concert Orchestra in the National Concert Hall. And Gaelin have just released this CD, Orchestrating 25, of some of the highlights of that night. And a beautiful night it was too. So here now is a set of tunes from that record. This is Planxty Crilly, Michael Russells and Patsy Geary's.

Patsy Geary's there ending that set of tunes from Taoide and the RTE Concert Orchestra, conducted by Karen Niverin. And the album is called Orchestrating 25, and the arrangements of the tunes for orchestra are by Ryan Molloy, Michael Keeney and Matthew Beryl. And I have one more track from that record for you now. This is a set of reels, and these are Greta's favourite, Grist for the Mill, agus Reel, Johnny Farig.

A big sound there from Taoide and the RTE Concert Orchestra, conducted by Karen Leverin. And that album, celebrating Taoide's 25 years together, is called Orchestrating 25 and has just been released by Gaelin. Well, Music Network tours are always worth tuning into because they bring together musicians who don't play often together. And the current Music Network tour is a lovely example of that. It features two singers from West Kerry, Muireann Nic Eolaithe and Pauline Scanlon. Pauline Scanlon, fresh from her award as Aurani na Bliana at Gradham Ceoil TG Cahir. And Muireann and Pauline have obviously known each other for years, but you don't often see them play together or sing together in a band setting like this. So that's nice. And they're joined on guitar by John Doyle and on fiddle by Tom Morrow. So it's a lovely quartet, and they are touring from, they started on the 16th of September. So they started last Wednesday and they'll be gigging until the 3rd of October. And they're going to be, well,

nearly everywhere. They're going to be in Sligo, Dublin, Kildare, Leitrim, Galway, Limerick, Offaly, Waterford, Cork, Kerry, Liverpool and London. And all of the details, venues and tickets are on musicnetwork.ie. And if you go along, this is an example of what you might hear.

The beautiful Ceol an Phíobra sung by Muireann Ní Gcaoimh and Pauline Scanlon with John Doyle on guitar and Tom Morrow on fiddle. As a quartet, they are doing a Music Network tour together at the moment. Next Tuesday, they'll be in the Sugar Club in Dublin, then on Wednesday in Limerick and Thursday in Tullamore, and lots more venues until the 3rd of October. And all details on musicnetwork.ie. Well, now to some fiddle tunes, and this is a preview again of a forthcoming album. The fiddle player here is Cathal Caulfield, and these tunes are Welcome, The Stranger and Tipsy House.

Two great tunes, two expert tunes there from fiddle player Cathal Caulfield's new album, Welcome the Stranger into Tipsy House. And that album as well is due to be released on Bandcamp on the 16th of October. And again, I'm sure we'll be back to that after its official release. Well, that's almost it from me for tonight. I'm going to leave you with a tune from Leisha Kelly, who will be playing at the Clifton Arts Festival tomorrow, Monday, with Caolte O'Cuaig. And here she is with the two William Davis. Thanks, as always, for listening. Good day, and Tom Chéanna, and Tachtan Chahogan, Ihiwa.

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7: Philip King brings us The South Wind Blows in just a few minutes' time. 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
8: Good evening from the newsroom. The German Chancellor Friedrich Merz has vowed to remain as leader despite exit polls in two state elections, suggesting a defeat for his Christian Democratic Union Party. The far right

0: Alternative for Germany party is on course to claim victory in the northeastern state of Mecklenburg-Western Pomerania, while the far-left party Die Linke is projected to win in Berlin. Mr. Mertz said he wanted to move the country forward on economic, tax and welfare reforms.
1: Today we've seen two elections with very different results. We can't sugarcoat the results in Mecklenburg-West Pomerania. It's a disaster. The CDU fought, but ultimately got squeezed between the SPD and the AfD.
0: The government is expected to remove the need for environmental assessments for housing developments of up to 250 units by the end of the month in an effort to speed up house building. It's understood the changes would also apply to key infrastructure projects serving housing developments. However, Sinn Féin has cautioned against doing anything that could undermine building or environmental standards. A man aged in his 50s has died following a road traffic collision in County Wexford. The incident involving a motorcycle and a van occurred near Wellington Bridge shortly after 3 o'clock this afternoon. Earlier today, two other men aged in their 50s and 20s died in separate single vehicle collisions in counties Meath and Limerick. Meanwhile, emergency services are at the scene of a serious collision involving a bus on the N25 near Pilltown in County Waterford. The road is closed and local diversions are in place. Gardaí have confirmed that 43 people, including 7 women and 3 minors, have been returned to Georgia on a chartered flight from Dublin on foot of immigration orders. The Minister for Justice, Jim O'Callaghan, issued deportation orders in the case of 42 people, while one man was removed based on a return decision. A free €100 voucher could be issued to all 16-year-olds to spend on arts, cultural, music and venues next year. The initiative is expected to be announced in the budget next month. The programme for government committed to examine the introduction of a culture card for young people aged 16 and 17.
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0: Mostly cloudy tonight with patchy light rain or drizzle moving eastwards and mainly affecting the northern half of the country. There'll be mist and hill fog too. Mild and humid with lowest temperatures 10 to 15 degrees. In light to moderate, southerly or variable breezes. And that's all from the newsroom for now.
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13: Aldine investigates the world of plug-in solar panels. 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And in lifestyle, we speak with the stylist on dressing Siobhan McSweeney for the Traitors Ireland. All this and the very best of the week stories.
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0: We'll be joining Ray Cuddy for Late Date in an hour's time. But before that, it's over to Philip King for The South Wind Blows.
1: Hello there, everybody. Wherever you are out there in the world, you're very welcome to West Kerry, and you're very welcome to the South Wind Blows musical expedition. On the programme tonight, we have songs from Murren Bradley and Niamh Burry, Sirica Richardson and Phoebe Bridgers. We also have a great live recording of Neil Hannon singing his song Sunrise from the Glassworks in Derry 13 years ago. But we begin with Steve Cooney playing this version of Fáinne Ealaíne Léi.

Fáinne Gael an Lae from Steve Cooney, recorded at Áras an Uachtaráin some years ago. Now these folks, Sigur Rós, were in Dublin recently and the gig was just absolutely stunning.

cinematic music from Sigur Rós. Hoppipola, the name of the song. They were in Dublin recently and played two magnificent gigs at the Bord Gáis Theatre with the Ulster Orchestra, a 41-piece orchestra. The shows were absolutely magnificent. And we've had a note in from Dennis and May from Cork, who travelled all the way to Dublin to see Sigur Rós, and they wondered, would we play something for them on the programme? Delighted to do that. So for Dennis and Maeve, that was Sigur Rós and Hoppipola. Well, a whole gang of musicians have been in and out of Iceland over the last number of years. Sam Amadon and Thomas Bartlett and Nico Mooley, all of them associated one way or another with Sufjan Stevens. Here's Sufjan singing for you, I Should Have Known Better.

Sufjan Stevens from his album Carrion Lowell singing I Should Have Known Better. Now, during the summer, we were out and about recording and filming music right around the country in various different beautiful locations minded for us by the Office of Public Works, by the OPW. And last week, we were in Emo Court in County Leash. And this week, on your television screens on RTÉ2 television at about 11 o'clock at night on next Thursday and next Friday, you'll be able to see the next edition of Other Voices, the Onam Sessions. Abby Coulibaly will be singing for you. Ethan Evrian will be playing with Cormac McCarthy fiddle and piano. Courtesy will be rapping away for you. And the wonderful Jacob Alon will be singing for you as well.

And Don't Fall Asleep sings Jacob Alon, and when they were in Dublin for the recording of Other Voices, the Onam Sessions, smack dab in the middle of Dublin Castle in the Chapel Royal, we got to sit down and have a great musical chat, and they were telling me about their influences, and they talked about Nick Drake and John Martin and Tim Buckley, and I went home and I took out all my Nick Drake, John Martin and Tim Buckley records and have been playing them a little bit more than usual ever since. You'll be able to see that episode of Other Voices, the Onam Sessions, on your television screens on RTÉ2 television next Thursday and Friday late at night just after 11 o'clock. Abbey Coulibaly, Eifeanny Rian and Cormac McCarthy, courtesy and Jacob Alon. Time for a tune.

the unmistakable playing of Martin Hayes. And Martin was playing two tunes for us on the South Wind Blows this evening. Fair-haired Molly. Play that for Molly, who's listening over in London. And he followed that with Farewell to Milton. And both of the tunes come from an album that he released back in the mid-90s called Under the Moon. And Martin will be joined by fellow Clare musician Brian Donlan to open the Other Voices Festival in Derry next Thursday. Yes, we're taking Other Voices back to Derry for the first time in 13 years, and Martin and Brian will open proceedings at the Guildhall in Derry. There is a hugely extensive music trail all around the town, with 50 or more artists coming to play. There's going to be great music recorded in St. Columb's Hall in Derry from people like Bleach 93 and Bro Gale and Kate Nash and West Side Cowboy, who we'll hear from a little later. But first, let's listen to Murrin Bradley. Murrin will be coming to Derry to play for us. And here she is singing her version of the old blues standard, Delia.

the story goes that on Christmas Eve in 1900, 14-year-old Delia Green was shot and killed by her 15-year-old boyfriend, Cooney or Mose Houston. He was convicted and he was sentenced to life in prison. And the whole thing, of course, was captured in the song and has been recorded by many, many people over the years. Great version by Bob Dylan on his record.

World Gone Wrong. But that version that we played for you on the programme tonight comes from Muireann Bradley, wonderful, wonderful guitar player and great singer. She's going to be joining us for Other Voices in Derry. So she is next weekend. Also heading to Derry, the very excellent West Side Cup.

for My Man. Lou Reed, the unmistakable sound of the Velvet Underground and Nico from 1967, their very first recording, and the influence ripples out still all those years later. First we heard Dobro from West Side Cowboy, a band from Manchester who are really on their way. They're on their way to Derry for Other Voices. They're hitting out on the road, I think, later this year or maybe next year for some dates with Fontaines DC, and I'm very much looking forward to seeing them play in Derry next weekend. Now, some weeks ago, I played a tune from Billy Strings for you on the radio, and you've asked to hear it again. It's absolutely wonderful. Lay Me Down is the name of the song. The album, Billy Strings' record, is called So Much for Goodbyes, and the high, lonesome sound voice singing the harmonies is Del McCoury.

written by John Prine and sung by Phoebe Bridgers. Summer's End, come on home, you don't have to be alone. And before that, Billy Strings from his new record, So Much for Goodbyes, singing Lay Me Down. This is Sarika Richardson from the RT Radio 1 Album of the Week, Ellen Forever.

That's the voice of Niamh Barry. Everything is moving out of sight. A new release for her. The first one in quite some time on the Cladder record label. And before that, Ellen Forever from the RTE Radio 1 Album of the Week from Sarika Richardson.

0: Thanks a lot. It's fantastic to be here with you tonight in the place of my birth.
1: Neil Hannon singing his song Suffused with Hope for the Future, his song Sunrise. Neil was born in Derry City, as he says, and we recorded that version of the song on a very emotional and passionate evening at the Glassworks in Derry for Other Voices 13 years ago.

very much for being with us on The South Wind Blows this evening to finish out the programme tonight and continuing all things Derry. This is Ralph Towner, the late Ralph Towner, with his version of Denny Boy. If you're out on the highway now, you mind how you go. We want you to get home safe and sound. And do not touch that dial. 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Ray Cuddy is standing by in Cork City with a big box of beautiful music for you on Late Date. So, Gideon Hierdorella, good day, Chef Sloan.

0: Ralph Towner with his version of O Danny Boy, ending this week's edition of The South Wind Blows, which is an independent production for RTE Radio 1.
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0: And we'll be joining Ray Cudahy in a few minutes' time for Late Date. First, though, we check in on the day's sporting action with Paul O'Neill.
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3: It's 50 years of U2. 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
11: Game of the WXV Global Series. Dan O'Brien's conversion of Aaron King's try after the break had left the hosts ahead 31-12 at Tallaght Stadium, but the USA rallied to win 40 points to 36. Ireland coach Scott Beamond admitted there is plenty for them to work on from the game.
12: This is the first blip we've had, I feel. The baby isn't out of the bathwater. We've got an opportunity to learn more probably than the USA have in the performance of that game and how that game played out. And we'll certainly be going hard at that next week.
13: On the positives, pretty early on, like that, the back line in particular was clicking. There were a lot of opportunities coming. You were getting the ball wide a little bit earlier than usual and getting ground from it.
12: This tournament, where it sits in terms of the grand scheme of things, is really important for us to develop our game. So we speak about adding layers. If we're going to be competitive in 3 years' time, we need to be more than just a kicking team. We need to be a team that can unleash the edge, can move the ball, can get our dynamic carriers on the ball. And there's stacks of that in that first half today, which will be the bit that we'll review that and say, right, we want more of that. The bit we've got to be really clinical with, really, is when we get there, taking your scores, and then if you're playing against big humans, you know that game is coming. We need to be able to sort of arrest it.
11: Scott Beamon there with Neil Tracy. Well, in golf, Rory McIlroy missed out on winning the BMW PGA Championship at Wentworth as the title went to JJ Spawn from America. McIlroy ended on 15 under par after closing with a 4 under 68, and the world number 2 had to settle for a share of second place while Spawn was 2 shots clear on 17 under. Well, one positive for McIlroy is that he moved to within 308 points of leader Patrick Reed as he chased a record-equalling eighth race to Dubai, and he told Sky Sports he is relishing the rest of the battle.
14: As soon as the Open was over, really, that was that was really the goal for the rest of the year. I would obviously love to do it. Patrick had, it was unfortunate this week. Hopefully, he's okay and he can play what he needs to going in and really make it a good battle. But yeah, I'm excited. My next stop's India. I played there for the first time last year. Different type of golf course. Not many woods off the tees. So at least I'm going back to places that I know. I've had success in the Middle East and Abu Dhabi, Dubai. So you know, keep working on my game over these next 3 weeks, and hopefully, you know, have a strong end of the season, and you know, give myself a great chance at that 8-1.
11: Seamus Power has ended tied for 7th place in the Biltmore Championship in North Carolina to boost his chances of earning full PGA Tour status for next year. A 5-under-66 left Power on 20-under for the tournament, which was won by Jacob Bridgman on 26-under. Elsewhere, Lauren Walsh on 5-under finished in a tie for 7th place at the La Sella Open in Spain on the Ladies European Tour, where the winner was Charlotte Heath on 10-under. In soccer, Manchester United narrowly avoided a third defeat in 5 English Premier League games as a late Mateus Cunha deflected strike earned them a point against Fulham. The Brazilian scored on 89 minutes as it finished 1-1 at Craven Cottage. United manager Michael Carrick saw his defender Lisandro Martinez put through his own goal and said it was another case of bad luck for them this season.
15: I thought we'd done enough to win the game. I think we had the chances we had. I thought first half, especially the opportunities at the post twice, their goalkeeper's probably man of the match for the saves that he's made, some top saves. And then the own goal, that kind of the ricochet off Leacher, and that's, you know, some things like that have gone against us in a big way. We, you know, the Everton last minute goal, well, 95th minute, the City goal that wasn't a goal, and then an own goal today, and it's I like the response of the players. You know, after that, I thought the response was terrific, and it could have drifted the game, it could have gone in a different direction, but we played with intent, we played with a good purpose. We made a couple of changes to try and just change things up and get more forward-thinking players to a point on the pitch, and in the end, we took something from the game. So I think we can take a positive feeling from the end of the game, because I think that'll stand us in good stead, and I thought the players were right there, you know, trying everything they could in a good way.
11: Antoine Semenyo netted twice for Manchester City, who are 5-3 winners at home to Sunderland, a result that moves City 3 points clear at the top of the table. Liverpool defeated Bournemouth 1-0 at Dean Court, thanks to Alexander Isak's 4th goal of the campaign. Leeds United remain unbeaten in the league after Daniel Farke's side had a scoreless draw at home against Crystal Palace. In the Championship, Wolverhampton Wanderers moved to within 3 points of the top with a 1-0 win over West Bromwich Albion at Molineux. And in the Scottish Premiership, Celtic stay top of the table despite going down at home to Rangers in the Old Firm clash. Rangers were 1-0 winners as Celtic suffered a third loss in 8 days in 3 different competitions. Well, it's boxing next, and Cliona D'Arcy missed out on a medal in the European Championships in Sofia. She suffered a unanimous defeat to a Polish opponent in the 80-plus kg quarterfinals. Jenny Lahan crashed out in the 54 kg, losing to a French fighter on a split decision. But Evelyn Igaro advanced to the last 8 of the 70 kg thanks to a 5-0 win over an opponent from Belarus in the last 16. Meanwhile, Jack Marley won his bout in the last 16 of the 90 kg with a split decision defeat of a member of the refugee team. And in the 65 kg, Dean Clancy was beaten 5-0 by a French fighter. In cycling, on the opening day of the Road World Championships in Montreal, Remco Evenepoel became the first man ever to win 4 consecutive world time trial titles. The Belgian was almost a minute faster than Filippo Ganna in second spot, while Ryan Mullen was 36th. Swiss rider Marlon Reusser won the women's event. In horse racing, Run Ted Run remains unbeaten after launching an opening day treble for trainer Willie Mullins at the Listowel Harvest Festival. Mullen's other winners were Green Tint and O'Castle Des Mott. And it's athletics to finish with, and Patrick Sheridan of North Down is the national 1 mile road champion after winning at Griffith Avenue in a time of 4 minutes and 7 seconds. The first woman home was Elizabeth Gahan of Dublin City Harriers in 4:38. Well, there's more sport on the RTÉ News app and RTÉ.ie.
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10: And thanks a million to Paul O'Neill in sport, and apologies for getting to you slightly late. And thanks to Gemma as well in prayers earlier. August Shulling, a Chorja, Toshinom, the Late Date. Into the music, into the night on Radio 1. Ray Cudahy coming to you from Studio 7, RTE Dublin. And by all means, get in touch to say hi. I'd love to hear from you. You can text me here, 51551, and you can reach me on the email address, latedate@rte.ie. And I hope everyone is in good form tonight. Thanks as always to Philip King for another mighty South Wind Blows musical expedition. And thanks as also to Aoife Ní Cormhaic for the Rolling Wave. Loved hearing that old Seamus Ennis clip from the 1940s. Fabulous stuff. And great to hear that the Rolling Wave exhibition has been getting out and around the country as well as part of RTE 100. Next stop for the Rolling Wave audio exhibition is at the Patrick O'Keefe Festival in Castle Island in October. So now that's Castle Island taken care of on the Kerry and Cork County bounds. But like I said, I'm in Dublin tonight, but this was recorded almost exactly 45 years ago on a huge lawn in Central Park, New York. Simon and Garfunkel.

getting things rolling on Sunday night's Late Date. We had Paul Simon and Art Garfunkel on stage in 1981 in Central Park in New York, and The Boxer, taken from the famous album The Central Park Concert. And we had R.E.M. then live on stage in Dublin, 2006, wasn't it, in the Point Depot, and Leaving New York, and right there, Hooray for the Riff Raff. Another New Yorker who resides in New Orleans now, I believe, Hooray for the Riff Raff and the Body Electric, taken from an album called Small Town Heroes in 2014. And sending that REM one out to Geraldine, she's in Trim, and says, thanks for Leaving New York, one of my favourite REM tunes. What a bunch of tunes to kick off the show. Hope you buy it. All downhills from here. You know yourself, Geraldine. Hi to Helen as well, who enjoyed hearing Seamus Ennis earlier on as well on The Rolling Wave. And we have Ian Gallagher, who says, Ray, how's me old flower keeping? And this day, 1973, Tin Lizzy released Vagabonds of the Western World. Maybe a tune from the lads, please. All the best. That's Ian Gallagher in Dublin 8. A nice one, Ian, yeah, but you meant to remind me of the anniversaries, which do come around, yeah, and they're actually, that is an interesting one, also, Vagabonds of the Western World. Yeah, Thin Lizzy kicking into overdrive, all right. This is from back in 2004. It's a collection of B-sides from Radiohead. The collection was called 2 plus 2 equals 5, Radiohead. This is called Gagging Order.

from their second album titled No Need to Argue, The Cranberries and Ode to My Family. Before that, we had the title track from The Lemonheads, It's a Shame About Ray from 1992, and then we had Radiohead and a collection of B-sides from back in 2004. I think they were kind of OK Computer, really a collection of those ones. Gagging Order was the one we heard from Radiohead. A collection of B-sides called 2 plus 2 equals 5. And people getting in touch with the show, somebody enjoying the show there and says, any chance of Punching Flowers by Death Cab for Cutie? They were excellent in the Olympia this week. Pure coiled up energy let loose on the night. Lovely stuff, that's Tomas. And actually, speaking of which, I know the Lemonheads are coming through Ireland soon, and when they hit Ireland these days, they hit extensive tours throughout loads of spots. So yeah, the Lemonheads will be coming around this autumn time anyway. I'm not sure exactly the dates now, I'll check it in just a little while. Hi to the old git there in in Rathcoole, as he's refers to himself now. He says, Red the Shenigit would love to hear some Eagles tonight if possible. We'll see how we get on now, Shenigit. Great to have you along. Dominic in Baltinglass reminds us that Jimi Hendrix passed away 56 years ago on the 18th of September. Maybe a little wing by the great man. Dominic, that's a beautiful shout, I have to say. Hi to Charlie as well. He's down in Cove and asking after some Morrissey, which I do have a little Morrissey on the way. Well, the Smith's on the way anyway. Hi to Paula, listening from Alvor, Portugal, on the most beautiful night. Any chance of a grapefruit moon? That's a beautiful gesture there as well, Paula, and much appreciated, and great to have you along all the way out in Portugal. We have Sonia Gravel, who's tuning in from Colorado, and we have John Byrne, who's enjoying a very still night in Dunleary.

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Lovely stuff. Great to hear from absolutely everybody, and for great suggestions as well. I'm going to keep going with this one, though. This one is Swedish band The Concretes. This is called You Can't Hurry Love.

That Petrol Emotion from the album Manic Pop Thrill 1985, A Natural Kind of Joy. And before that, we had Swedish band The Concretes, self-titled from their self-titled album, I should say, You Can't Hurry Love.

Now, especially for the beautiful night in Portugal. It's a beautiful night here in Dublin as well, as I must say. I drove up the country today and yeah, we've got a half a grapefruit, but this is Leonard Cohen and Grapefruit Moon.

Yeah, a little bit earlier on, Philip King played some Velvet Underground. He played I'm Waiting For My Man, and we had the Velvet Underground right there again, and I'll Be Your Mirror, Nico on the vocals this time, from the Andy Warhol album 1967. Before that we had Tom Waits and Grapefruit Moon, especially for Paula in Portugal. And my apologies, I introduced it there, misspoke earlier on. To use the political phrase, I misspoke and I said that Leonard Cohen was coming up with Grapefruit Moon, but it was Tom Waits, of course, and thanks to Ian as well, who was checking in on that. And what's more, I also said that the Lemonheads were touring Ireland sometime in autumn, and thanks to Dee, and he says, right, the Lemonheads Irish tour is over. They were in Cork on Saturday, and they were in Dublin, I think. They were in Dublin, when was it? I don't know, they were in Galway on Thursday anyway, and so there you go now. The Lemonheads, unfortunately, the Love Chant World Tour 2026 brought them to Ireland, but as far as we know anyway, their Irish tour is over, and so you can take what I'm saying as a pinch of salt there now, but I appreciate you keeping an eye on proceedings here. It's much appreciated. I need all the help I can get. With a listener on earlier on reminding us that it was 56 years ago on the 18th of September that we lost Jimi Hendrix. This is Little Wing.

0: Now, it was Dominic in Baltinglass to remind us that it was 56 years ago on the 18th of September that we lost Jimi Hendrix. There he was with Little Wing. And keep the messages coming in, 51551 for texts and latedate@rte.ie for emails. And we'll check in with more messages. I see them there popping in just after midnight. But we'll hold for ads now. And then weather forecast is on the way after that.
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0: It is Sunday night's Late Date and it's Ray Cudahy here, and the time now is just coming up to 5 to midnight. So I go over to Met Aaron for the general and sea area forecast read tonight by Jerry Murphy.
7: Thank you very much indeed, Ray, and a very good evening. Well, over the coming week, there will be a fair amount of dry weather, but there will be some rain or showers at times too. Monday and Tuesday will be warm, and the rest of the week will be that bit cooler. For the rest of tonight, it's going to be mild, humid and mostly cloudy, with patchy light rain or drizzle moving eastwards. There will be some mist and fog in places too, especially on hills. Lowest temperatures of 10 to 15 degrees, but actually becoming milder as we head towards morning. So very mild and humid by morning, with light to moderate southerly or variable breezes. Tomorrow, Monday, will be mostly cloudy. There will be some patchy light rain, drizzle and some mist and fog through the morning. However, some sunny spells will break through the afternoon and evening, the best of these further to the south, and the patchy drizzle will tend to be further to the north. It will be a warm and humid day with highest temperatures of 17 degrees in the west to 22 or 23 degrees in the east, with light to moderate southwesterly breezes. And then tomorrow night will be mild and humid and mainly dry, apart from some mist or drizzle further to the west and north. Mist and fog as well, and temperatures of 13 to 16 degrees, so staying very mild and humid. Continuing mild and humid on Tuesday, mainly dry over Leinster and Munster, but rain and drizzle will develop in the northwest during the morning and will spread slowly southeastwards, affecting Ulster and Connacht during the day and moving down over Leinster and Munster through Tuesday evening and overnight. Highs of 17 to 20 degrees with light southerly winds. That rain will gradually clear to the south east on Wednesday, to be followed by cooler, fresher, brighter weather for the rest of Wednesday, and temperatures at that stage will range between 14 to 17 degrees. And now the sea area forecast for the next 24 hours. There is a small craft warning in operation. The meteorological situation at 2100 hours, 10 p.m. A moderate to fresh south to southwest airflow covers Ireland as a ridge of high pressure over the country

0: moves eastwards and a warm front moves in from the southwest. The front will move eastwards over Ireland overnight. Forecast for coasts from Mizenhead to Slinehead to Malinhead. Wind south to southwest, force 4 or 5, occasionally reaching force 6 north of Slinehead. Weather, patchy rain, drizzle, mist and fog. Visibility, moderate or poor in rain, drizzle, mist or fog, but otherwise moderate to good. Forecast for coasts from Malinhead to Howth-head to Cairnsore Point and for the Irish Sea. Wind south to southwest, force 3 or 4, later decreasing force 3 or less. Weather, patchy drizzle, mist and fog overnight and on Monday morning and becoming cloudy or fair in the afternoon. Visibility, moderate or poor in rain, drizzle, mist or fog, but otherwise moderate to good. Forecast for coasts from Cairnsore Point to Roaches Point to Mizenhead. Wind west to southwest, force 3 or 4, soon decreasing force 2 or 3, and later becoming variable force 3 or less. Weather, patchy rain, drizzle, mist and fog overnight, becoming cloudy or fair on Monday. Visibility, moderate or poor in rain, drizzle, mist or fog, but otherwise moderate to good. The outlook then for a further 24 hours until midnight on Tuesday. Light to moderate south to southwest winds on east and south coasts. Moderate to fresh south to southwest winds on west and north coasts. Decreasing light to moderate or variable on Tuesday afternoon. Cloudy or fair with mist and fog patches. Rain developing in the northwest on Tuesday morning and extending slowly southeastwards. And now the coastal reports at 11 p.m. Malinhead, south southeast, 6 knots, cloudy, 11 miles, 1027, steady. Boyam 5 off the South Wexford coast, south 8 knots, wave height 0.9 metres, 1030, steady. Roaches Point, south southeast, 6 knots, fog thickening, 0.2 miles, 1030, rising slowly. Valentia, south 6 knots, mist 1.5 miles, 1029, rising slowly. Belmullet, south 17 knots, cloudy, 8 miles, 1026, falling slowly. And Dublin Airport, southwest 5 knots, cloudy, 16 miles, 1029, and rising slowly. And that's the end of the forecast. From everyone here at Metairn, a very good night to you, and back to you, Ray.
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0: RT News at midnight. I'm Natasha Murta. Good morning. A man aged in his 50s has died following a road traffic collision in County Wexford. The incident involving a motorcycle and a van occurred near Wellington Bridge shortly after 3 o'clock yesterday. It brings the number of people killed on Irish roads in the past 24 hours to three. Earlier in the day, two other men aged in their 50s and 20s died in separate single vehicle collisions in counties Meath and Limerick. Meanwhile, emergency services are at the scene of a serious collision involving a bus on the N25 near Piltown in County Waterford. The road is closed and local diversions are in place. The Omagh bomb inquiry resumes today, with witnesses in the coming weeks to give evidence about the run-up to the 1998 atrocity. Among those it'll hear from this week is a senior Garda officer who is expected to provide initial evidence about the theft of the car used in the bombing. Our Northern correspondent Conor McCauley reports.
1: The Omagh bomb inquiry is now moving into the detail of how dissident Republicans attacked the County Tyrone town, claiming 29 lives, including the mother of unborn twins. The inquiry was set up to establish whether the UK state had intelligence that could have prevented the 1998 atrocity that also injured more than 200 people. Earlier this year, the Irish government passed legislation enabling members of An Garda Síochána and other Irish agencies to cooperate with what is a UK public inquiry.

0: The Taoiseach and Minister for Finance, Simon Harris, is to deliver a major economic speech at the Economic and Social Research Institute in Dublin later this morning, in which he will outline how Ireland's continued economic prosperity is not guaranteed. It is expected, he will say, that only the right choices can ensure the country is shielded from the impacts of ongoing geopolitical upheaval and an ageing population. Mr. Harris believes Ireland is facing a watershed moment in Budget 2027 as preparations for next month's announcement reach their final stages. The Cabinet is to discuss proposals to overhaul the free hot schools meal programme after two government-commissioned reviews revealed shortcomings in the service. The Social Protection Minister, Derek Leary, will this morning tell his Cabinet colleagues the findings of two independent studies examining food standards and students', parents and teacher experiences on the school hot meals programme. Around 500,000 hot school meals are delivered to primary schools across the country daily under the school meals programme. And the weather forecast. Mild, humid and mostly cloudy overnight with patchy light rain or drizzle moving eastwards. There will be mist and hill fog too. Lowest temperatures of 10 to 15 degrees with light to moderate southerly or variable breezes. That's all from the newsroom for now. I'll be back in 1 hour with more news.
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6: It's 50 years of U2. We'll chart their extraordinary story from school notice board to the world's biggest band. 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
7: And thanks a million to Natasha in the newsroom, and you're very welcome back to Late Date. It's Ray Cudahy here, and I'm being kept great company, and thanks a million to everybody getting in touch. We have Bavin, who says, Ray, yourself and Philip King are my weekly lifeline. Oh, yeah, listen, we all need a lifeline, though, of a Sunday evening, and I think Philip King throws many people a lifeline there with his beautiful South Wind Blows show on a Sunday night. And appreciate the kind words there. She's asking for some Macklemore or Sinead O'Connor or something like that. Thank you so much, Bavin. Great stuff there. And we have somebody as well, Sean on the Milk. Right, wait for this now. Sean on the Milk between Cork and Killarney. All right. Are you in the valleys there? Are you up in Kilgarvan or in Top of Coombe or Coolay or something like that? No, or something like that. Sean on the Milk. But anyway, he's asking after some Paolo Nutini anyway. Any chance of someone like you, Paolo Nutini? Great show, Sean. Or maybe that might be a bit of a typo in there, or what is it? Autocorrect, because he says Sean on the Milk between Cork and Killarney. What would that have autocorrected from, though? But anyway, we better keep going. We have over on the email, thanks to Owen as well. He's keeping me company as well tonight and keeping me on the straight and narrow. I appreciate it, Owen. Patrick in Drogheda says, Ray, a suggestion for tonight, Spanish Harlem by Benny King. Nice one. Yeah, I think, yeah, we'll fit that in somewhere. All right, Patrick, that's a beautiful shout. And here's one now. We have Cliona, who says, Ray, where did the song Yellow Bird come from? Well, I know what version I'm thinking of anyway, Yellow Bird. She says, it popped into my head today completely out of nowhere. I remember learning it in second class, and I don't think I've given it a second thought in years. Of course I could Google it, but where's the fun in that? Maybe it'll ring a bell with a few listeners and bring back some memories. Funny how a song from childhood can suddenly come back to you decades later. Yeah, like I say, I'm thinking of a version, but other listeners now might have a different take on it altogether. Hi to Pete and Ellie there as well, who enjoyed hearing Jimi Hendrix. And we have Dennis Kingston, who is always on the road at gigs. Let's see where his latest adventure has brought him. Ray finally caught up local gig at Drimma League Singing Festival. Paul Noonan, Gemma Hayes and Lisa Hannigan in the church. That's a good lineup there now. Yeah, and it would have been the great Mimi Parker of Lowe's 59th birthday last Tuesday. Just Make It Stop from The Invisible Way. That is a beautiful suggestion. Big fans of Mimi Parker and Lowe here on Late Date, that's for sure. Yeah, beautiful suggestions coming in from all over. We'll get back to it with this and we'll see where we get on after that. And this is The House Martins. And Build.

Getting back to it this hour, remembering the great Mimi Parker, would have been her birthday last Tuesday. Actually, it was Dennis who reminded us about it, but that was her band Low from Minnesota. And Just Make It Stop, taken from the album The Invisible Way. And we opened up the hour with the House Martins and Build from an album called The People Who Grin Themselves to Death. Apologies, yeah, that just slipped my mind now as I'm talking. But we had Cliona on earlier on asking about the song Yellow Bird. Let's check in now what people are saying about it. Bisto's in Drumcondra, and he says that Yellow Bird song, I learned that in second class in school. There were loads who sang it. The Norman LaBeouf Choir sang it in the 50s, and Harry Belafonte sang it as well. And then the Mills Brothers sang it, I think, in the 60s. Yeah, we've somebody else doubling down there now on that Mills Brothers thing. Who is it now? Vincent in Dublin 9. The mention of the Yellow Bird caught my attention. I know it from the Mills Brothers. That's the version we had at home when I was growing up. Haven't heard it played in a long time.

I think I've tracked it down. If I can get my buttons in order now, I'm not in my home studio of Cork, but I am here in Dublin, but I think I've got it figured out now to play the Mills Brothers. The only one that's on the system is the Kingston Trio, their version of it. But we'll get to that in just a little while. But Patrick and Drogheda mentioned that he'd Benny King, and Kath as well down in Wexford said you'd love to hear it. This is Benny King, and this is Spanish Harlem.

And before that, we had Warren Zevon and Carmelita. I always had that down as a Warren Zevon composition, but no, it was written by country singer Murray McLaughlin back in 1972. Warren Zevon didn't record a version until 1976. And we had Spanish Harlem then, which was recommended by, wasn't it, Patrick Andrada? And Spanish Harlem by Benny King. And speaking of up in County Louth, who have we now? We have someone in touch. Oh yeah, we have Mike Andrada. He said, Ray, thanks for playing the House Martins. Contender for the best album title. One of theirs was called London Nil, Hull 4. Very appropriate this year as Hull shake up the Premier League. Big boys, yeah, absolutely. Mike, and of course, big Johnny Egan there. Cork man with strong Kerry connections there, centre half. And south of Cork City as well. St. Finbarr's man. I'm a bit of a St. Finbarr's blowing myself. And really enjoying Hull City do their thing. And thanks a million for the text. And listen, it turns out Sean is not on the milk. It was an autocorrect. He's actually on the N22 between Cork and Killarney, and he's not up in the valley. He's not up in Kilgarvan, up in top of Coombe or Coolay or anything like that. He said he's droning along the motorway. Well, listen, droning or not, be sure and get there nice and safe. I know that's how you do it, Sean. And must get to that suggestion as well. We were also reminded up at the top of the show, Ian was in touch to say that on the 21st of September 1973, Thin Lizzy released Vagabonds of the Western World, and Paul Kenny in Leek Slip was in touch about it as well. And he was saying, may I commend the listener on his good taste. This was Thin Lizzy's final album as a three-piece, and they're last with guitarist Eric Bell. The following year, they became a twin guitar band, and there isn't a bad track on the album, a masterpiece. Hope you buy it. Well, I'll tell you what, we'll pair it up with some other vintage hard rock, Irish hard rock from the mid-70s. We'll begin with Horselips, and then we'll get to Thin Lizzy. This is from the Book of Invasions. The Power and the Glory.

The closing track on the album Vagabonds of the Western World by Thin Lizzy, released on September 21st, 1973. That was sung for While I'm Away, and we had Horse Lips as well, and The Power and the Glory from the album The Book of Invasions. Now, Cliona was onto us earlier on about this song, and she learned it in school. Also, Bisto from Drumcondra was on about it as well, and Vincent as well in Dublin 9 was talking about it. And this version came up in conversation. This is a version by vocal jazz group The Mills Brothers. Here they are with Yellow Bird.

as a magic number. The past and the present and the future, faith and hope and charity, the heart and the brain and the body give you three as a magic number.

0: the first 10. You get 3, 6, 9, and in the teens 10, it's 12, 15, and 18. And in the 20s, you get a 21, 24, 27, and it comes out even on 30, yeah.
1: Now multiply backwards from 3 times 10.
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0: 12, 12, 15, 18. 21,
1: 24, 27. 30.
0: Yeah.
1: 30.

On a run of three, we had the Mills Brothers and Yellow Bird. It was Cliona got in touch about that, saying she had learned it in school, and a couple of other listeners had the same thing. Yellow Bird, including, well, I'm not sure about learning it in school, but Catherine said she hasn't heard it in some time, and enjoying the music there as well. Thanks a million for the text there, Catherine. Hope all is well down in Bantry. After the Mills Brothers and Yellow Bird, we had Blind Melon. Oh, no, we didn't. We had Bob Doro, of course. And three is a magic number. Sending that one out to Judith, who says, yeah, that's a pretty funky way to learn the three times table. I think, wasn't that the deal, that it was composed as an educational thing? Was it Sesame Street used it or something like that? But loads of people have had a funky turn on that one. Blind Melon, as I mentioned there, the Los Angeles band had a go. De La Soul, New York rappers. Jack Johnson, another Californian singer, would have all recorded. Loads of people had versions of Three is a Magic Number. And then we had Graham Nash at the keys and singing a demo version alongside Joni Mitchell of Our House, the Crosby, Stills, Nash & Young. Went on to be a huge hit for them, of course. And that demo version features at the end of the I think it's the closing credits to the movie The Invite, which was out just a couple of weeks back. And yeah, really enjoyable movie it is, I have to say as well. Let's check in with some of the messages now, because time is marching on. Hi to Harry Mack, who's a massive Graham Nash fan. I know, he says, Yellow Bird was a hit for Peter, Paul and Mary as well. Night, night, he says, he has to hit the hay now. Oh, and there he is, he's back here to say Graham Nash magic. Hi, you're supposed to be in bed there, Harry Mack. He's getting up early tomorrow. He's going child-minding. Fair play to you. Who else have we now? We had Catherine in Bantry getting in touch. I mentioned that one. Oh, this is a guess one. We have Ian from Strandhill, who also learned Yellow Bird at school as a kid. Oh, good stuff, Ian. I'm glad I caught that one out just before I moved on from Yellow Bird at the inn in Strandhill. Lovely stuff. This is a great one. This is from Gerard in Green Hills. It says, Ray, someone mentioned prog rock there on the program a few weeks back. So here's a prog rock suggestion for you. Focus, the Dutch band from the 70s, and their song Sylvia. Right, this gets better now. Incidentally, RTE used Sylvia as the theme tune for their coverage of Euro 88. I remember it well. Great memories of that summer. I'd say absolutely amazing memories of that summer. Yep, the year that Ray Houghton stuck it in the English net. Absolutely mighty stuff. Yeah, listen, I mean, you know me now with sport and music, and when there's a mix and a crossover and an interesting one, or a funky one, as Judith would put it, like that, that definitely caught my attention there now, Gerard in Green Hills. Thanks a million for that. But we'll keep going with this one. This one is Captain Beefheart. This is taken from an album Clear Spot in 1972. This is Too Much Time.

got a text in here. It says, Ray, you misspoke again. Jack Johnson is from Hawaii, not California. Well, listen, I'm glad somebody is on misspeaking duty because I'd say you'd catch me out a good bit. I appreciate that correction. Let me correct the record. Jack Johnson did a version of Three is a Magic Number, and he's from Hawaii and not California, as some people might tell you. This man is definitely a Californian, though, I hope. This is Beck, taken from the album Odelay in 1996, and this will take us up to news at 1 a.m. This is Beck and Where It's At.

RT News at 1 o'clock. I'm Natasha Murta. Good morning. A man aged in his 50s has died following a road traffic collision in County Wexford. The incident involving a motorcycle and a van occurred near Wellington Bridge shortly after 3 o'clock yesterday. It brings the number of people killed on Irish roads in the past 24 hours to 3. Earlier, two other men aged in their 50s and 20s died in separate single vehicle collisions in counties Meath and Limerick. Meanwhile, emergency services are at the scene of a serious collision involving a bus in County Waterford. The incident happened on the N25 at Pilltown between Dungarvan and Youghal in County Cork. The road remains closed and local diversions are in place. The Cabinet is to discuss proposals to overhaul the free hot school meals programme after two government-commissioned reviews revealed shortcomings in the service. The Social Protection Minister, Dara Cleary, will this morning tell his colleagues the findings of the two independent studies examining food standards and student, parent and teacher experience on the programme. Mr Cleary will seek Cabinet approval for a number of changes to the scheme after it was discovered that around 100,000 hot school meals go uneaten on a daily basis. The Omagh bomb inquiry resumes today, with witnesses in the coming weeks to give evidence about the run-up to the 1998 atrocity. Among those it will hear from this week is a senior Garda officer who is expected to provide initial evidence about the theft of the car used in the bombing. The inquiry is now moving into the detail of how dissident Republicans attacked the County Tyrone town, claiming 29 lives, including the mother of unborn twins. The inquiry was set up to establish whether the UK state had intelligence that could have prevented the attack that also injured more than 200 people. The Taoiseach and Minister for Finance, Simon Harris, is to deliver a speech at the Economic and Social Research Institute in Dublin later today, in which he will outline how Ireland's continued economic prosperity is not guaranteed. It's expected he will say that only the right choices can ensure the country is shielded from the impacts of ongoing geopolitical upheaval and an ageing population. The Fine Gael leader's remarks come as bilateral talks continue at government buildings between key ministers and members of cabinet, with a view to finalising the specifics of the budget announced of October 6th.